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0: Welcome to Living by Grace, a verse-by-verse study through the Bible with Pastor Mark Galvin of Calvary Chapel Lompoc. Open in your Bibles with us to the New Testament book of James as we continue our study in chapter 1.
1: And as believers, we have to be careful because we can be deceived about certain things regarding our relationship with Jesus Christ. False doctrine, false teaching. So prevalent in the day and age in which we live. We have to be very careful. We have to be astute. We have to be those who use God's word and study God's word. We're going to be talking about that in just a moment. But we have to be as God's people, complete, or as the word means, mature. And as he says here, beloved brethren, let every man be swift to hear, slow to speak, slow to wrath. God has given us two ears, one tongue. So there should be a proportionate ratio, a percentage. You know, the head on top of our shoulders is kind of a living proverb, living parable in a sense. You got two ears, one tongue, one mouth, and it's important that we consider that. Think about all the things that we've said that we're sorry for. It's easy to say stupid things, isn't it? Be offensive. It's easy to be offensive. But as James is going to tell us a little later on, we get to chapter 3, the tongue is a fire. That little tiny portion, that little member of our body, is that fire that it's ignited by hell. Our tongues, even as believers, can be ignited. You know, the devil can, in a sense, strike a match and touch our tongues or put something before us where we, again, we take the bait as far as the tongue is concerned, say something that we shouldn't, make a statement, and man, it's like a wildfire that torches the congregation or torches another believer or a non-believer, whatever the case may be. We have to be so careful, be swift to hear, slow to speak, slow to wrath. I've shared with you before, some of you remember in the 70s, there was a very popular brother and sister music group, the Carpenters. Had a lot of great songs, real innocent stuff back in the old days. And, you know, I'm not encouraging you to go out and get their CD. I don't have their CD. I'm not promoting it. But when I was a kid, I loved listening to it. They were, you know, they're always on the radio and stuff. But you know what happened? A reporter was interviewing both Richard and Karen Carpenter, and the reporter made a statement, and he said, "Where's your chubby little sister?" And she really wasn't chubby to begin with. But she became an anorexic. You know, she stopped eating, and she had all kinds of, but it was that one statement. The tongue is a fire. Life and death, Proverbs says, in the power of the tongue. And she ultimately died from anorexia. Sad. Very gifted, very talented, beautiful voice. So much destruction done by the tongue. Let every man be swift to hear, slow to speak, slow to wrath. And I'll tell you from experience, something I've learned the hard way over the years. When always hear both sides of the story, be slow to wrath, slow to judgment, because it's easy to be convinced by one side of the story. Think, well, this person's more reputable. I've only heard one side of the story, but this person's way more reputable than the other person. And then, you know, I've really taken the bait on that one on many occasions. I've been deceived. Always hear both sides of the story. Be slow to speak. It's a tough one. Swift to hear, slow to speak, slow to wrath. For the wrath of man worketh not the righteousness of God. You know, just because you get to that boiling point, think, God said, I've got to respond, and I'm just going to take the bull by the horns, and I'm going to lash out and set things right. Doesn't work that way. The wrath of man worketh not the righteousness of God. And remember, James, he grew up as the younger brother of Christ, and he never saw Jesus fly off the handle. He knew what it was like to see someone under all the pressure, family situation. And look, you can't hide it in your family. If you got a bad temper, everyone in your family, there's not, your brother's like, oh, I didn't know that. You know, this guy's got a bad temper. I've lived with him for 30 years. I never knew. James would have known. He knew what he was talking about. And the Lord, it was always patient with his little brother, as he's patient with you. Wherefore, lay aside, lay apart all filthiness and superfluity. That just speaks of an overflowing of naughtiness. You don't want to be naughty. And receive with meekness the engrafted word which is able to save your souls. Lay aside all filthiness and anything that is filthy, defiled, contaminated, the things of this world. They're just always, you know, for the most part. You know, God has given us a lot of wonderful things in this world to enjoy. But there's a lot, as far as this world system is concerned, as far as temptation and sin and carnality, that stuff just has to be laid aside, lay apart. We have to avoid those things. Stay away from them. Once again, stay away from the nibbling habit or getting into a habit of nibbling, getting close. You know, once again, you don't want to get snagged. You want to lay apart all filthiness. The filthy humor of this world, the sitcoms and all the songs, the worldly music, whatever it is, filthiness and superfluity, just that overflowing, that constant, that which is just not good, of naughtiness. And here, receive with meekness the engrafted word, which is able to save your souls. When you were saved, it was by the power of God's word and the power of the Holy Spirit. You were born again of the Holy Spirit, but God used his word to convict you, to show you by the power of the gospel. Remember Paul, the very first chapter of Romans, he told us that it's I'm not ashamed of the gospel of Jesus Christ, for it is the power of God to salvation to everyone that believeth. It's the power of God, the gospel. It's the gospel itself. And when you heard the gospel, the power of God's word to convict you and show you this is what's right. It's just powerful, the double-edged sword. And then the Holy Spirit was there also. It kind of in a sense, you had two parents for your natural birth. And kind of in a spiritual sense, the Holy Spirit and the word of God, both of them used to birth you spiritually, the rebirth, the new birth. And he says, receive with meekness the engrafted word. Now, the word of God is foreign to us, completely foreign. Before we were born again, as a non-believer, you see, the word of God, when you read the Bible as a non-believer, it was foreign, right? And I remember the first time reading the Bible and trying to read the Bible as a non-believer. And my sister's into this stuff. I better read, I see what she's gotten into kind of thing. I'm going, I couldn't make heads or tails of it. Completely foreign. And yet, just like with a branch that's grafted onto another tree, you know, they do that. You know, you go to the nursery out there on, just out there about a month or two ago on 134. Is it the 134? What is it? Sorry, 246. Sorry about that. 246. Out there in Buell, and they have all these trees. Probably have them in every nursery. That's the first time I was checking them out. Got all these trees there, you know. Not very big, but they've got all these splices where you've got a multi-dimensional fruit tree in one tree. It's amazing. And it's because a branch from another tree, you know, an apricot branch was grafted into another tree. You got an apricot and apple and, you know, whatever else is, plum, all grafted into one tree. That's the idea here. It's a foreign branch. And see, Jesus said, I am the vine, you're the branches. And we're grafted in, we were foreign, we were grafted in him. And the same thing is true of the word of God. Foreign to us. It's different. You know, the way we think and the way, just our nature, everything about us is, when the word comes in, as we're reading God's word, it's, you go, wow, okay, I get it. You know, this is what I need to be thinking about. This is the way I need to be living. This is true. And you're thinking, man, I'm by myself. I'm so lost. We have to receive it with meekness. The engrafted word and the word of God, as we saw, and we were studying Matthew in the 13th chapter. Remember, Jesus spoke of the word of God. He likened it to a seed. And here he's speaking of engrafting and so forth. And it's an interesting symbol, but the same thing with the seed of God's word. And in the parable of the sower, Matthew 13, we see the word of God is likened to the seed. And then the heart is likened to the ground, to the soil. And just like it says here, we have to receive with meekness the engrafted word. If I open up the word of God and say, well, Lord, okay, I'm going to read your word, but, you know, don't get too personal. Don't try and convict me. I'm just going to read it. I'm not going to, you know, I don't want to be corrected. You know, you've done enough of that. I'm going as far as I'm going to go. I'm just going to read, though, but, you know, kind of stay at a distance, Lord. That's not the right attitude. I have to receive with meekness the engrafted word. My heart needs to be prepared, just like that soil. Now, remember in Matthew 13, four types of soil. The first type of soil was the soil where you had the seed that was sown or cast on the wayside where the seed was thrown. That the farmers, he's throwing seed. Some of the seed landed on the road. And because the road is hard, the seed couldn't penetrate. And then as the other, you know, ox carts and people are just walking, the seed gets trampled. It doesn't penetrate. And the birds of the air, as Jesus said, the birds of the air come down and they remove the seed. And that first soil is like the heart that hears the word, but there's no reception. And immediately the devil comes because, see, the devil, he knows the power of God's word. He doesn't want it sinking down into the soil of our heart. He removes it. Just like the non-believer hears the gospel, doesn't want anything to do with it, doesn't allow it to sink in, doesn't consider it. Immediately the devil takes away, oh yeah, you don't want to listen to this. You know, I got something else for you to think about. And the devil, he robs that individual and that heart. We have to be careful. And as believers, you know, as a believer, my heart is like all four of these types of soil, different times, you know, different times of the week or whatever, different times during the day for that matter. Then there's the second type of soil that Jesus spoke of. And that second type of soil was the shallow soil that was very shallow. And the seed was thrown on the shallow where there was, you know, there's just kind of broken up ground, but it's just, you know, it's not hard packed, but it's not deep either. It's just a very shallow surface layer of topsoil or what have you. Maybe that spilled over on the hard ground or whatever, but there's no depth. And Jesus said that soil is like the heart that has no depth, where there's no, it doesn't get in. And when persecution comes, or there's temptation, when there's some kind of resistance, immediately, because there's no depth, that individual, as a result of temptation, because of temptation, they flee. Or they give into temptation. That's the wrong kind of heart. And then the third type of soil, representing the third type of heart, or the third type of heart condition, is the soil that is deep enough, or, you know, it's good soil, but there's a lot of weeds. So that when the farmer throws the seed on the good soil, the good ground, sort of good ground, there's all these other weeds that are competing, and it chokes out the good seed, the competition. And Jesus said that's like the heart that is constantly taking in the things of this world, and it crowds out the person that's trying to be worldly and at the same time walk with the Lord. It's just that crowding out the things of this world, the cares of this life. They crowd out what God's trying to do with his word. And as a result, there's no fruit. And then the fourth type of soil is a soil where there's a depth of earth, and the seed gets down in the depth and it produces fruit. And it's kind of interesting percentage wise. The gospel is preached. You know, I've never really done a survey at a Billy Graham crusade, or with Greg Laurier in the ancient days with D.L. Moody.

These guys had huge revivals, Billy Sunday. But it'd be interesting to see the percentage of people that received the Lord and came forward, if it would be about 1 in 4 or a fourth that were actually truly born again. Only God knows. Regardless of that theory or idea, the bottom line is God wants us to have that meekness where we receive with meekness the engrafted word, which is able to save your soul. It saved your soul to begin with, and it also has that ability to preserve, to keep you. Not keep you saved, you're saved, but to keep you safe from the temptation, keep you safe as you're going through this difficult journey, as you're walking with the Lord. These are the things that are going to keep you. This is the engrafted word. And then he goes on and he says this, but be you doers of the word and not hearers only, deceiving your own selves. Once again, deception. If we just hear, you know, we hear what's being said and we don't really pay attention. If our heart's not right, it doesn't take root. And then there's no fruit. But we have to hear and do. When you hear it, and the Lord's speaking in your heart saying, this is what I want you to do. I want you to cut this out and I want you to do this. All right. When you get involved with this, or I want you to do this, that, or everything, I call her, talk to him, do blah, blah, blah, blah. Whatever the Lord says, as you do it in his word, there's going to be maturity. There's going to be a completion there. And there's that importance of hearing and doing. For if any man be a hearer of the word and not a doer, he is like unto a man beholding his natural face in a glass, for he beholdeth himself and goeth his way, and straightway forgetteth what manner of man he was. You know, when we open God's word, it's like a mirror, tells us in 2 Corinthians. We open God's word and we look at it, and it tells us who we are. We see who we are when we see God's word. We don't really see who we are when we look in a mirror. And we've got to, you know, we've got to try to patch up and improve what we got. You know, as you look in the mirror, you comb your hair, you know, you wash your face, brush your teeth, those kinds of things. You know, a lot of it's fake, right? We didn't have mirrors and didn't have brushes and all that kind of stuff. You know, we'd be a lot worse off. But, you know, we're constantly looking in the mirror on a daily basis. We look in the mirror several times a day. And you go, I didn't see that. Oh, you know, I had something, you know, it was something on my face. It was been there all day, you know. Some mud or, you know, whatever. And you go, and you look in the mirror. But you see, it doesn't do me any good to look in the mirror to improve myself or partially improve myself if I'm not going to read the mirror right. You know what I'm saying? If you look in the mirror and go, well, you know, the mirror looks terrible. You know, I look terrible in this mirror. I'm going to get rid of it. You know, throw it out the window or whatever. It's not the mirror's fault that I look terrible. And the same thing with God's word. You see, as I look into it, it said, gosh, man, I look terrible. I need to change. I need to, you know, as I repent and I experience conviction and there's confession and so forth. And I get it. I see where I'm going. I see where I've gone wrong or whatever. And we, with meekness respond, then there's growth. Then I'm maturing as a believer. But if not, you see, if I just look and I go, well, you know, it's good enough for me, going to be problems. But whoso, verse 25. But whoso looketh into the perfect law of liberty and continueth therein, he being not a forgetful hearer, but a doer of the work, this man shall be blessed in his deed. So once again, the perfect law of liberty. And notice it says the law of liberty. We're the only people on this planet that have truly been liberated. We've been set free. And all things are lawful for us as God's people. 1 Corinthians tells us that. All things are lawful, but not all things are edifying. And God's word is liberating. We've been liberated by the word of God. And we need to use that liberty wisely. Otherwise, we'll find ourselves in bondage once again to some area of sin or iniquity. We've been set free. We're a free citizen. If I go into a store and, you know, stick up the cashier or whatever, or rob a bank or run a person over in my car, I'm not going to be free very long. I have to use my freedom wisely. I can use my freedom to go to the store and, you know, buy a couple of six packs. I misuse my freedom that way, though I'm going to find myself in bondage to alcohol. And it just, the list goes on. It's the law of liberty. God, it's not a thing of bondage. There's great liberty. The only time we experience
the full liberty that we have in Christ, and we're walking with the Lord and we're obedient to Him. We're disobedient. We're holding back from God, and not only are we holding back, but we're being held back from blessing. The law of liberty, it helps us to see past all that garbage and to see things for what they are as we look into that mirror. Verse 26, if any man among you seem to be religious, once again, deception. It's easy to seem religious. You know, we can pretend to be religious. We can be, you know, New Testament Pharisees, so to speak. And we can fool others. We can fool ourselves. So he says, if any man among you seem to be religious and bridleth not his tongue, but deceiveth his own heart, this man's religion is vain. See, if a guy or a girl, they appear to be religious, but their tongue, their mouth, what they say, if it's corrupt, if there's cussing and swearing, foul language, coarse jesting or off-color jokes, innuendos, it's because in reality there's corruption. Remember, Jesus spoke of the religious leaders. He said, you guys are whitewashed sepulchers. Outside, you see, as the children of Israel would do, they would paint with white paint. They'd whitewash all the sepulchers, the tombs, basically, so that no one would, they'd be marked so that no one would, because if you touched a tomb or touched a dead person or what have you, you'd be unclean. You weren't to go, you know, cruising through the cemetery, and otherwise you're going to be unclean. And so everything was marked properly to warn people. And Jesus said, inside there's dead men's bones. And he said, that's what the religious leaders are like. Outwardly, they're really clean. They're whitewashed. Man, they look really good. But inwardly, dead men's bones. And we saw that also with Ezekiel. Remember what Ezekiel, he was told to dig through the wall, the temple. As he digged through the wall, as he looked in, as he saw on the wall inside of the temple, he saw all this, just pornographic pictures. And the Lord said, this is what's in the minds of the priests, the leaders of Israel. Inwardly, corruption. Outwardly, it doesn't work that way. The Christian life, there's no liberty in that. It's deception. And if any man among you seem to be religious and bridleth not his tongue, is there's that veneer, below the veneer, if there's corruption, it's going to be shown, it's going to be revealed by the tongue. The tongue will always reveal the character. If the character inside is corrupt, the tongue, in one way or another, at one point or another, that'll be the giveaway. Because you just can't, it's just that fire that burns. You can't keep it in. Unless it's controlled by the Holy Spirit. No man can tame the tongue. He didn't tell us that in chapter 3. It just can't be tamed. And he goes on and talks about the wild animals that are tamed, you know. The powerful wild animals are tamed. You know, like Shamu. And that, you know, that's not the best example because, But you get the picture. But the tongue can't be tamed unless it's the Holy Spirit. You know, a person has the Holy Spirit, the tongue will be in control. That's how you can tell. Pure religion and undefiled before God and the Father is this. And it's just the practicing of our Christianity, pure religion, not religion in the sense of the religions of man, but in the practice, in the outworking of our Christian walk, our Christianity. Pure religion and undefiled before God and the Father is this, to visit the fatherless and widows in their affliction and to keep himself unspotted from the world. And there are a lot of times where Christians, people, you know, we want others to recognize our righteousness, just like the Pharisees. It's very easy to become pharisaical or act like the scribes, the religious leaders of Christ's day. We want people to recognize how spiritual we are. I love to have people think I'm more spiritual than I am. What's really honoring to God and truly spiritual, true religion, undefiled before God, is he speaks of those things that you really can't show off. Visiting the fatherless. You know, it's easy to show off in certain things. You know, saying religious, using religious jargon and those kinds of, you know, or, you know, plastering your car with Christian bumper stickers all over it so it looks like, you know, a pair of pajamas going down the street. You know, and that person's really religious. You know, look at all this. You know, people don't do that. You remember in the 70s, people would do that. But the Jesus Freak movement. But, you know, it's easy to have that veneer, you know, wear the shirts, wear the cross, all those things, nothing wrong with those. But you see, if that's all you got, then it's sad. To visit the fatherless and widows in their affliction. See, God, I mean, he's into those who are less fortunate. He's into ministering to people, just as we saw when he was here for three plus years. He ministered to those who were unfortunate, less fortunate, and to keep himself unspotted from the world.
And going back to the bait, going back to the trap, going back to the lures that Satan used and the things of this world. You see, we get

0: And then thirdly and lastly, as we remember that we have a new nature, we have the very nature of God, nothing that is placed before us is too great because God is with us. And, you know, there's an illustration. You know, as you're being tempted, you know, when the devil comes knocking, if you send Christ to the door, no one will be there. You know, always put you between yourself and the devil. When temptation comes knocking, just send Christ. Call on the Lord. No one will be there. The devil will go away. Resist the devil and he'll flee from you. Let's pray. Father, we thank you for your word, the power of your word, your goodness, and how, Lord, there's so much to remember regarding your goodness towards us. Sometimes, you know, we find ourselves pitying ourselves and thinking that we have it so bad and others have it so much better. And yet, God, you've been so good to us. And may we remember just the deliverance we have as your people and the power and the new nature and the blessings that are ours in Christ and how those blessings just, they keep coming. They hunt us down because you're so good. And we just need to be patient and allow you to provide, allow you to do what you want to do in our lives, Lord. I pray that you'd bless your people tonight as we continue to fellowship, that you would minister by your Spirit.
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0: 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This radio program is a chapter-by-chapter, verse-by-verse study through the entire Bible. And on today's edition of The Word for Today, Pastor Chuck continues his message, Live a Separated Life, as we pick up in 1 Peter chapter 1, verse 14. And now, with today's study, here's Pastor Chuck.
1: Peter here is saying, as obedient children, don't fashion your life after the former life, which was lived after the lust of your flesh, governed over by your flesh, your mind and life governed by your fleshly desires. And as you look around at the world today, the world apart from Christ is a world that is governed by the desires of their flesh. That's what a person lives for, to fulfill their fleshly needs. That's what the world talks about. But as he which has called you is holy, so be ye holy in all your manner of living. So we've been called to live a separated life, a life of holiness, a life of purity, not living after our flesh or the desires of our flesh, but living after the Spirit. Because it is written, be ye holy, for I am holy. God's declaration when he gave the law unto the people. And if you call on the Father, who without respect of persons judges according to every man's work, pass the time of your sojourning here in fear. That is, in reverence of God. For as much as ye know that you were not redeemed with corruptible things, as silver and gold, from that empty former life. Again, as obedient children, not fashioning yourselves according to the former lust in your ignorance. No longer ignorant of the things of God and the things of the Spirit. So we no longer live that empty life after the flesh, but now the rich life after the Spirit. We've been redeemed, set free from the bondage of sin, set free from the slavery to our flesh. Not with corruptible things as silver and gold. Silver and gold have only temporal value. There is no eternal value to them at all. Only temporal value. When you're talking about a man's soul, you're talking about something that is eternal. You cannot purchase something that is eternal with things of temporal value. You cannot buy salvation. You cannot earn salvation. You do not deserve salvation. It is a gift of God and is a work of grace. It is something that you receive, the work which God has done. So, we've been redeemed not with corruptible things like silver and gold, from that empty life that we used to live, that we receive by tradition from our fathers. And of course, writing to the Jews, he's writing about all of the traditional things that the Jew is even to the present day caught up in. And I mean, they have a lot of tradition. Now, we do too. I mean, we've got just a lot of traditional things that are deeply ingrained in our culture that it would be better, we would be better off if we could get rid of them. This tradition of celebration of Christmas, it's only traditional. Oh, Scrooge, do away with Christmas. How could you? But you see how we sort of recoil at the thought of not celebrating Christmas because it's so deeply a part of our tradition. But you see, the church only put a Christian name on a pagan holiday so that the Christians could join in the celebration of the pagan holiday and make it legitimate for Christians to join in. Christians didn't want to feel left

0: out of this pagan celebration of Saturnalia, the passing of the winter solstice. And so they put a Christian name to it. They said, oh, it's Christmas, it's Christmas, and we'll celebrate the birthday of Jesus. Though he wasn't born December 25th. Yet, we'll celebrate the birthday of Jesus, and so you can all go out and you can do the things that the world does. You can buy your gifts, and you can decorate your trees, and you can, you know, join the pagan world in their celebration of Saturnalia, helping the poor old solstice. Be sure and put the lights around the house and on your trees and all, so that you can help the sun make it through. You know, after all, we got to help poor old Sol out. He's about to die. Days are getting shorter. Every day is getting shorter. It's just about gone. The 22nd of December. Oh, it's almost, you know, this is about it. You know, it's almost over. Sun is just about ready to flicker out. Get your candles lit. Get your lights lit, you know, help it out. And all right, by the 25th, it's observable that the days are getting longer. We made it. We helped the old sun. All right, let's celebrate. Let's get drunk and let's pass out presents and let's decorate trees and, you know, have a big celebration. The sun made it through. Let's legitimize it, though, for Christians. So it's Christmas. We'll celebrate the birthday of Jesus. Make sure that your celebration is more Christian than pagan, please. The vain traditions received from our fathers. Hard to break them, isn't it? But we've been redeemed not with the corruptible things from that empty life of vain traditions, but with the precious blood of Jesus Christ. As of a lamb without blemish and without spot. Redemption. This is all intertwined back in the Old Testament. The idea, the concept of redemption. The idea of a sacrificial lamb. Going back to the Passover. The firstborn to be slain in every household. Protect your house. Take a lamb out of the flock. Let the lamb be the substitute for the firstborn. Take a lamb of the first year without spot and without blemish. Kill it, put its blood in a basin, and with hyssop, sprinkle the blood upon the lintels and the doorposts of your house. And when I pass through the land tonight, when I see the blood, I will pass over that house. I'll know that there's been a sacrifice. A substitute lamb for the firstborn of the house. I'll pass over that house. And so this idea of a sacrificial lamb, God having provided ultimately his lamb, his son Jesus Christ, who shed his blood for the redemption of man. So the price of redemption, the blood of Jesus Christ, who verily was foreordained before the foundation of the world. Again, God had planned before he even created the world, knowing that man would fail, knowing that man would sin, but desiring to prove and to show to man how much he loved him. God planned before the foundation of the world to demonstrate his love by the sending of his son to bear man's sin, to take the responsibility of your guilt and to die in your place, thus proving that God loves you. You never need to doubt the love of God. All you have to do is look at the cross of Jesus Christ, and there God has declared, manifested his love towards us in that while we were sinners, Christ died for the ungodly. And so was ordained or foreordained before the foundation of the world, but was manifest. Though it was planned of God from the beginning, it was not fulfilled until Jesus came and went to the cross, manifest in these last times for you, who by him, by Jesus Christ, you believe in God that raised him from the dead and gave him glory, that your faith and hope might be in God. Seeing that you have purified your souls in obeying the truth through the Spirit unto unfeigned love of the brethren, See that you love one another with a pure heart fervently. And truly the message of the gospel to those who have received it is that we are to love one another. Jesus said, a new commandment that I give unto you, that ye love one another even as I have loved you. By this sign shall men know that you are my disciples, that you love one another. And Paul describes the kind of love that we're to have for each other. Love suffers long and is kind. It envies not. It doesn't vaunt itself. Is not proud. Isn't puffed up. Doesn't behave itself strangely. Seeks not its own. But believes all things, bears all things, hopes all things, endures all things. It never fails. That's the kind of love we're to have for one another. Loving one another with a pure heart fervently. The greatest demonstration the church can give to the world is the love within the body for each other. Loving one another with unfeigned, that is not that fake love that is so often a part of the whole world scene. Oh, darling, I love that dress you're wearing tonight. Just phony. People say, oh, I don't go to church because there's so many hypocrites in the church. Then you should not go to movies. There's more hypocrisy in that crowd than there is in any church crowd. Unfeigned love, not faking it. Love each other with a pure heart fervently. Being born again, thanks be unto God who has begotten us again. Being born again, not of corruptible seed. Now, I was born once of corruptible seed. I am the byproduct of my dad and mom, receiving 23 chromosomes from each. I'm an interesting composite of them both. But the fact that it is corruptible seed is very obvious by the aging processes that have taken place through the years as the catabolic forces have worked. And I'm gradually eroding away. Born once of corruptible seed. But I've been born again of incorruptible seed. The new life that I have isn't going to pass. It's going on forever. Being born again, not of corruptible seed, but of incorruptible by the word of God. It was the word of God planted in my heart that brought forth spiritual life. For the word of God is alive and powerful, sharper than a two-edged sword, able to divide between the bone and marrow and soul and the spirit, is a discerner of the thoughts and the intents of the hearts of man. I've been born again by the word of God. Jesus said, a sower went forth to sow in the field, and he planted his seed. Some fell on the wayside, some fell on stony ground, some fell among thorns, some fell on good ground. And then later on he said, now the disciples said, Lord, explain to us that parable. What are you talking about? And Jesus said, the field is the world, and the seed is the word of God. We've been born again by incorruptible seed, the word of God, that incorruptible seed whereby we have been born into a spiritual life. And though the old man perishes day by day, the new man is renewed by the Spirit. Hey, I'm stronger, healthier than I've ever been in my whole life spiritually. Though I have more aches and pains and decrepitness in the old body than I've ever had in my whole life, physically. As the old man perishes, the new man is becoming stronger day by day. And one of these days, this old body just isn't going to be able to handle the new man. And so my spirit will move from this corrupting body into the new building of God, a house not made with hands, eternal in the heavens. This inheritance that is incorruptible, undefiled, fades not away, reserved in heaven for me, because I'm being kept by the power of God through faith. So, the flesh is like grass. And all of the glory of man is like the flower of grass. The grass withers. The flower thereof falls away. But the word of God endures forever. So things that are passing, things that are lasting. We've been redeemed, not with corruptible things that are going to pass away, silver and gold, but with the precious blood of Jesus Christ. I've been born again, not with the corruptible seed, but the incorruptible, the word of God, which lives and abides forever. Jesus said, heaven and earth will pass away, but my words will never pass away. The universe is gradually wearing down. The sun is giving off 1,200,000 tons of mass every second. Gradually wearing down. That is irrecoverable mass. One day the sun's going to flicker and die. Maybe it will go into a supernova first, flare and die. They estimate another 15, 20 billion years and the sun's going to have had it. That's right, the word of God will still be around. I'll still be around because I've been born by the word of God into this incorruption, this new life, this eternal life. Heaven and earth will pass away. My word, Jesus said, will never pass away. I've been born by that word of God, that word which abides forever. The flesh, all flesh is as grass. That is, it's going to perish. It's going to, like the flower, it's going to wither and die. But the word of the Lord endures forever. And this is the word which by the gospel is preached unto you. Hey, we've got something, we've got hold of something here that's eternal. Something that's going to last forever. And I have been born again by that into this eternal life. Wherefore, laying aside all malice and all guile and all hypocrisy and all envying, and all evil speaking. Set these things aside. We're to love one another with a pure heart fervently. Set aside the envying, the hypocrisy, the guile, the evil speaking. And as newborn babes desire the sincere milk of the word that you may grow thereby. If so be that you have tasted that the Lord is gracious. There are so many people who desire sensationalism. They desire the hot fudge sundaes. And you can see them advertising the spiritual hot fudge sundaes in the papers every Sunday, you know. Come and see. Come and taste the hot fudge. You know, delicious. And ours is more exciting than anybody else's. Guaranteed to scintillate your senses, get you excited emotionally. You don't grow by that, though. That's the problem. You see, it may taste good, it may be exciting to eat, but it isn't nourishing. It doesn't strengthen you. It has very little value when the real testing comes. You'll find yourself weak and anemic. But if you have partaken of the word of God, and you know from the word God is good, God is gracious. Then when the trials come, you're strengthened by that word and that knowledge of the goodness and the graciousness of God. So desire the sincere milk of the word that you might grow thereby, just like a new baby. And how I love to see these new babes in Christ. These people have just been born again by the Spirit recently. How I love to see them devouring the word. The word of God going out, desire the sincere milk of the word that you may grow thereby. It's the word of God that feeds you, that develop spiritual growth. You cannot grow spiritually apart from the word of God. Now, I like to emphasize that. You can only experience spiritual growth through the Word. It is the food that feeds the spiritual man. And apart from the Word of God, you cannot experience real spiritual growth. You can experience spiritual excitement through experiences and sensationalism, but you cannot experience real growth. That takes the Word of God. So, desire the sincere milk of the Word, that you may grow as newborn babes. If so be, you have tasted that the Lord is gracious, the Lord to whom coming as unto a living stone, disallowed indeed of men, but chosen of God and precious. It's interesting to me. Here's big old rough Peter, the fisherman. I mean, he's just as tough as nails. You know, he's ready for anything. Ready for a fight. You want to fight? You know, want to take Jesus? Man, he draws his sword and he starts to flail. You know what I mean? He's ready for it. You know, odds against him, all these soldiers, hey, he'll see it out, you know. Tough, rough guy. And what seems to be his favorite word when he gets, you know, he's a marshmallow when you come around the things of the Spirit. His favorite word is precious. Now, that's not a word for a big, tough guy, you know, precious. I love the way the Lord makes marshmallows out of some of these jocks, you know. Just, it's beautiful to me. And so, all the way through, you'll find Peter using this word precious. I think that's precious.
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2: The disciple Peter. What an interesting man. One of the great leaders of the early church. Blue collar. Never went to rabbinical school. For most of his life, he was a fisherman. And could you have imagined in your wildest dreams, the Son of God would come to him and say, I'm going to make you into something you could never make yourself, and I'm going to use you in a very extraordinary way.

0: Whenever we fail, it can be hard to open our Bibles. Comparing ourselves to biblical heroes can make us feel inadequate. But when we look at the Apostle Peter, we can be encouraged because despite his failures, God still used him mightily in the early church. Welcome to Know the Truth. Today we'll be taking a closer look at Simon Peter to learn how God used his flawed legacy to strengthen disciples then and now. 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Now here's Philip DeCourcy.
1: I like the old Peanuts cartoon that involves Lucy, Linus, and the inimitable Charlie Brown. And they're out one day lying on the grass, and they're looking up to the clouds in the skies. And Lucy turns to Linus and asks him, "What do you think you see?" Linus points to the sky and says, "Well, those clouds up there look to me like the map of the British Honduras in the Caribbean. That cloud up there looks a little like the profile of Thomas Aikens, the famous painter and sculptor. And that group of clouds over there gives me the impression of the stoning of Stephen. I can even see the Apostle Paul standing there to one side." Lucy turns to Charlie Brown and says, "Charlie, what do you see in the clouds?" To which he replies, "Well, I was going to say I saw a ducky and a horsey, but I've changed my mind." I like that story because it kind of illustrates the fact that Charlie Brown's not the only one who can feel intimidated when compared to the accomplishments or big ideas of others. When you look at yourself in the light of others, sometimes you can be made to feel very small. And ironically, that potential doesn't leave us when we read our Bibles. In fact, sometimes it's even heightened. Because we can read the great stories of the Bible and we can be left feeling very small, wondering if our contribution can amount to anything in the light of the great men and movements of the Bible. I don't know about you, there's times when I've opened my Bible and closed it, having read something about a biblical hero, and I feel more deflated than elated. Their usefulness highlights my uselessness. Their faith unmasks my unbelief. Their strength exposes my weakness. Their wisdom extenuates my foolishness. And so if Bible heroes have ever made you to feel small, you'll be glad to join me today in looking at the disciple Peter. Because we're going to look at him and we're going to discover that he's really one of us. He doesn't really make us feel that small. Because he seems as flawed as we are, as human as we are. Everybody loves Peter. Why? Because everybody is Peter. That's why we love him. He's a flawed follower of the Lord Jesus. He's a man of great contrast, even contradiction. He was as bad as he was good, as weak as he was strong. He often longed to be something that he never became. One minute he could be out of the boat in a great act of faith, the next minute sinking beneath the waves in fear. One minute he could confess that Jesus is the Christ, the Son of the living God. The next minute he could deny that he even knew him. One minute he could abhor himself in an act of great humility. "Depart from me, I'm a sinful man." The next minute he could be so full of himself he could forget to watch and pray. Peter's no stained glass saint. He's a flawed follower of the Lord Jesus. And everybody loves Peter because everybody identifies with Peter. And that's why I want to come and begin a two-part sermon on him. Because Peter, when you read his story, is more of an encouragement than a discouragement. He doesn't make you feel small. He calls you to move past your failures. He calls you to experience God's grace in ever-increasing measure. In fact, as I try to get my head around what I would say about him, because he's written about more than any other person in the Gospels, bar Jesus Christ himself. He takes up half of the book of Acts, and he's written two letters in the New Testament. Well, what are we going to say? We could start a 16-week series on Peter. Well, I want to gather my thoughts around this theme, be encouraged. Peter's an encourager. His life, his legacy, his losses are an encouragement. In fact, Luke 22, verse 31 to 34, on the other side of his belly flop, where he falls bodily and denies the Lord Jesus publicly, Jesus promises restoration on the other side of that collapse, on the other side of that crisis. And he says, Peter, here's what I want you to do. I want you to strengthen the brethren. I want you to encourage the saints. I want you to establish God's people in the grace of God. Be encouraged. That's the life and legacy of the Apostle Peter. In fact, William Hendrickson, the great Presbyterian commentator, said, Simon must make good use of his bad fall. He must use it to strengthen his fellow disciples. In fact, that's exactly what he does. When you read 1 Peter, when you get to the end of it, he's signing off. How does he say goodbye? He says in chapter 5 and verse 10 of 1 Peter, but may the God of all grace who called us to his eternal glory by Christ Jesus, after you have suffered a while, perfect, establish, strengthen, and settle you. He wrote that letter to strengthen and settle the saints of God. How does he wrap up his second letter? He says this in verse 17 of chapter 3, you therefore, beloved, since you know this beforehand, beware lest you also fall from your own steadfastness. This is a man who fell himself, but he came back from the dead, spiritually speaking, and he has known God's grace in an unusual manner, and now he's establishing and encouraging the saints of God. Beware lest you also fall from your own steadfastness, being led away with the error of the wicked, but grow in the grace and knowledge of our Lord Jesus Christ. To him be glory both now and forever. Amen. Be encouraged. This is the life. This is the legacy of the Apostle Peter. This is what you'll read about in his letters. And I want us to be impacted by him. Don't turn here, but in Acts 5, verse 15, there's an incident in the book of Acts where some people bring the sick onto the streets, hoping that even the shadow of the Apostle Peter would fall on them, that they might be healed. Now, don't be thinking that was to be the case. There's nothing in the book of Acts that tells us that Peter's physical shadow would bring healing. But I take that verse, and I think that you and I need to come under his biographical shadow, a life that has cast a shadow of influence across church history. We perhaps see ourselves more in Peter than any of the other disciples. We see that God used him despite his many mistakes and his many miscues. He had foot and mouth disease. He was always putting his foot in his mouth. But yet God uses him in a marvelous way. Be encouraged. So let's build a profile. We've done this with most of the disciples. Let's get to know them a little bit, just to make sure that they belong to the same world as we do. Number one, he was born into a lower class working family in the first century during its time of Roman occupation. So he was a blue-collar guy, so to speak. He had minimal education. He never went to rabbinical school because, according to Acts 4,

13, along with the other disciples, he was unlettered or unlearned. But he did go to synagogue school, but he probably left it at an early age. So he got his kind of ABCs down, that's it. There was no higher education for Peter. So he was a blue-collar, working-class man who left school at an early age. Reminds me, as I've said, of my own father who left school in Belfast at the age 14 to work in a factory so that he could help his family and prepare himself for life. Peter was very much that kind of man. He understood the dignity of work. He was hardworking. He had calloused hands. He had broad shoulders. His name is pretty common. In fact, there are some 8 Simons in the New Testament, so you need to be able to differentiate between each. He grew up in Galilee in the town of Bethsaida, according to Mark 1:16 and John 1:44. Bethsaida means house of fishing. There was a fishing industry all around the shore of Galilee, and certainly leaving school as a young boy, it was only natural that he would fall into the fishing trade, which is exactly what Peter did. He was a fisherman by trade, along with his brother Andrew. They probably were part of a fishing consortium with James and John. You can read about that in Mark chapter 1, verse 16 to 20. I would guess he was a man of kind of large stature. He was a man, I think, of considerable physical strength, because in John 21, verse 11, he brings in a net full of fish by himself. So don't be thinking he's a small, kind of weaselly kind of guy. He's big, I think. He's bronze in color, and he's bulky and burly in terms of physical size and shape. His father's name was Jonas, which means John. You can read about that in Matthew 16, 17 and John 21, 15 to 17. So he's the son of John. We know nothing more about his father or his mother than that. He later married, according to Luke 4:38, he had a wife along with the other apostles, 1 Corinthians 9, verse 5. And that should be duly noted by our Roman Catholic friends who argue that Peter's successors ought to be single and they ought to be celibate. If Peter was the first pope, which he wasn't, by the way, he was not celibate. He had a wife. In fact, according to Mark 1:29 to 31, his mother-in-law lived with him. That's why he grew in grace and in the knowledge of the Lord Jesus. His mother-in-law lived with him, along with his brother Andrew. I just want you to get, you know, when we think of Peter and these church leaders, you know, you think they kind of stepped out of some rarefied theological seminary. Peter smells of fish. He's a blue-collar man. He's got a basic education. His mother-in-law lives with him. His brother lives with him in a little house in Capernaum on the northern shore of Galilee. Very common. Very ordinary. But isn't that the beauty of this? That God takes those kind of men and uses them in extraordinary ways. He was certainly committed to the Jewish faith and culture. In Acts 10, verse 14, later on, when he becomes a Christian and the gospel spreads out into the Gentile world, Peter struggles. What to do with the Gentile churches and the Gentile believers? Are they clean? Are they unclean? They don't follow the kosher laws. They don't live under the Levitical laws. What do we do with them? And God has to remind them in a vision, hey, what I call clean, don't you call unclean. I'm embracing them. These are the promises given to Abraham that through him the nations will be blessed. Peter embraced this. In fact, he'll admit in Acts 15, verse 10, that the keeping of the law and the kosher restrictions of the law is a burdensome thing. But I want you to see he's a man of faith. He was a bona fide Jew. He lived with his wife according to kosher law. Well, how did he become a Christian? Born a Jew, but born again a Christian. Well, we read about that in John chapter 1, verse 40 to 42. The ministry of John the Baptist opens the door to the emergence of the Lord Jesus Christ, the one whom John is not worthy to tie his sandals. He's the Lamb of God, which takes away the sin of the world. So John decreases, Christ increases, and around this time, Andrew, Peter's brother, comes to faith in the Lord Jesus. And then he goes and finds his own brother and brings him to Jesus. And Jesus says, hey, you're Simon, but you're going to be Peter. You're going to be a rock-like leader in my church.
That's his conversion. And as time goes by, under the leadership of the Lord Jesus, Peter becomes a critical and influential leader. He's dominant among the disciples. If you read the lists in Matthew and in Mark and in Luke, he's always the first disciple to be listed. Matthew 10 verse 2 says he's the first. He's prominent. And I think that came about as much by natural means as by appointment, because he was a bold character. He speaks the most. He's the loudest. And before long, he's leading the charge. He's the spokesman for the 12. He's kind of not the spearhead of the band of disciples. He was part of the inner circle, the three that got to see things and do things with Jesus. The others didn't. When you get to the book of Acts, he dominates the first 12 chapters because he's the apostle to the Jew. Paul is the apostle to the Gentile. Read about that in Galatians 2, verse 8. So he's a critical, influential leader. Having lived for Christ, he dies for Christ. We're wrapping up his profile here. Having lived for Christ, he dies for Christ. Jesus told him he would die. He would be crucified. John 21, verse 18 to 19. And church history bears that out. We believe that Peter was martyred under Nero in the mid-60s alongside his wife. His wife was martyred with him. Some say her name was Perpetua. Interesting thing was, he was crucified, but at his own request, he was crucified upside down with his head pointing downwards. Why? Because he counted it a joy and he counted it a worthy thing to suffer for Christ, but he never felt he could suffer like Christ. And in an act of humility, he asked to be crucified upside down. He didn't feel he was worthy enough to even be crucified like the Savior. What an interesting man. One of the great leaders of the early church. Blue collar, working man. Got a little home in Capernaum. Never went to rabbinical school. The son of John. His mother-in-law lived with him, and so did his brother. And for most of his life, he was a fisherman. He was an 8-to-5 kind of guy, clocked in and clocked out. And could you have imagined in your wildest dreams, the Son of God would come to him and say, I'm going to make you into something you could never make yourself, and I'm going to use you in a very extraordinary way. Now, we could get in now to the heart of the message, be encouraged. I want us to look at his prophetic encouragement and his personal encouragement. But I think there's an elephant in the room in terms of a question that I have asked myself. And if you're thinking at all, you're going to ask yourself, if you know anything about church history and the question of Peter's leadership, do you know what that question is? Was Peter the first pope? Because according to Catholic tradition, this man who had a prominent role in the early church became the first bishop of Rome, the first pope, and his successors, the bishops of Rome, are themselves popes. And they've been given an extraordinary role by God. According to Catholic tradition, the pope, the bishop of Rome, is the head of the visible church. He claims jurisdiction to the visible church all across the world. He claims jurisdiction over our church, which we totally reject, by the way. If he's sitting on his seat or throne in Rome and he speaks what's known as ex cathedra, that is in an official capacity as the head of the church and the teacher of truth, his words are to be embraced with the same honor and authority as God's written word. This is the official teaching of the Catholic Church, and the world will present him this way. As the head of Christians. You ever listen to how he's described? Whether you like it or not, he's presented as if he's the head of our church. He's the head of all Christians. He's a spokesman for Christianity on earth. Because you see, according to Catholic theology, that's exactly what he is. In fact, he's called what? The vicar of Christ. The word vicar means in the place of. Well, there's a big title, isn't it? In the place of Christ. Now, I thought that was the role of the Holy Spirit. In fact, it is. But this is the claim of the Pope. In fact, I read a book several years ago that shows the audacity of the Roman claim. Because the Pope is called the Holy Father, the Pontiff, and the Vicar of Christ. Those are the three titles of the

0: Trinity, if you think about it. The audaciousness and arrogance of it all. The Holy Father, there is one Father in heaven. Pontiff means bridge builder, mediator. I thought Jesus was the one mediator between God and man. We don't need another man who's not God to be the mediator between God and man and the vicar of Christ. And so, was Peter the first pope? Let's answer that question, because you need to be instructed in this. I find that there is an ignorance among evangelical Protestants of Catholic doctrine. The Pope is kind of presented even among evangelicals as this kind of congenial figure, someone that we like and appreciate. Quickly, here's a few things I want you to think out in this limited response. One, there's no evidence that Peter attained a supreme and authoritative position among the disciples. He was not seen as the primary leader among the apostles. He had an importance and he had a prominence, but that's not the same as papacy and primacy. In fact, he says in 1 Peter 5, verse 1, that he was a fellow elder among those to whom he wrote. A fellow elder. He was among them as a leader, not above them. In fact, he warns us in verse 3 of 1 Peter 5 not to lord it over the church. But that's exactly what popes do. In their red slippers and their white gowns and their gold rings, they lord it over the people of God. Can I say something? Next time you hear this on CNN and on Fox News, kind of chuckle to yourself in that you hear this, you know, this pope is so humble because he doesn't wear fancy shoes and he lives in a little apartment. And he eats pizza like everybody else. That's great. But there's nothing humble about any pope when he claims to be the Holy Father and the Vicar of Christ and the Supreme Pontiff. Nothing humble about that whatsoever. And it's foreign to Peter. He's a fellow elder. He doesn't lord it over the church. In fact, can you explain to me, my Catholic friend, and you are my friend. I'm not trying to be provocative. I offend you. I hope it's for the sake of Christ, not my manner. But do you explain to me how in 1 and 2 Peter, Peter never talks about his own supremacy? In Paul's letter to the church at Rome, you would expect to get something in that letter from Paul, a contemporary of Peter, if it is the bishop of Rome who is the successor to Peter, you'd get something in the book of Romans, but nothing. In fact, Paul tells us in 2 Corinthians 12, verse 11, that he comes second to no apostle. There was no pegging order. It wasn't Peter and then everybody else arranged under him. Christ has always been the head of the church.
1: That's Peter, bold and brash, yet humble and honorable. No wonder so many of us identify with him. 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Our series is titled, All the King's Men. What you just heard wasn't a sermon built around a theme. 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And whatever brings you to Know the Truth, this daily broadcast, the So True devotional, Philip's conversations, interview programs, or our mobile app, our goal for every resource is the same, to encourage you in your faith, equip you to serve, and engage you in sharing the gospel wherever you go. 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That's coming up Tuesday on Know the Truth with Philip DeCourcy. Today's program was produced and sponsored by Know the Truth Incorporated. Jesus said, "You shall know the truth, and the truth shall make you free."

0: Welcome to Searchlight, a survey through Scripture with Pastor John Corson. It is our desire to bring you a systematic study of the entire Bible, chapter by chapter, book by book. Over the past couple of Searchlight programs, we have been discussing wisdom and foolishness. In the first two chapters of Paul's letter to the Corinthians, we see that there is an interesting contrast between the wisdom of the world and the wisdom of God. God's wisdom and the gospel are foolishness to the world, but the world's wisdom is just plain foolish. As we join our study in progress today, we are learning that the wisdom of God is all wrapped up in the person of Jesus. With our study, here now is Pastor John.
1: But verse 30, of him are you in Christ Jesus. Not many wise or strong or noble among you, just ordinary people. God chose ordinary people, frail people. Why? So that no flesh will glory. People won't start hogging the credit and getting in the way and obscuring the Lord.

no flesh will glory in his presence. But of him, now that's the key. But of him are you in Christ Jesus, whom of God is made unto us wisdom and righteousness and sanctification and redemption, that according as it is written, he that glorieth, let him glory in the Lord. That's the key. It's Jesus in him. Hey, listen, it's not from him comes wisdom. It's in him is wisdom. Verse 30. In him, he has made unto us wisdom, righteousness, sanctification, redemption. You can explore those words on your own. It's wonderful. It's a person. It's Jesus. So the only question then becomes, what would Jesus do? See, that's the only issue. When you're going through life and faced with tough decisions and you have real difficult questions, all you need to do is not say, I better get some counseling clinically. But rather you can just say, what would Jesus do? What did Jesus do? Recorded biblically. He is our wisdom. Not only do we have an example of wisdom and righteousness and sanctification and redemption, as verse 30 tells us, not only is he the example for us in those things, but sometimes when you're not sure how it works out practically, he is present with us. And he'll give us wisdom and show us how to be redemptive, that we might see the sanctification of people in a righteous way. He'll give us wisdom, because not only, gang, is Jesus our example, but he's also living. And didn't he say, listen, when you come into court, when you're on trial, take no thought what you shall speak. It shall be given to you when? In the same hour. The Spirit, my Spirit, will give you wisdom and righteousness and redemptive characteristics. The Lord is our wisdom. That I can see and understand the different facets of the argument, but I can ultimately depend upon the Lord himself in his life by the Spirit to give us wisdom and sanctification and a redemptive kind of ministry. And he'll give that to us at the right time, and he will. But John, what if you're not tuned in properly? What if you guys say the wrong thing or make the wrong move or decide in the wrong manner? The cross. Jesus died for our sin, and he covers us and cleanses us and picks us up again. Hey, this is a good deal. This is a real good deal. We're not talking a philosophy, an ideology, a political trip, you see. We're talking about what Paul is saying in Christ Jesus. In him. This is the one in whom you will find wisdom and righteousness and sanctification. It's in a person. All the promises of God, Paul will later on say, are in him, yea and amen. The promise for wisdom and direction, it's all in Jesus. It really is wonderful, this thing called the gospel. It's in him. And I know that you're wrestling with your own problems, your own dilemmas, your own paradoxes right now. Know this. It's in Christ. Think about what he would do as revealed in the scriptures. And if you're still not sure how that applies to you, then just trust that the one who not only died for you, but now lives in you, will be there for you at the time when you got to make those decisions and calls. Because in him is all wisdom and redemption and sanctification and rightness. It's all packaged up in Jesus. It's great. So, brethren, when I came to you, I came not with excellency of speech or of wisdom, declaring unto you the testimony of God. I determined not to know anything among you save what? Jesus Christ and him crucified. That's it. I've had enough of trying to relate to the culture
Get involved with the culture. Acts chapter 17 again, there in Athens. It was an unmitigated disaster. I came to you with one message only. And that's Jesus Christ and Him crucified. That was my whole ministry. I was with you in weakness, verse 3, in fear and much trembling. My speech and my preaching was not with enticing words of men's wisdom, but in the demonstration of the Spirit and of power, that your faith should not stand in the wisdom of men, but in the power of God. Howbeit, verse 6, we speak wisdom among them that are perfect or mature, yet not the wisdom of this world, nor of the princes of this world that come to nothing. But we speak the wisdom of God in a mystery, the mysterion, that which was previously hidden or fuzzy, but now unveiled. We come to you with this ministry of speaking this mystery, the hidden wisdom which God ordained, verse 7, before the world unto our glory, which none of the princes of this world knew. For had they known it, they would not have crucified the Lord of glory. Interesting. This mystery that we're talking about, Jesus Christ and Him crucified. Christ in you, Paul would say to the brothers and sisters at Colossae, the hope of glory, the cross and resurrection. Hey, the princes of this world, they didn't understand it. Had they known about it, they wouldn't have crucified Christ. What does this mean? Think it through. Mull it over. Are you suggesting that had Pontius Pilate or Herod, these Pharisees and Sadducees and scribes and lawyers that were determined to destroy him, had they known who he was, they wouldn't have gone through with their plan? I think they did know. I think many of them did understand. I do believe they knew. Those Pharisees, they saw the miracles, they heard the word. They understood that he was innocent, that they were involved in treachery and a diabolical deal and seeing him crucified. They didn't really think he was a threat to what was good and righteous, but only to their own little empire, their own power structure. So who are the princes being talked about? I would suggest to you, Jesus, in the Gospel of John, on a couple of occasions, referred to Satan as the prince of this world. Paul will say in Ephesians that we wrestle not against flesh and blood, but against principalities or princes and powers, spiritual wickedness in high places. So what are you saying, John? I think what Paul is declaring here, the princes of the world refers to Satan and his henchmen, demons. And had they known what was coming down when Jesus was crucified, they wouldn't have went that route. Why? They thought in crucifying Christ, they were getting rid of him. What a shock it must have been when they realized, oh, this was the plan all the time, to pay for men's sins and break the power of sin. Oh, did we ever goof? This was a big gaffe. Had they known. And that's why it was a mysterion. Something was hidden. It was hidden, you see, that these princes wouldn't understand what was really going on, how they were sealing their own doom when he was pinned to the tree. Why do I say this? Why do I camp here for a moment? Just to let you know something very practically. Satan's plans always backfire. They always do. We'll kill him. We'll destroy him. We'll crucify him. In the demonic council, they decided. Only to find out, oh no, what have we done? Now there's salvation for people like John. Those sins that he's
committed are forgiven. The power of sin is now broken. Oh, we goofed. Well, what we'll do is we'll stop the second coming of this Christ. We'll inspire a wallpaperer in Berlin to go crazy and to rally the country around him. And they inspired Adolf Hitler. Obviously demonically inspired. Destroy the Jews, wipe out the whole nation, and 6 million went into the ovens there at Treblinka and Auschwitz. 6 million Jews wiped out almost the whole nation, and it would have been had the war gone on for another 6 months. Ethnic cleansing. Destruction unparalleled in history. The Holocaust. But it backfired. Because the war was won by the Allied forces, and there was sympathy in the world community for a brief moment for the Jewish people, and they declared in 1948, let these survivors have their own nation. Thus, prophecy was being fulfilled. It would have never happened had the Holocaust not taken place. Satan's plans always backfire. His plans ultimately backfire, and in that I have peace. I must still be salt and light. I must still go about doing good. And yet, I ultimately trust in God's sovereignty. I am at peace with what's happening. For you see, I realize that my message is singular, to preach nothing but Jesus Christ and Him crucified. That's it. It's not to stop the topless dancing in Medford. People ask, why aren't you down there picketing? Because I realize that if I go down there and picket, I'm just drawing more attention to that place. Why do that? Why fan the fire? What did Jesus do? What did Jesus do? Did Jesus carry a sign? No, He carried the cross. What did Jesus do? What did they do in the book of Acts? What does Paul teach, you see? This debate that is raging in our community, the tensions that are mounting in the body, it ought not to be. Not if we realize that we have been given a very singular and important task, and that is to share the good news of the gospel, to preach nothing but Jesus Christ and Him crucified. And that'll keep you busy, folks. And Satan's plans will backfire. As time goes on, as the scene unfolds, his plans backfire. So had they known, pardon me, had they known this, these evil princes, be they demonic forces, as I believe, or if indeed it is an allusion to human forces, either way, had they known it, they would not have crucified the Lord of glory. They wouldn't have done it. It backfired on them. But it is written, verse 9, eye hath not seen, nor ear heard, neither have entered into the heart of man the things which God has prepared for them that love Him. We live in a whole different dimension. We see things that others don't see. We know things that others can't know. How do we know these things? If it says eyes haven't seen, ears haven't heard, what God is preparing for those that love Him, is that a reference to heaven? Secondarily, yes. Isaiah 64. But primarily, it refers to this life, the Spirit giving us insights about what's going on now. For He goes on to say, God has revealed them to us, verse 10, by His Spirit. The things that God is doing, what's really going on, where the real battle is to be waged, what's really coming down. We know these things, what God is preparing, what God is doing. We see the big picture eternally. We see the big picture eschatologically as it relates to future things. We understand because the Spirit reveals it to our hearts. The Spirit of God has revealed them to us.
For the Spirit searches all things, the deep things of God. For what man knoweth the things of a man, save the spirit of man which is in him? Even so, the things of God knoweth no man but the Spirit of God. Who can really know what's going on inside a man's heart? Only the man himself knows what's going on internally. So too, who can know what God is doing? The Spirit of God, you see. And that Spirit has been given to us, Paul is saying. What human eyes can't see, what human ears don't hear, the Spirit of God is revealing to his people. Now, we have not received, verse 12, the Spirit of the world, but the Spirit which is of God, that we might know the things that are freely given to us by God, which things we speak, not in the words which a man's wisdom teaches, but which the Holy Ghost teaches, comparing spiritual things with spiritual. We see things that others don't. We hear things that others can't, because the Spirit ministers to our spirits, comparing spiritual things with spiritual. The natural man, verse 14, receives not the things of the Spirit of God. They are foolishness to him. Neither can he know them, because they are spiritually discerned. But he that is spiritual judges all things, or knows all things, yet he himself is judged of no man. The natural man is floundering and wondering, but the spiritual man, he senses what is really happening. The Spirit of God in him, the Word of God before him, he has a perspective on life. The natural man just doesn't get it. By the way, when you're witnessing and sharing your faith, keep in mind the natural man just doesn't understand spiritual things apart from the work of the Spirit. Therefore, make sure you pray. Lord, remove the blindfold that is over this man, this woman's eyes. They cannot see. They do not get it. Until first you see the blinding work of Satan bound. That takes place through prayer. Much of our witnessing is ineffective because we fail to pray and say, Lord, may the strong man, Satan, be bound. May you allow this person to see the real issues. Otherwise, he'll just not hear it. He just won't get it, you see. He's taken captive, Paul will say, against his will. He's a captive of Satan. But then when you pray and bind Satan through prayer, the fog lifts, the blindfold comes off, and now he can see clear enough to make a decision. Prayer is so important in your witnessing, in my sharing, because the natural man does not receive these things. The spiritual man, he knows all things, yet is judged of no man. He understands, yet he can't be figured out by the worldling. You're here tonight, the world can't figure out why you're here. They just don't understand, and they are puzzled by, perplexed about your coming tonight. Going to Bible study, having devotion, spending time in worship. You judge all things, you know all things, yet you yourself are not known. You're a puzzle, an enigma, a dilemma to the worldling, to the unbeliever. For who hath known the mind of the Lord that he may instruct him? That's a quote. Well, who can know God's mind? That's what the worldling says. Who can know God's mind? Who hath known the mind of the Lord that we can dialogue with him or be used by him? Paul says the last phrase, we have the mind of Christ. Who can know the mind of the Lord? We can, because we have the mind of Christ. How? Christ in us. He lives in me by his Spirit. He's given his word to me in the Scriptures. It's Christ in you, you see, this great mystery. Well, let's pray, shall we? This evening, Lord, I find myself once again marveling at and thankful for the simplicity, the focusedness, the power of the ministry that you called Paul to. Coming into that carnal city where there were abortions and prostitution and immorality abounding, coming there with a single ministry, sharing the cross of Christ. And Father, we know that you inspired him in the next chapter to write, "Follow me, even as I follow Christ." Father, may we take that seriously.

0: We follow our brother Paul, whom you inspired to write those words. May we follow him in being a minister that proclaims Jesus Christ and him crucified to every man. May we not be caught up, Lord, in the so-called wisdom of this world. May we not be confused by the dilemmas of our day, but keep us, Lord, focused, I pray. Keep us focused, Father, on your Son, Jesus, and upon the cross. Now, even on Sunday, I pray, Lord, that as we study further and consider with specificity how the cross applies in every situation, prepare our hearts. Give us understanding and use us in ministry. Thank you, Father, for the peace that we have in Christ. For the unveiling of the mystery. For the imparting of your Spirit that we might have the mind of Christ presently. Now, Lord, help us to grow in it for your glory. In Jesus' name we pray. Amen.
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0: the preaching and teaching of the Word, and the worship and praise you've been looking for. 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

0: Do you become confused and discouraged when life circumstances don't seem to align with God's promises? Today on Truth for Life, Alistair Begg examines the Apostle John's letter written to encourage the believers in the early church. He described a vision of the Lamb on the throne, and today we'll learn what this vision tells us about Jesus and why it's significant for us as believers today.
1: Revelation chapter 5 and verse 1. Then I saw in the right hand of him who sat on the throne a scroll with writing on both sides and sealed with seven seals. And I saw a mighty angel proclaiming in a loud voice, "Who is worthy to break the seals and open the scroll?" But no one in heaven or on earth or under the earth could open the scroll or even look inside it. I wept and wept because no one was found who was worthy to open the scroll or look inside. Then one of the elders said to me, "Do not weep. See, the Lion of the tribe of Judah, the Root of David, has triumphed. He is able to open the scroll

and its seven seals. Then I saw a lamb, looking as if it had been slain, standing in the center of the throne, encircled by the four living creatures and the elders. He had seven horns and seven eyes, which are the seven spirits of God sent out into all the earth. He came and took the scroll from the right hand of him who sat on the throne. And when he had taken it, the four living creatures and the 24 elders fell down before the Lamb. Each one had a harp, and they were holding golden bowls full of incense, which are the prayers of the saints. And they sang a new song. You are worthy to take the scroll and to open its seals, because you were slain, and with your blood you purchased men for God, from every tribe and language and people and nation. You have made them to be a kingdom and priests to serve our God, and they will reign on the earth. Then I looked and heard the voice of many angels, numbering thousands upon thousands and 10,000 times 10,000. They encircled the throne and the living creatures and the elders. In a loud voice they sang, "Worthy is the Lamb who was slain to receive power and wealth and wisdom and strength and honor and glory and praise." Then I heard every creature in heaven and on earth and under the earth and on the sea and all that is in them singing, "To him who sits on the throne and to the Lamb be praise and honor and glory and power forever and ever." The four living creatures said, "Amen," and the elders fell down and worshipped. In turning to the final book of the Bible, we turn to a book that is for some people avoided at all costs, and for other people a focus of almost their entire preoccupation. And by the time this study ends, you will probably have me pegged somewhere in between those two things, and if you do, then you will be right. Let me just say to you, though, that it is my firm conviction, after reading the book of Revelation and studying my Bible over many years, that we ought not to regard the book of Revelation as if it were a book of riddles, as if it were some kind of theological Rubik's Cube, that certain people who have fertile imaginations are able to unpack for us and make all the colors turn to the right shade on every side. And the way to ensure that we do not go wrong is to do what we've tried to do on each occasion, and to remind ourselves that the Bible was written, first of all, not to us, but that the Bible was written in this instance to first century believers who were being buffeted by and persecuted by the authorities of their day. Therefore, it is imperative that we understand that John is writing to an historic context, to a group of people who lived in real places at a real time, and he does so in order to assure them. Goldsworthy, who is one of my favorite Australian theologians, says, "John's first concern is not to minister to armchair prophets in some far-off age, but to the battlers of his own day who struggle to reconcile the fact of their suffering with the fact of Christ's victory over sin and Satan and death." And he introduces himself in chapter 1 as both their brother and companion in sufferings. And if you care to check that either now or later, you will find in verse 9 him doing so. "I, John, your brother and companion in the suffering and kingdom and patience endurance that are ours in Jesus." And he tells them, this is where I was. I was on the little island of Patmos off the coast of modern-day Turkey. If you go out there into the Aegean Sea, you can find this island. And why was John on this particular island? Well, he tells us still there in verse 9 that I was on this island because of the word of God and the testimony of Jesus. It would seem that he had been banished there on account of his commitment to the gospel of the Lord Jesus Christ. And so he doesn't write to them as an armchair theologian
He doesn't write to them speculative material that may be of only passing interest to them, but he writes in order that in the circumstances of their day, they might understand who Jesus is as triumphant Lord and King. Think about it. The gospel had been preached and they had believed. That's why they were the recipients of this letter. The gospel that had been preached to them was the historic data concerning the person and work of Jesus. The apostles had not gone around primarily to give their testimonies, although they were quite free in sharing their own encounters with Jesus, but they had gone to make sure that their congregations and their listeners understood that Jesus Christ as Messiah had to suffer. In fact, if you trace Paul's preaching throughout Acts, you will find that this is his almost undeniable pattern. He goes into the synagogues, and on the Sabbath day, he reasons with them from the scriptures, showing them that the Messiah had to suffer and die. That's what he did in the first part of his sermon. And after he had worked his way through the Bible, the then Bible, the Old Testament scriptures, and he had shown them from the scriptures that the Messiah had to suffer and die, he then said to them, and this Jesus is that Messiah. This Jesus is that Messiah. This historical Jesus, whom you have seen and many of you have heard, is the Messiah God. And it was that which was marking the apostolic proclamation. They were preaching Jesus, who was crucified, dead, buried, raised, had appeared, and had ascended. And these first century believers had been on the receiving end of this and had come to entrust themselves to it. So, what did they believe? They believed that as the ascended Lord and King, this Jesus was fully in control of all circumstances. They were absolutely convinced that even as he had gone, so he would return. And as they got up to a new day, they looked, as it were, into the future, wondering when he would appear. His will was being established throughout the whole earth. That was their conviction. But when they actually looked at their circumstances were so vastly different from their convictions. The things that they told one another, the things that they affirmed for one another, the things that they told their friends and their neighbors, none of it appeared to be happening. And scoffers abounded. Remember in 2 Peter, the scoffers will come, Peter says, and they appear and they show up and they say the same thing all the time. Where is the promise of his coming? You say this Jesus is coming. Where is he? Everything continues the way it has been going for ages. I mean, we've been looking around and we don't see any evidence of it at all. And the thing that made it so galling was that in one sense, they were absolutely right. Because there was no obvious evidence of the fact that he was about to return. And the church, i.e. the believers who are the recipients of this letter, they were small. There was an addition here and there. But there was nothing of significance happening. And while they were small and beleaguered and persecuted, the empires of man were growing in strength and in significance. And as the Roman Empire grew in strength and significance, so the sense of aggravation and persecution that was thrust upon the people of God increased in its intensity. And when they gathered for their little services, it seemed so paltry in contrast to the idol worship that filled their cities. And so if anybody had come in from another part of the world and looked at it and said, where do you think the future's going? Anybody would have said, well, I think I'll go with the Roman Empire. Well, what do you think of the Christians? They're following Jesus of Nazareth. Apparently he's raised from the dead. He ascended into heaven and he's coming back. And someone would have said, well, it sounds all fine and well, but I don't see any evidence of it at all. It's not hard to imagine that at the breakfast table, men and women of average faith
would have had occasion to look at one another and wonder, to say to each other, is this faith of ours just a private matter after all? Is this faith of ours just sufficient for worshiping in the Methodist Church, hidden away from all the pubs and all the politics and all the mighty influence of the nations of the world? Is our Christian faith up to the demands and challenges that confront us in this Roman Empire with this emperor worship? And while they affirmed in their testimony the lordship of Jesus and suffered in their lives for that same testimony, doubtless the evil one would come and insinuate that they had actually bought into a great delusion, that they were just, after all, a funny little group of people that had hitched their wagon to a strange story about a strange man at a strange moment in time, and if they just held their breath, it would all be finished before too long, and they could get back to whatever it was they were doing before. I always laugh when people tell me, oh, I'd love to go back to the church in the first century. That must have been terrific back there, you know. Why? So that you could be persecuted? So you could be thrown to the lions? So you could gather with a small group of people and stand on your tiptoes and look out over the future and wonder about these very things. Now, with all of that by way of background, this is the context in which the great drama, this great theological comic book, this great video game that is here in the book of Revelation is given to these people. And it's very important that we understand this. Because in the majority of cases, most of us have been brought up with a view of Revelation that is entirely distinct from that. It's all about something. It's all about us to begin with, and it's all about them. Well, in actual fact, until we know that it is not about us, but it's about Jesus, and it's about the people to whom it was written, we will immediately go completely wrong. Leon Morris, who's an excellent fellow, Anglican, you will remember, says, to also an Australian, to a church perplexed by such problems, Revelation was written. It was sent to a little, persecuted, frustrated church, one which did not know what to make of the situation in which it found itself. And John is taken up, and on the Lord's Day, he speaks and prophesies and finally writes. So let me say it for the last time to make the point. We dare not regard the book of Revelation as an intellectual puzzle set to a relaxed church with time on its hands and an inclination for solving mysteries. As if somehow or another, the book of Revelation is for sort of people who like theological crossword puzzles. Well, you say, if this is the case, what possible relevance is there in such a book? If these people are a small, beleaguered church, if they are persecuted from without, if there is idol worship, if there is emperor worship and everything else, here we are in Sidmouth on the south coast, what possible relevance could it have for us then in reading it? Aren't we supposed to read about it and just think about time immemorial? No. Are we living in the same world? Could you honestly ask what possible relevance a book written to a small, increasingly insignificant church is in a world that is increasingly oppressive to that church, that is increasingly interested in the worship of everyone and everything except Jesus Christ as Lord of all? No, I suggest to you that the message of the book of Revelation, the main thing and the plain thing of the book of Revelation, is exactly what is needed by the church in Britain in our day. Because here we are, and what are we facing? Economic gloom, human deprivation, a world at war on multiple fronts, issues of morality and security and personal identity unravel the minds of men and women and threaten to undo them. And in the midst of all of that, there are companies of God's people because he has purposed to put us there. And in all of that threatening environment, and increasingly in our generation, increasingly secular environment, we then turn to our Bibles. And I don't know how you feel,
But it is not uncommon for me to feel as if I were almost a cog

0: in a vast machinery, that the decisions that are made in London or are made in Kabul or are made in Washington or are made in Delhi, India, somehow or another really hold sway, and that there's nothing whatsoever that I can possibly do about it. I'm simply caught up in the immensity of it all. And the people who apparently know a lot aren't smart enough to know how much they do not know. Now, it is in that environment that you and I live. And it is in that environment, to some extent, that those who were the recipients of this letter live. And so perhaps we, like them, would find ourselves saying, in circumstances such as this, if only somehow or another somebody could go behind the scenes, if only somebody could go back there into the book of destiny, if only somebody could go, as it were, and have a little look at the scroll of human destiny, if only somebody could catch a glimpse into the future and find out really what's going on, and then they don't have to tell us everything, but if only they could tell us something, then that would be really terrific. And that is exactly what we have. John is exactly in that place. I turned round, verse 10, on the Lord's day of chapter 1, I was in the Spirit and I heard behind me a voice like a trumpet which said, write on a scroll what you see and send it out to the seven churches. And what we discover when you read these early chapters is that John is picked up and transported. And not to a never-never land, but if you like, to the ever-ever land of God's eternal values and judgment. And in chapter 4 and verse 2, here we find him before a throne that is higher than all the thrones that this world has known. That's another great Getty song, A Higher Throne. At once I was in the Spirit, and there before me was a throne in heaven with someone sitting on it. And then in chapter 5, as we have seen, and in verse 4, now we find him confronted by this circumstance, which brings him absolutely to tears, because he discovers that there is no one in heaven or on earth or under the earth who can open the scroll or look inside it. And there he is depicted as weeping and weeping because no one was found who was worthy to open the scroll and look inside. But wait a minute. Just when it seems as if all is lost, he gets a tap on the shoulders. And one of the elders said to me, don't weep. Look. See, the Lion of the tribe of Judah, the Root of David, has triumphed. 49:10 of Genesis. The scepter will not depart from Judah, nor the ruler's staff from between his feet, until he comes to whom it belongs, and the obedience of the nations is his. See, what John needed was not new information, and neither do you. If you constantly think that what you need to keep you stable in your Christian life or to advance you in your Christian life is new information, I want to tell you that the vast majority of occasions when you feel that way, you're looking in the wrong direction. What John needed is what we need, to be reminded of what we know. Because we usually go wrong by forgetting the basics. That's why our mothers always said to us, did you remember to? Did you remember to? When you were over at your auntie's house and you came back, she said, did you remember to say thank you? You didn't need a fresh revelation or something. You don't need a star up above her garden. You just need to remember. And the tap on the shoulder comes. Don't weep. Look, the Lion of the tribe of Judah, the Root of David. He has triumphed, and he is able to open the scroll and its seven seals. Well, this is just terrific, isn't it? God has provided in Jesus the solution to the tears that John is crying. And God has provided in Jesus the tears which we cry. The tears of fearfulness, the tears that are represented when we feel as though the whole world presses in against us. When we feel ourselves to be beleaguered and small and ineffectual. and somehow or another marginalized by everything else that goes on around us. And it's nice when God comes and gives us a tap on the shoulder and turns us to our Bibles and says, are you forgetting something? That the Lion of the tribe of Judah has actually triumphed? That he is king? In other words, it was impossible for death to keep his hold on him. That's what Peter had said on the day of Pentecost. I'm here to tell you, he says that Jesus is alive, and the reason he's alive is because it was impossible for death to keep his hold on him. He has triumphed over death and over Satan and over hell. And so John looks. He's told to look. Don't weep. See. And then look at verse 6, is it? Then I saw a lamb, looking as if it had been slain, standing to the center of the throne and encircled by the four living creatures. See the lion? He looks and sees a lamb. And we, like him, see the Lion of Judah only as he comes to us as a slain lamb. We see the lion enshrined in the Lamb.
1: 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We'll hear more about the Lamb on the throne tomorrow. As we're learning, even well-established Christians can have their faith challenged, and that's why it's so important for us to constantly be reminded of who Jesus is, what he's accomplished on behalf of all who believe in him, and how much he cares for us. 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Tomorrow we will learn how a lamb on the throne illustrates Jesus' humility as well as his unequivocal power, majesty, omniscience, and triumph. The Bible teaching of Alistair Begg is furnished by Truth for Life, where the learning is for living.

0: One of the things a Christian should avoid at all costs is a divided heart. And don't think it can't happen to you. Here's Pastor Lloyd Pulley.
1: A divided heart is a conquered heart. Jesus said it, no one can serve two masters. And Hosea shows this doesn't produce freedom, but instability. Because your heart was made for one altar, one throne. Either Christ or an idol is going to be on that throne. And there is no Switzerland in the soul. You know, no neutral territory. You've got to decide. Choose you this day whom you will serve. Because there is a choice. You've got to serve somebody, as Bob Dylan's song is. You got to serve somebody. It might be the devil, it might be the Lord, but you've got to serve someone.

0: Americans are aware these days about the importance of conservation, and it's especially true with consumable things, like water. Many a lawn these days is drying up because we just don't have enough water. Well, today on Bridging the Gap, Pastor Lloyd Pulley will again take us to the book of Hosea as we examine the consequences of a dried up life. A lawn that has dried up can usually be brought back with a bit of fertilizer, water, and a little TLC. But what about a dried up life, a dried up soul? Join us. We're in Hosea chapter 10 as we catch up with Pastor Lloyd for today's Bridging the Gap.
1: Hosea chapter 10. The idea here is God speaking to a people that have lost it. They've gone off the rails. But how patient God is. In the midst of this, a glorious, gracious invitation, marked by this crazy notion that Hosea was given to marry a woman who he was told would be unfaithful. She would be a prostitute. And she did. She went off the rails with that. He waited. She went through from lover after lover after lover, paying for her. And now she's so desperate and used up, she's paying them to be with them, just to have a place. And God sends Hosea to go rescue her. I mean, you can't make this up. Who would do this? It's crazy. But that's the idea. It's the impossible love of God being displayed. No, he's not asking us to do something as crazy as that. But yes, in some way he is. He's asking us to let him.

him live through us, to trust him that he would guide us to be what he meant us to be from the beginning, which in the end is all about his love. He demonstrated it. He lived it. He wants us to live in him and make a whole difference to a world that's in darkness. Before we jump in, a couple of thoughts came to my mind in regard to this particular chapter, because it's a turning point. I was going to honestly go through Hosea faster, and I got stalled at this chapter because it rocked me. It really rocked me. It's central to the message of Hosea. And the thought occurred to me, like, if you ask yourself the question, what if the best things in your life are actually making you spiritually worse? Why doesn't more stuff make us happier? Israel's example in this chapter is that God blessed them, but the more he blessed them, they turned away from him. Because the problem was never prosperity. It's what prosperity reveals about our hearts. And Hosea and Gomer is a great example of God's mercy, but right now the Assyrian army is poised to wipe them completely out. They're surrounded. It's around 722 BC. There'll be 3 years of siege as they basically starve them out, famine, disease. Finally, the walls will be breached. The northern kingdom, the 10 tribes, will be scattered by the Assyrians, gone, cease to exist. What led to this catastrophe? Essentially, chapter 10 gives us the autopsy report. What happened? What went wrong? And what we can learn from it, because all these things are written for our instruction. We learn in chapter 10, it began with a little bit of neglect. Just letting, you know, the hardness of heart continue. Like a farmer saying, I'm going to take a few years off, and he doesn't till and plow his ground, and it becomes hardened like a rock. That seed can't penetrate. And what seed does, the weeds take over. What could have been broken up easily in the spring is now impenetrable by the fall. And the neighbors warned him, if you don't take care of this, you're not going to be able to farm this land. And he didn't listen. And essentially, that's what happens to the nation Israel. But wow, in spite of their rebellion and sin, we get the backdrop of the most amazing gospel-like invitation that we could ever imagine in this very dark, difficult book. Because God's overall message is very simple. He created us for him. He's so beyond what we can fathom. He created us for relationship. Unlike the angels he created to be his servants, he wanted us for relationship. But because of that, we have a choice. And Adam and Eve chose unwisely. Now you say, well, why did God do that if he knew it was going to happen? Because the better outcome is through his love and patience demonstrated throughout centuries, bringing forth the Messiah through Abraham. That's one thing we've got to get right about the Jewish people. God chose them. Get over it. But don't forget why he chose them. He chose Abraham that he would be a blessing. His seed would be a blessing to all nations. It's a picture of God who lays his life down that we can live. Abraham's life was not for himself. And what went wrong, we see in this very first verse. What went wrong with Israel? What went wrong? Why is it that they're in the condition they're in today? Why is it that for centuries they've been faithful to hold on to some semblance, but they have not been able to make it all together, even in the land, as God promised to bring them back, which is undeniable that he has, yet still he's not finished with them. What went wrong is found in verse 1. And God actually gives us, this is the first of 7 vivid pictures to give us an understanding of how they got in the condition they're in. And the first one, it says, Israel empties his vine. He brings forth fruit for himself. Now stop there for a moment, because this is really the problem. It's misdirected fruitfulness. God made us to bear fruit. Isaiah chapter 5, the lament 100 years or so before Hosea, was this idea of God singing a song of beloved regarding his vineyard. He talks about his vineyard, that's the part of the nation. And he did all these wonderful things to prepare his vineyard. But verse 4 laments, he says, what more could I have done to my vineyard that I have not done in it? Why then I expected to bring forth good grapes? Did it bring forth wild grapes? And then what is he going to do with it? Verse 7, he says, the vineyard of the Lord is the house of Israel, and the men of Judah are his pleasant plant. He looked for justice, but behold oppression. For righteousness, but behold a cry for help. Essentially what happened, they used their fruit for themselves.
In fact, he goes on to say, according to the multitude of

0: fruit. He has increased the altars. The implication there is that in the northern kingdom, remember when they split from the south, Jeroboam took the 10 tribes up in rebellion, taking advantage of Rehoboam's weakness. The mother of all badness is weakness. And that you see that very well in the nation. Now the northern tribes have gone, but they don't want to go back to Jerusalem because they might be tempted to rejoin with Judah. So he creates two worship centers, one in the north in Dan. When we go to Israel, we visit that site. We actually see the uncovered altar that they would have had the golden calf on that he said, this is your God. And Bethel was the other one. Bethel was the other place. And these two places, a picture of their altars, their rebellion. So their blessing, their fruitfulness was turned into worshiping the wrong gods. Now that's very telling because, frankly, when you look at the kings, 2 Kings, you see God blessing the northern kingdom more than the southern kingdom. They're the most godless, yet they seem to be in the breadbasket of the nation. The Jezreel Valley is that today. It's the breadbasket of all of Europe and many in the world. That one valley, it's amazingly fruitful. And it is a part of their success. But what they did then, they turned that success, that bounty, according to the bounty of the land, they embellished his sacred pillars. In other words, they used the blessing of God to live for themselves. All the while, they were made to bring that blessing back to the Lord, to let it be a blessing for others. See, that's the great danger of abundance. The man who cried out in poverty to the Lord now forgets the Lord in plenty. The woman who clung to Christ through adversity, now when it's easy, she lets go. This is the challenge. And the real interesting thing is they didn't openly reject God. They didn't openly reject the Lord, Jehovah. It's just that they served the Baals, the gods, the altars alongside him. Which leads to verse 2. Their heart is divided. The first vivid picture is a vine feeding itself, bringing forth fruit for itself. The second is a heart divided. Now they're held guilty. He will break down their altars. He'll ruin their sacred pillars. So a divided heart literally also can mean slippery. It's like James 1:8. A double-minded man is unstable in all his ways. I mean, you don't know where they're going to go any given time. They're facing both directions. There was a character in Pilgrim's Progress called Mr. Facing Both Ways. And it's kind of an interesting picture. They're like that. People that know how to say one thing to one group and another thing to another group and keep everybody happy. Because the idea is just tell people what they want to hear and you'll get success. So this is where they were. They didn't want to make waves. American Christianity, it's God's blessings upon us have only fueled idolatry. And where Israel, when it came to Israel, they worshiped Jehovah on the Sabbath. But then the other 6 days, they were worshiping Baal. It's kind of like the modern attempt to hold religious options open while maintaining personal control. And that is ultimately the reason for idols. You control that. As opposed to God, you're not controlling him. And people want a spiritual experience without an exclusive commitment. A divided heart, though, is a conquered heart. Jesus said it, no one can serve two masters.
1: Today's message from our series in Hosea is called A Gracious Invitation. Pastor Lloyd will be back with part two in just a moment. Well, this July, discover encouragement and honest insight into a question that a lot of believers wrestle with. Why does it sometimes feel like God isn't answering? In Why Doesn't God Answer My Prayers, Erwin Lutzer addresses the real reason our prayers can feel unanswered. Unconfessed sin, wrong motives, God's timing, his greater purposes. And he reminds us that silence from heaven is never the same as absence. 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Box 569, Old Bridge, New Jersey. The zip code is 08857. Well, here's Pastor Lloyd now to bring us the second half of today's message in Hosea chapter 10.
0: Your heart was made for one altar, one throne. Either Christ or an idol is going to be on that throne. And there is no Switzerland in the soul. You know, no neutral territory. You've got to decide. Choose you this day whom you will serve. Because there is a choice. You've got to serve somebody, as Bob Dylan's song is. You've got to serve somebody. It might be the devil, it might be the Lord, but you've got to serve someone. And this is unfortunate for them. They have a divided heart. Which the result came to in verse 3 through 8, which I would label as this, an empty throne. For now they say, we have no king, because we did not fear the Lord. Now notice how they nailed it. They're right. They have no king because they didn't honor the Lord. Now they are politically unstable. There was a multiple assassinations of kings. Puppet rulers were assigned by foreign rulers. Alliances between Egypt and Syria. They rejected the Davidic line where the Messiah would come. Now they have no king. And they're rightly saying, we have no king because we did not fear, we did not regard the Lord's opinion. And now we have political despair. Fascinating how we can make some correlations to what's happening in our own nation, what's happening in the lives of people. With a divided heart, there's an empty throne. There's not a real conviction and leadership. It's things have been broken down. Worship gets corrupted. Institutions follow. Our schools, our media, our government. We're off the rails because we've gotten away from the God of the Bible. And I'll tell you, for those that are involved in our Speak Up group that go to school boards throughout the state, and many of people have been elected on the school boards and are trying to turn things around, we had no idea how bad it was until COVID began to give us a little snapshot of what our kids were being taught. And when that happened, parents became more active. Not enough, though. Not enough parents realize how bad it is, because this is a strategy that has worked. It worked in Nazi Germany. It worked in Russia. It worked in China. It works all over the world. You get the youth, and everything changes over time. So it's a long march to the institutions. This last week, a teacher had called concerned that she was still being advised to use the pronouns that the child chooses for themselves. I mean, in what sane world do we actually accept this notion? It's amazing how many Christians have even just kind of silenced, well, we don't want to sound mean and unkind, and so just tell them what they want to hear. No, you cannot sacrifice truth to make somebody feel better, because it will, in the end, ruin them. This is the crazy thing. The simple answer for all things. Now, listen, I'm not saying that many of you are going to necessarily go and get in the school board and have to face the lions there, or many of you go out on the street corner and confront the cultures of this age. Not everyone's called to that. But can I tell you what we're all called to? When you're in that conversation at the office or at school or wherever, and notions that you know are unright, untrue, wrong, and you do what most people do, remain silent, that's more wrong. We have to speak. We have to say something, even if it's just for clarification. Ask the question, so where did you get that? How did you come to that conclusion? How do you know that's true? And what if you're wrong? Those are simple questions anyone can ask. And I'll tell you, you will find these people that come off like they know so much, they cannot defend that position. They do not know what they're talking about. And we need to be faithful to the truth. So here the empty throne is because they said we have no king because we didn't fear the Lord. But the real sad part about it is the rest of the verse. And as for a king, what would he do for us? This is kind of the apathy that happens when things get tough. Decisions are tough. Now we have no king. What are we going to do? And then you kind of go, for a king, what would he do for us anyway? That's kind of what they're saying here. But this leads us to what I would say the hidden poison in the philosophies of the world. It was the hidden poison in Israel. It's the hidden poison in our lives if we're not careful. Verse 4 says, they have spoken words, swearing falsely and making a covenant. In other words, they, with that divided heart and now devoid of a king, they said the right words. They're swearing falsely, though. And thus, judgment, and this is what happens when you feign religion, when you feign a spiritual position, And now you have to stand before the God of truth. Thus judgment springs up like hemlock in the furrows of the field. Now, here's the challenge in reading Hosea, which is why you probably read through it very quick and you didn't get a whole lot out of it, because there's so many agrarian illustrations, an agricultural society, and they would know immediately what furrows of the field are. I'd wonder how many young people would know what a furrow is. But the reality is, a furrow was essentially when the farmers would plow their land. There would be the overturn. After the harvest, they'd overturn the soil. So they'd dig this deep trench, and it would kind of turn the dirt over. Well, a furrow is that. And what is he saying? This judgment springs up like hemlock in the furrows of the field. In other words, after they did the plowing, they weren't really noticing over time. Before they planted the seed, there were also little things of hemlock growing. Now, hemlock is a very deadly poison. And if you mix it with the wheat, and at the harvest time, you're harvesting the wheat with the hemlock, you're going to kill people. The very bread that would sustain them has been poisoned. And let me say this, the very foundations of our nation is poisoned. The very foundations of their nation, that's what he's saying here. Do you know, when a survey was given to some college students by Hillsdale College, they asked, what do you think is the most important thing to keep our democracy? You know what young people were saying? Well, we can't trust the Bible. Jesus is just another tale. And we're the product of natural causes. If you start there, you are going to end in a very bad place. That's hemlock in the field. That's poison in the field. That's going to bring death. The fact is, the real problem came when they weren't producing fruit for others, but they were producing it for themselves. It led to the suicidal poison of hemlock. And just like a hoarder is overcome by his own abundance, Western culture has come to a place where America is suicidal. We're killing the nation itself. Unprecedented prosperity, technology. Right now, I was talking to a guy that really knows a lot about AI, and some of the things I'm listening to with John Lennox. We have no idea that the danger, because there's no checks or balances. We are racing the rest of the world to the top of the pile to get to AGI, where it's all going to be like everything is going to be AI. And listen, we don't know what we're going to get there. We don't know how that will end up. There's some frightening possibilities. Some people say, oh, it's exaggerated. But listen, when we build altars to ourselves only to indulge ourselves, we're going to end up with hemlock in the furrows. Prosperity not scattered for others becomes a poison to yourself. Now, let me say that on a practical level in your own life. Think of this for yourself. Prosperity that does not scatter to others, that is not passed out, that's not given to others, will become a poison to yourself. And this, of course, leads to a very devastating thing that happened in verse 5 and 6. The inhabitants of Samaria fear. Now, they said they fear the Lord, right? Because we didn't fear the Lord. But now they're really afraid, because the calf of Beth-Aven, for its people mourn for it, and its priests shriek for it, because its glory has departed from it. The idol also shall be carried to Assyria as a present for King Jerob. Ephraim shall receive shame. Israel shall be ashamed of his own counsel. Now, what really happened here is that mistakenly they thought if they served their idol really well, they would be fine. Instead of realizing God was just giving them space to repent. It is a big mistake that people make when they're being blessed, even though they're sinning, even though they're doing the wrong thing. Well, look, my business is doing great. My family's fine. I've got it made. I don't know why I need religion. This is simply the Lord allowing a person, because, you know, he could crack the whip. He could throw the lightning bolt. And listen, that is the message that most people think about God. Oh, he's just harsh, hard ruling master. You know, he's going to expect more than you can give. No one could be that good. I'm out of here. That was me. But I didn't realize it was God not wanting to be a bully, but rather truly wanting you to win his heart. He doesn't want your obligation to your duty to do what you're supposed to do when your heart isn't in it. He wants your heart. So here they are. Their heart is with the calf at Beth-Aven. Now notice the little play on words. Beth-El is house. Beth is house of God. In fact, the word bet in Hebrew, the second letter of the alphabet in Hebrew, is the original is like a little triangle, like a little house. Bet. It's like a picturesque language. It's pretty cool. If you really want to put that together, Aleph, the old way of doing it was like a little ox head with the horns. In other words, the first of the animals, the first letter, Aleph. And if you take the first letter and the second letter together, And you can spell Abba, you've got Father, the first in the house. It's kind of built that way. It's fascinating language.
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0: blessed by Pastor Lloyd's message, would you drop him a quick email and let him know? 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
1: Pastor Lloyd, sometimes people assume that if God doesn't answer a prayer the way they hope, he must not care. What would you say to someone who feels that way?
2: Well, it's very human. I mean, I've been there many times. We often measure God's love by whether he gives us what we want. And yet his love is demonstrated at what we need. It's clearly, the greatest need we had was salvation. And he sent his only begotten son. So I think he shows how much he loves us. So if his answers don't match our expectations, maybe he's doing something greater. And that's where we've got to trust him.
1: That's right. And that's such a helpful perspective because many of us have been there, right?
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0: With the difference it makes in having the right perspective in prayer, here's Pastor Damian Kyle.
1: When we take some time to consider and to magnify the Lord, to glorify Him, to acknowledge His greatness, then all of a sudden, one of the transitions that occurs in prayer is that now I begin to see my problems in the light of His greatness. But until that happens, I'm seeing God as this small thing in the light of the greatness of my problems.

0: The poet Thoreau said, "It's not what you look at, it's what you see." Someone else has said, "When your outlook is bleak, try an uplook." We'll get some help in how to do that. Here today on According to the Scriptures is Pastor Damian Kyle. Will take us back to the book of Daniel. In chapter 9, Daniel looks up to God in prayer in response to prophecy. That's a great example to follow. Beginning by introducing the theme of this important chapter, here's Pastor Damian.
1: The theme of this chapter is prophecy and prayer. And here you have Daniel reading an old prophecy and then proceeding, it provoking him to prayer to the Lord under the influence of that prophecy, and then God giving Daniel a new prophecy. As one commentator put this chapter very, very well, he said, "If one were to choose the 10 greatest chapters in the Bible on the subject of prayer, this chapter would be included on any list. And if the 10 most important chapters on prophecy were chosen, this chapter would again be included on any list." I mean, it is just a top 10 in terms of prayer, top 10 in terms of prophecy, and it's absolutely true. Notice in verse 1, "In the first year of Darius, son of Ahasuerus, of the lineage of the Medes, who was made king over the realm of the Chaldeans. And the first year of his reign, I, Daniel, understood by the books the number of the years specified by the word of the Lord through Jeremiah the prophet that he would accomplish 70 years in the desolations of Jerusalem." So this prophecy and these events occur, as we're told here, the first year of the reign of King Darius. That is in 538 BC, to give you a general idea of how many years ago we're talking about. And as a result, the events here in chapter 9 occurred about 12 years after the events that we studied in chapter 8 last week, talking about the Persian Empire and the Grecian Empire. Daniel is about 80 years old.

0: now at this point in time. Daniel prayed, as we see in verse 2. He's reading these prophecies, and there's a reference to the books here in that verse, probably, definitely, in fact, refers to copies of Jewish sacred writings. And among the copies of what Daniel is reading is the prophecies of Jeremiah. He has a copy of them. You might wonder, what did Daniel do with all of that wealth that all of these kings were constantly bestowing upon him, right and left, because of how gifted a man he was and how skilled he was as a leader? I don't doubt that he paid for copies of the scripture. I don't think he was getting like new Nehru jackets and puka shells and whatever might have been going on in Babylon back in those days, hip or bell bottoms or whatever, but investing in the word. But somehow he has a copy of these scriptures, and here he is, used by God in a remarkable way himself as a prophet, and yet he seeks out the knowledge from other prophets. He seeks out what God has spoken through them. And he understood from the prophecies of Jeremiah that God had said through Jeremiah that because of the wickedness of the southern kingdom of Judah, their refusal to repent of their sin, their rebellion, that they were going to be taken captive by the Babylonians, which happened. They would be in that captivity for a period of 70 years. So Daniel is reading these prophecies, and he starts to do the math from the time that Judah fell to the Babylonians until this date was 67 years. And he realizes that the 70 years is fast approaching. And because of all of it, he now makes the prophecies themselves an issue of prayer between him and the Lord. The reason that the children of Israel went into captivity to the Babylonians was because of their sin, their rebellion, absolute unwillingness to repent, no matter how many times God warned them. When we went through Ezekiel, when we went through Jeremiah, just like, oh, again and again and again and again, God is warning the same thing. But they also went into captivity because of their failure in terms of the length of that captivity, 70 years, because of their failure to keep one particular law of the law of Moses. And that was a Sabbath year. And the Sabbath year, God had built into the law that every person in Israel would work for 6 years, agrarian society. God would give them an abundant crop in the sixth year so that everyone could take the seventh year off. Oh, man! I mean, even as crazy as some of the proposals that are being made of those running for president, they haven't come up with that one yet. Every seventh year off on the government. But this was something far better than that. God was promising, I will take care of you. I want you to rest on that seventh year. Now, how do you mess that up? Whether you're 17 years old or whether you're 75 years old, wouldn't you have loved to have had every seventh year completely off? I mean, how do you ruin that? How do you not do that? But they didn't do it. And they looked at it and said, all right, God's giving us so much abundance in the sixth year. Let's go ahead and work the seventh and make even more money. The power of covetousness. And they began to love covetousness, the love of money, material things, more than God, which is what the Sabbath year is about, seeking God, a time to quiet down and to have extended time in that way. And they ignored and violated the Sabbath year law for 490 years. So they owed God 70 years. And God put them into captivity to get those years back. God takes his commandments very, very seriously. So This is all going on in Daniel's mind as he's reading through these prophecies. And Daniel here, he represents to us, models for us, is a better word, not only being a student of the Word of God, but the importance of being a student of prophecy. And he is definitely that, and he was better off for it. And the importance of being a student of prophecy is because everything that God prophesies is going to come to pass and allows us to know what is going to happen in terms of the future in human history, and then to enjoy the ride, the journey there, a little bit more, knowing that nothing is really up in the air. I remember when I was a boy, I attended for a period of time a little church called Valley Bible Chapel. It was ultimately, it aligned itself with the Plymouth Brethren denomination. And there was a guy named Joe Randall that was a part of that church. And in that church, it was a rotating pulpit. There were no pastors. There were no senior pastors or teaching pastors or anything like that. It was just different elders within the church would teach each week. And so you got a lot of variety. And it was a pretty, you know, high and low in terms of gifting or ability, week in and week out, but it was never dull. There was a guy by the name of Joe Randall, who was one of those elders at that church, and he was the brother of the sheriff in Napa at that time. And he would get up, and I just remembered as a young boy, he would get up in the pulpit, and you always knew he was going to teach on prophecy. And he'd come up with his Bible and a stack of papers, newspaper clippings that he had cut out. There's no internet or any of that kind of stuff and printing these things off and all. They're clipped out, and he would just go through article after article and how it was fulfilling prophecy. And he was a student of prophecy. But he really directed me and the congregation in the importance of seeing human history in the light of prophecy. So as he's reading all of these prophecies, in verse 3, he then sets his face toward God to pray. And then, again, in the light of verse 2, I set my face toward the Lord to make request by prayer and supplication with fasting, sackcloth, and ashes. And so Daniel is reading the prophecies, and he begins to offer prayer to the Lord, supplication to the Lord. Supplication means to present needs, individual practical needs to God in terms of the restoration of Jerusalem and the regathering of Israel back into the land in light of the prophecies that he was reading about. Now, why in the world would Daniel pray concerning a prophecy of God? I mean, if it's a prophecy of God, you already know it's going to come to pass. What is there to pray about? Why would prophecy provoke you to pray? Why did it provoke Daniel to pray? Why not just sit tight and wait for it to come to pass? I don't think Daniel prayed at all for God's sake in that sense. Now he's going to get into confession of sin and repentance, and that needed to happen. But he didn't need to pray in order for this to happen and for it to happen on the timetable that God had said that it would. When God calls on us to pray, and he does call on us to pray as we see the events of the world unfolding in light of the prophetic scriptures concerning the end days or the last days of human history. And the reason that God has us pray related to these things, it's not because they're in jeopardy in any way, but because we have a need to pray related to those things. We have a need to pray in order for us to gain a proper perspective in the midst of the events that are unfolding related to prophecy. We need that constant reminder that God is in charge of human history, and that human history is going to end his way. And if we didn't pray about, even as we see the world becoming more and more like what Jesus said it would be like before his return, if we didn't pray related to that, well, the prayer gives us a hope. It gives us a confidence that this isn't going to be the eternal portion of the world, but that things are going to change. This is why when the disciples came to Jesus and they asked him, a request related to prayer. They asked that he would teach them to pray. And he proceeded to give them what's known as the Lord's Prayer. And the opening lines of the Lord's Prayer is, "Our Father, which art in heaven, hallowed be thy name." And then the next line is, "Thy kingdom come, thy will be done, on earth even as it is in heaven." And the truth is that every time we pray or use that Lord's Prayer as a model for our prayer, there is this reminder of the fact that God's kingdom is coming and his will is going to be done on the earth. Not that God has a need to be reminded of it, but we have a need to be reminded of it. When I use the Lord's Prayer as a model for my prayer, to begin the day, and I do use the Lord's Prayer as a portion of my model for prayer to begin the Lord's day. When I pray, "Thy kingdom come, thy will be done on earth, even as it is in heaven," though I pray it every day, I still need to pray it the next day. Every day it does something good in me to remind myself that God is in charge of human history and it is going to come out to his God-appointed end, and I am on the right side of all of that because of the grace of God and faith in Christ. There is also an aspect in all of this that God really does heed our prayers. That our prayers make a difference related to this. We say, okay, well, God doesn't need the reminder of thy kingdom come, thy will be done on earth, even as it is in heaven. But I need the reminder. Supremely true. But it isn't that God having us pray that prayer is meaningless to God, because it isn't. God will never have us pray a prayer that is an empty prayer, or a prayer that he won't take seriously and he won't answer. In the book of Revelation, when the judgments of God are poured out in association with our prayers, and before that great tribulation begins, the beginning of the breaking of the seals, and then all of the judgments that follow, all of that, that judgment begins specifically in answer to the prayer that Jesus has us praying on a daily basis. I'll give you an example of it in Revelation chapter 5, verse 8. Heavenly scene during the great tribulation period, or tribulation period. "Now when he," that is Jesus, "had taken the scroll, the four living creatures and the 24 elders fell down before the Lamb, and each having a harp and golden bowls full of incense, which are the prayers of the saints. And they sang a new song, saying, 'You are worthy to take the scroll and to open the seals, for you were slain and have redeemed us to God by your blood out of every tribe and tongue and people and nation, and have made us kings and priests to our God, and we shall reign on the earth.'" And when he begins that tribulation period, he begins that final prophetic picture before his second coming, and he does it in response to the prayer that his people have been praying down through all of the ages, "Thy kingdom come, thy will be done on earth, even as it is in heaven." You notice in verse 3, Daniel's preparation for prayer. He set his face toward the Lord. He is giving God his undivided attention. And we're told that he also, that he fasted. And fasting represents a self-denial, a denial of the flesh. And when people fast related to praying, there is the denial of food and the distraction of food, the preparation of food, and I'm going to give God my undivided attention now concerning this. And so he then clothed himself as well in sackcloth and ashes. And that represents the humility of his heart before God as he begins to pray. So we look at it and we talk about it, the humility of his heart, and then his attitude of no distractions as he comes to the Lord. And it just can sound like just so many points in a sermon. But to just stop and to realize that Daniel the prophet In order now to begin to pray the prayer that he's going to pray and we're about to look at, he goes into fasting, he clothes himself in this extraordinary way, and he certainly doesn't tell us all about it. It's the Holy Spirit that has him reveal it to us, to realize that this is the condition of his heart before God. And then the prayer itself, formally, in verse 4, he begins and he says, I prayed to the Lord my God and made confession and said, O Lord, great and awesome God. And so he begins his prayer with a description of God and begins his prayer with some time just spent recognizing for a moment who it is that he is praying to. That's a good thing to do. You ever take things to the Lord in prayer? Prayer and supplication, asking for specific needs in our life, and then leave that place of prayer still as anxious, still as worried, still as fearful as ever when we began. Well, I hope I'm not the only one that has done that. Sometimes it's simply because we have not prayed long enough for that transfer to occur. But sometimes it's because we haven't taken a moment to stop and to think about who we are lifting these needs up to, who we are casting our cares upon. And when we take some time to consider and to magnify the Lord, to glorify Him, to acknowledge His greatness, then all of a sudden, one of the transitions that occurs in prayer is that now I begin to see my problems in the light of His greatness. But until that happens, I'm seeing God as this small thing in the light of the greatness of my problems. And so again, we go back to the Lord's Prayer. And how does Jesus have us begin that prayer? And He doesn't say that you just do that prayer over and over and over again. Verbatim. Nothing wrong with that if we mean it when we say it, but he said, after this manner pray. But how does it begin? Our Father, which art in heaven, hallowed be thy name. This is who we're going to in prayer. This is who we're asking to save our lost family members. This is who we're asking to deal with whatever other issues are in our lives, the God for whom nothing is impossible. And it's important. It may seem like a small thing, but it can revolutionize our prayer life and the effectiveness of our prayer life, not only with God, but in terms of its impact upon us, to spend just some time praising Him for who he is and what he is. And we see Daniel do that. One of the great things about walking with the Lord for a while, and I've walked with the Lord for a while, not as long as some of you are really old. Just kidding. I was at a gym recently and I was working out and I came home and I told my wife, yeah, there was this old lady there. And then I realized, no, she's my age. But one of the nice things about having walked with the Lord for a long time is you've been able to pray with a lot of people. And hopefully you have. And had maybe up in front after the service, had people pray for you, others pray for you, pray with them. And one of the things that I've always liked, and I can think of a couple of men that impacted me, and you know how so much impacts you in the early part of your Christian life, and then you recognize it when it happens for the rest of your Christian life. But I noticed a couple of the elders at Calvary Chapel of Napa, they would never head straight in to the thing that I had come up front for prayer about. They would always stop, and for a sentence or two or three or four, they would stop and they would acknowledge the greatness of God. They would praise Him for His greatness. They would praise Him for his power and his strength. And it was something that stuck with me, and I try to do that with people as well, myself, as a result of it. But people not heading straight into the need, but a chance just to meditate on who we're bringing this prayer need to. And Daniel does exactly that in a beautiful way here in the passage.
1: Well, an important reminder from Pastor Damian Kyle that will make a big difference in our prayers. We're to remember the God we're praying to. We'll continue on this prayer of Daniel next time here on According to the Scriptures. And remember, all of these studies in Daniel are accessible online at accordingtothescriptures.com. 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The number is 209-545-5530. That's 209-545-5530. 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We'll catch you back here next time for According to the Scriptures, when Pastor Damian Kyle will continue our study of Daniel.

0: worship, praise, and great preaching and teaching, bringing you the Word of God. 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
2: There is a war going on. It is a spiritual war. A war between truth and lies. Only one thing cuts through all lies and opinions. It is God's Word. It is God's Sword.
3: 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We'll pick up in Acts chapter 12, verse 1. 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
4: Well, here we are in the 12th chapter of the book of Acts. The story continues, chapter 12, verse 1. Now, by that time, and this was, in reference to all that was happening in Antioch, the beginning of the ministry of our, beloved Apostle Paul. The last thing we read in chapter 11 was Barnabas recognizing that this stuff was happening. The Lord was on the move among the Gentiles. And there in Antioch, he recognized their need and went looking for Saul of Tarsus, found him and brought him back. And then it was there that they were first called Christians in Antioch. So while that's going on back in Jerusalem, about that time, Herod the king laid hands on some who belonged to the church in order to harm them. Near James, the brother of John, put to death with a sword. When he saw that it pleased the Jews, he proceeded to arrest Peter also. Now, it was during the days of unleavened bread. When he had seized him, he put him in prison, delivering him to four squads of soldiers to guard him, intending that after the Passover, to bring him out before the people. So Peter was kept in the prison, but prayer for him was being made fervently by the church to God. Well, this is an interesting thing. A couple things I want to point out before we go too far. The Herod that we're reading about here, this is Herod Agrippa I, who happens to be the nephew of the Herod Antipas, who was involved in our Lord's trial, mocking our Lord, hoping when he had the chance to finally meet him and finally see, because he'd heard about all these miracles. He was hoping to see something miraculous. He wanted to be entertained. He wanted to be amused. That Herod, grandson, this Herod Agrippa I is grandson of Herod the Great, who was involved in the mass execution of all the babies in Bethlehem when our Lord was born. So the Herods, they're bad. And this particular Herod, this younger Herod, does what he does for nothing. A contrast, I think it was David Guzik in his commentary that made a contrast between, Saul of Tarsus, at least you can go, though. Guy's misled, but he thinks he's doing right. He thinks he's serving God by killing Christians, like Stephen. Well, Herod doesn't even have that. He's just doing it because it seems to win him popularity. Politically, it's a political move, isn't it? It's in some way, somehow, that just seems worse. And not acting out of conviction. It's not a theological issue, it would seem. It simply stated in verse 3, when he saw that it pleased the Jews that he had executed James, he proceeded to arrest Peter also. So that verse seems to indicate from, Dr. Luke, inspired by the Holy Spirit, that the motivation was purely political, purely a man pleaser, a power grabber. And this would, you get favor, you get the crowd on your side, and you can translate that into more power. What's interesting to me, verse 2, is so little is written about James, his execution. James' execution. So little is written about it. And that, again, I believe is, you know, part of the argument that this, that we are reading, the book of Acts, is primarily written and focused on the Apostle Paul, written as a defense for Paul. Paul is the primary focus. It's amazing to me that, you know, James is executed. That's all we have. So much is written, so many references to James in the Gospels, because it's Peter, James, and John. This is James, the brother of John. And the three, that trio, were always with the Lord. They were included on in things that the other guys were left out of, like the Mount of Transfiguration, Jairus' daughter being raised, things like that. Peter, James, and John, the three, them, you know, they were significant. Like, I don't know. The Lord never stated why. He never told us why. Why those three? Why you tell the other guys, wait here, and I take those three with you? The only thing we do know is that in the mouth of two or three witnesses, everything is to be established. So there was a need. The Lord would do things for which he wanted two or three witnesses, and he had them, Peter, James, and John. You know, and it would, after the Lord's resurrection, they finally break their silence, and the three of them go, well, we got to tell you what we saw up on the mountain. Imagine that information burning a hole in their proverbial, you know, mental pocket. How do you sit on top of something like that? How do you keep that one under your turban? But they did. The Lord told them, don't tell anybody about this until after my resurrection. And I'm sure even when he said that, coming down from the mountain, they're like, your resurrection? After your resurrection, what are you talking about? Because there were so many things they did not understand as things were coming together. And the Lord did rise. They went, wait a minute. He spoke of his resurrection. In fact, way back then when we were up on the mountain. So it's really, it's an interesting thing. As significant as James was in the four Gospels in that sense, it's clear that he did his job and his witness was complete, and God allowed him to be executed as ultimately all of these guys would be executed, except for his brother John. And even that, he suffered enough, even while not being executed. He bore his scars. But so little is written. Yeah, James, the brother of John, put to death with a sword. And that means, generally speaking, in history, put to death with a sword usually means you were beheaded. As ultimately, the Apostle Paul would be as well. There is early church father who actually writes the story that he received from Clement of Alexandria. This guy Eusebius got the story from Clement, but according to what they wrote, the initial guard with James was powerfully affected by James' witness and ultimately became a Christian and died with him, died beside him, which is a cool little thing that, you know, Luke could have give us a little more detail, but again, the purpose of what he's writing seems to be, let's get to what God was doing, and ultimately the main character is the Apostle Paul. Herod, seeing that it pleased the Jews, he has him arrested during the days of unleavened bread, but plans to just hold him and just wait. That also is, I suppose, it's rational. There are such things. Frequently, the godless will describe crimes like, you know, murder on the street, horrific things that are committed, and talk about, they always want to talk it in the context of, you know, mental illness. They always do that because they don't acknowledge evil and sin, and it's real, and it's in the hearts of people. And the people that they talk about being mentally ill, as I've mentioned before, they act rational enough to not attack a man who could defend himself. And then Herod, he's not mentally ill, he's just plain evil. And he's rational enough to wait, planning until after the Passover, to bring him up before the people. Knowing that Christianity has a massive, massive number among the Jews, he plans, so he puts Peter, he puts the apostle Peter in prison. And you have to look at verse 5 where it pivots on a conjunction. But prayer for him was being made fervently by the church. You know, I got to tell you, there are many things I don't understand. I'm an old man. I'm getting older by the minute. And there's still things that I wonder about. I don't pretend to have it all figured out like all the neat little isms do. There are things that baffle me. I cannot ignore that conjunction. It seems like it's connected to the story. Peter was kept in prison, but the prayer was being made for him. Fervently. The word fervently in our English Bible, interesting word. Same word was used when Dr. Luke was describing how the Lord prayed in Gethsemane. It was a word that described intensity. They're fervent. They're not just praying. They're like agonizing prayer. They don't want to lose Peter. Well, here's the thing. I don't have the benefit of knowing how old Peter is. But my general understanding is this is still early enough in the history of the first church that Peter is, well, by my new standards, he's young. By my current standards, Peter is young. And I will remind you that the Lord told him in person, Pete, when you're old, somebody's going to take you by the hand and take you where you did not want to go. Signifying how Peter would honor the Lord in death. The night that he denied the Lord, he was trying to avoid being crucified with him. But he got over it. He got restored. And, you know, Peter wants a rematch with that test. And the Lord would grant it to him. But when would it happen? When he's old. Well, what is old? That's the thing that bugs me. Lord, could you have specified? Could you have been more specific when you're old? And I bet there were times when Peter, because I remember on my way to this age I'm at right now, I kept thinking, man, I'm getting old. Am I old yet? I think I'm old. Well, I mean, you're old for an athlete, but you're not old for a leader. You mean you're old for this, but not old for that. Sure ain't the athlete I once was, but I'm not old compared to, man, Congress, Supreme Court. You got people that look like they've been exhumed. And they're just propping them up and wheeling them in because they got these, you know, life appointments. God bless her poor old Nancy Pelosi. She's been pinned and pinched and propped and stretched and a poor girl. I feel bad for her. I mean, my heart goes out. It's got to be hard being a woman. You got other guys in Congress. They look like, you know, turtles. It is quite a collection. O'Connell looks like he stretches his head out of a shell. Anyway, that's probably unkind. I realize that's unkind. But, you know, you think, man, old. What is old? Am I old? And when you do that, by the way, and you got people older than you, you stop saying that. Stop it. What do you think that makes me feel? I'm older than you. I get a lot of that. But I'm noticing less of that these days. Less of it. But Peter had the word from Christ, when you are old. If he has that word, now listen, this is the same Peter who was with the others in a boat when the Lord said, let us go over to the other side. Remember the occasion when the Lord said, let us go over to the other side? But it appeared that a storm was going to keep them from going to the other side. That storm was going to take them all down. Remember they wake the Lord up? The Lord is at sleep. How is that possible? I rather suspect that in a storm like that, the sails are not

up on the mast. Rather suspect the Lord's got a sail and wrapped himself up in it. He has spent himself with people, exhausted. So human was our king that he could just get in a boat like that in a storm and go, this is like rockabye baby, like mama used to, like, this is like Mary, you know? And he sleeps. But they wake the Lord up on that occasion, Peter being among them. Master, carest thou not that we perish? Remember? And after the Lord shuts the storm off and tells it, go lay down, go lay down. Bad storm. Literally, when he says, and I know the King James Version, peace, be still. Sounds like he's an absolute Jesus people hippie. Like, could you like just mellow out or what? Storm, you know what I mean? Peace, peace, storm. But it is be muzzled. Be muzzled. Like you'd yell at a dog and say, go to your bed. Go lay down. That's enough. That's what the Lord does with the storm. And then the storm stops. Remember the guys? They're all, everybody's quiet. And the Lord turns and goes, what? Why were you so afraid? How is it you have no faith? What is that a reference to? His words. Let's go to the other side. He said, let's go to the other side. When I say let's go to the other side, we're going to go to the other side. That's what those guys were going to learn from that. So think about that. The same guy who said, let us go over to the other side, said, Peter, when you're old, you're going to get a chance at crucifixion. When you're old. Well, he ain't old yet. And Herod has seized him. Peter has the best. So here's the deal. I actually believe Peter has the benefit of growing up spiritually a lot. And he believes the Lord. And has peace. I'm thinking, I'm not old yet. I mean, I'm getting old, but I'm not old. This can't be that. And all indications are Peter is at peace enough to go to sleep himself. So the church is praying. I don't think anybody of the church is going, now the Lord said when he's old, he ain't old yet. And then there's like, nobody's claiming a promise of God. They're praying. They don't want to lose him. Look at verse 6, it says, now on the very night when Herod was about to bring him forward, Peter was sleeping between two soldiers. Now, come on, let me at least remind you, if I may, that the Lord Jesus himself began his ministry with an announcement that he was the fulfillment of prophecy from Isaiah. You read about it in Luke chapter 4. He goes to Nazareth, he goes to his hometown where, you know, he was well known as, you know, Joe's kid, the builder. And when he announced that he was the fulfillment, this day, these words from Isaiah are fulfilled in your hearing. Well, Dr. Luke tells us that the crowd went nuts. They were outraged. They acted in rage, and they started a mob, and they started driving him out of the synagogue and pushing him toward the cliff at the top of the hill the city is built on. What happened there? Another one of those places where the scripture gives us so minimal detail. It just says, but he, passing through the midst of them, went on his way. Passing through the midst of them. What does that mean? I'm like, what does that mean? Like, all of a sudden, they couldn't see him? Or all of a sudden, he just turned around and goes, no, not today, not here, not this way. I'll die when I say. And he will. He would say later, no one takes my life from me. I'm the power to lay it down and the power to take it up again. He was to die. He came here to die. But he didn't come here to die by stoning or by getting thrown to the stones from the brow of the hill there in Nazareth. It would not be then, and it would not be that way. He was to die on Passover. He is the Passover. It was all predetermined. So he just went, no, not today. He let them drive him all the way to the edge and then just turns around and goes, no. My point is, there is a time. There's a time for everybody. Known by God, it is appointed unto man once to die. And you can ask all the questions about why. Because we're mortal and we're going to die. Our brother Charlie, he completed his witness. He didn't know it. He was in mid-sentence.
Standing for the truth, standing against, and being kind while doing it. Standing for the truth of God. Standing on behalf of the people he's debating. Seeking to win their minds. And it was it. And he was dead. He was shot and dead in an instant. Time's up. Now people can go, well, why would God allow that? God has always allowed that when it's time. Dear brothers and sisters, I don't know what it is about us, but we have all come to the place, everybody has come to the place, where you think, unless you die old, it's outrageous. Unless you, and then what is that? Every time somebody goes, oh, my grandfather died, we all go, oh, how old was he? We all do that. And they'll go, he was like 93. You go, well, do we? Or if we go, well, he was in his 70s. Oh, well, he lived a long time. We kind of temper it a little bit, right? We do. But my grandfather, how old was he? He was 40. Oh, tragic. Oh, that's awful. Your grandfather was in his 40s. That's so young. Is it tragic? Is it really? Isn't it tragic to have to do 80 years in this world? That's tragic. Have you seen what happens to you? No, is it not a good death when you die, as 31-year-old Charlie Kirk did, or others who have stood for the truth? It's cost them. I continue and will continue to reference the first and most significant American martyr in the 21st century, who happened to be, again, be one of our friends. He was a friend of ours. He'd come here and visit us. Man, I like that guy. Still like him. I'll like him more when I see him again, because he'll be all grown up. When it's time, it's time. And when it ain't time, it ain't time. So, James, it was time. Peter, not time. The Lord told him, when you're old. And so it was, you know, for the Son of God. They wanted to kill him as soon as he began his ministry. He is fresh out of the Judean desert, having been tested, and he comes to begin his ministry in Nazareth. And they flip out and want to kill him. What a start. What a start. And that's kind of how it was going to be. And he knew that. Wasn't shocked. But he just said, nope, not here, not now. And so there's Pete. Peter was sleeping. Would you be sleeping in this circumstance? That's my question. I'm sure the accommodations are not deluxe, but would you be sleeping if you were chained? And they're going crazy on the security thing here, because typically, as I have read, and this later we'll read for the Apostle Paul, normal procedure has a prisoner chained to one guard, not Peter. Now, is that because Peter's a big man? That's according to tradition. Peter was a big, big dude among the apostles. He was the big fisherman. Or is it just a matter of, their concern that there's going to be an attempt to try to rescue Peter? What is it? Or is it because Peter's already known miraculous deliverance? We don't have the benefit of knowing. All we know is he was sleeping between two soldiers, bound with two chains. And guards in the front of the door watching over the prison. You understand that everybody in this context, given the responsibility by their Roman government to keep a prisoner, if they fail to keep the prisoner, they die. They'll be executed. You don't get fired. You get offed. So they kind of take this thing serious. However, they're all sleeping, but they're sleeping with the chains on. Verse 7 says, and behold, an angel of the Lord suddenly appeared, and a light shone in the cell, and he struck Peter's side, woke him up, saying, rise up quickly. And his chains fell off his hands. Man, I like that chains falling off thing. And only the Lord can make that happen. His chains fell off. Chains fell off. However they were bound, whether they got a rivet, a screw, a lock, a nut and a bolt or key, whatever, they fall off. I like how this angel wakes him up and smote him. He woke him up. He struck him. This is the manly way to interact. The angel is not like, hello, little feather tickle on the chin.
Get up. Get up.

0: And the angel said to him, gird yourself and put on your sandals. Gird yourself? Yeah, get your garments on, man. Let's put your sandals on. Or at least tie them up. The angel doesn't dress him. He doesn't help him with his shoes, just tells him what to do. I imagine Peter's a little spacey. Can't you imagine being there? Sleep's not that comfortable. And the place is full of light. There's light. Imagine Peter's squinting, trying to compute all of this. Chains have gone. And now this angel goes, get your clothes on. Gird yourself. Get your shoes on. And then he says to him, he did so, and verse 8 goes, he said to him, wrap your garment around yourself and follow me. As you got an outer garment, we're going out into the night air. Come on, get your jacket on. Follow me. I just see this as a manly exchange. The masculinity of the angel strikes me. Do what I said. Get your jacket on. Follow me. He's not picking him up and carrying him out. Peter has an obligation. Do what the angel says, right? In verse 9, he went out and he continued to follow. He did not know what was being done by the angel was real, but was thinking he was seeing a vision. Now, surely you know what that's like. You know, you've known it's like to take a cold medicine and go, is this day really happening? Feel like that? Is this day really happening? I don't do cold medicine. I think I've done that like once in my life, and I hate that feeling so bad. I'd rather have the cold. Peter's trying to compute. It's like, he thinks, well, this is a really cool vision. And at some point he's like, this is not a vision. This is really happening.
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0: Last time on Living in Christ, we were considering the life of Ezra and the manner in which he handled the Word of God. Now here you have a man that not only read the Bible to the people, but also helped them understand what he was reading. But where do you get that understanding from, one could ask? Pastor Bob Hoekstra will show us today as we continue our series, The Whole Counsel of God. We begin with this fabulous prayer in Psalm 119.
1: This is the word of the Lord. If we want to minister it with understanding, we need to seek that understanding from the Lord Himself. Psalm 119 gives us that kind of insight, direction, perspective. Look at Psalm 119, verse 18. Open my eyes that I may see wondrous things from your law. Again, the Word of God. Psalm 119, by the way, is about the Word of God, you know. I mean, relentlessly about the Word of God. What, 176 verses in the psalm? Yeah, 176. I think at least 171 refer to the Word of God specifically. I mean, this psalm is about the Word of the Lord. If you want to study what the Bible says about the Bible, you couldn't do any better than just make Psalm 119 a personal project of study. Look at this. Open my eyes that I may see wondrous things from your law. When we go into the Word of God, what a great prayer this is. If not on our lips, at least in our attitude. Lord, here I come into your Word. Open my eyes. You know how that works. You can read the Word and read the Word and read the Word. Then all of a sudden, one day, a word in there, it's like it just jumps out and grabs you, you know, either by the throat or the arm or something, depending on what the word is, I guess. You know, wow, my word, I never saw that before. Well, God opens our eyes. There are wonderful things in the Word of God. The Lord's let me teach His Word nearly 32 years now, and I love teaching His Word. But the more I teach it, the more I feel like I'm just kind of scratching the surface, you know? It's like, oh, there's so much more here. It's beyond measure. It's infinitely wealthy with spiritual insight. How right to go to the Word and say, open my eyes that I may see wondrous things in your Word. That's the will of God. You ask anything according to His will, you know you've been heard, you know you have what you ask. I mean, that's exciting. Go to the Word and say, Lord, open my eyes. I want to see wondrous things from your law for your glory, to shape my life, to touch others. What's going to happen? God's going to give you eyes to see wondrous things. If we are going to minister the Word with understanding, we've got to get understanding from the only one who can give it to us. I do read commentaries. I read them a little less than I ever have in my life, but I read the Bible more. I'm not saying you can't read commentaries. I thank God for them. We've assigned some of them in the classes. I'm teaching Galatians, Ephesians. We've assigned one for each book. That's fine, especially if it's the right author. There are many commentaries out there I wouldn't receive as a gift, let alone pay money for. There's more. I'm not saying you can't read commentaries. I thank God for them. We've assigned some of them in the classes. I'm teaching Galatians, Ephesians. We've assigned one for each book. That's fine, especially if it's the right author. There are many commentaries out there I wouldn't receive as a gift, let alone pay money for. There's some I'd pay $100 for if that was the only way you could get it. Because some of those men, they walked with the Lord. They heard from God. It's just like getting a written message from them, you know? Hey, here's what God taught me. Tell me, brother. Andrew Murray, A.W. Tozer, David Martin Lloyd-Jones, a lot of these guys. I mean, wow. Spent time with the Lord. He opened their eyes. They saw wondrous things. That's fine. But boy, this is a treasury house of life and truth and light. And we can ask God to open our eyes and He'll do it. He'll do it. And He'll do it for a lifetime. That's where the understanding comes from. Verse 27. Make me understand the way of your precepts, so shall I meditate on your wonderful works. A prayer that God would cause us to understand the way of His Word, the ways it's speaking of, the issues it's unfolding. Here's a great section, verse 33 and 34. A prayer to God. By the way, Psalm 119 is not only almost exclusively about the Word of God. Almost the entire psalm is a prayer. It's not just a list of facts and insights on the Bible, precious as they are. It's all put in the form of a prayer. Not all of it, but most of it. How do you know? Because the psalm is addressed to the Lord. That's prayer. And the psalmist is saying here, teach me, O Lord, the way of your statutes, and I shall keep it to the end. Give me understanding, and I shall keep your law. Indeed, I shall observe it with my whole heart. Years ago, when I was in the middle and late 60s, just starting to teach the Word of God, I'd been a youth pastor for a year in California, then was going to Dallas Seminary and leading a home group, which became a church there that I pastored 14 years. And so early in that learning to teach process, man, I was just, you know, asking everybody, how do you teach the Word? How do you learn the Word? How do you teach the Word? And of course, a lot of studies and classes at school on that and all. But in the early 70s, the breakthrough came in my own heart and life on this issue of what's really critical in understanding the Word. It's the Lord giving you understanding. Well, what's critical there? Well, pay attention, hearken, listen, meditate, chew on it, you know, and ask God to give you understanding. I never thought of that. I knew more about how to diagram a sentence in Greek than how to pray, God, help me understand this. I mean, after all, you know, I had the tools, I was learning to do it. I never thought prayer might help, you know. Wow. I mean, this is great. Teach me, O Lord, the way of your statutes. I shall keep it to the end. Give me understanding, and I shall keep your law. Indeed, I shall observe it with my whole heart. By the way, a desire to understand the Word should be coupled with a desire to walk in the Word. Do you see it here? Teach me, and I'll keep it. Give me understanding, I'll observe it. Asking God to unfold His Word for us and us having no interest to walk in it, that doesn't work that way. That's a double-minded man, and instability will mark our path. I found even, too, when you go into the commentaries or when you're working with the Greek or Hebrew languages, it's prayers like this that God uses to guide you, enlighten you, protect you, give you insight that's actually there instead of just something that's fanciful, you know. It's praying. It's seeking the Lord. I would recommend this to you. If you want to understand the Word, there's nothing more important than, as you go into the Word, pray, give me understanding, and I will keep your Word. Nothing more important. The example of Ezra, he ministered the Word with understanding. Well, may we do the same, but where are we going to get the understanding? Lord, who are you? What do you have to say? Lord, I've got to hear from you. I'm in your Word. I've got to have your understanding. And Lord, you're the one who has it. That's what makes it all alive and life-giving, life-changing, and real. We cannot minister the whole counsel of God apart from God-given understanding. And the words are there, and the Spirit is in us. And if our hearts are prayerful, He'll give us understanding of how those words put together unfold His will and His ways.

0: Luke 24. The Gospel of Luke, chapter 24, verse 27. And beginning at Moses and all the prophets, he expounded to them in all the scriptures the things concerning himself. This is on the road to Emmaus. It's kind of a sad, but almost a humorous picture. Sad because here are two brokenhearted disciples. They thought this Jesus of Nazareth, they thought he was the Messiah. And then they killed him, and you know, Jesus is alive, and he joins himself to them, and hey, what's going on here? Oh, you know, why are you so upset? Well, we thought he was the one, you know. There's the one walking with them, you know. It's kind of humorous, really. Though on their part, it's heartbreaking. But he is the one, and he was there with them. So he began to minister to them with that compassion and wisdom that the Lord alone possesses in full measure. And how did he minister to them? He reminded them, you know, verse 26, ought not the Christ to have suffered these things to enter into his glory? You know, didn't the scriptures speak of these things? And beginning at Moses and all the prophets, Moses, Genesis, Exodus, Leviticus, Numbers, Deuteronomy, and all the prophets, Isaiah, Jeremiah, Ezekiel, Daniel, Hosea, he expounded to them in all the scriptures the things concerning himself. Verse 32, after this was over, the Lord was gone, they said to one another, did not our heart burn within us while he talked with us on the road and while he opened the scriptures to us? Boy, there is a spiritual fire of heaven that can just burn in your heart when the Lord himself is unfolding the scriptures. Not to make it some mystical weird thing, but just it's real. Nothing stirs the heart, puts warmth and fire and blaze in there like the Lord himself unfolding his word to you. Lord, you be the teacher. Let me be the learner. Yes, use the instrumentality of an instructor or a textbook or a commentary. But in it, you teach me the truth of the Word of God. You give me understanding.
1: 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That's a really important truth to grasp. So may we be quick to ask God for His help to comprehend His Word to us. 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
3: This man, Jehoram, was a wicked man and led the kingdom of Judah into a lot of wickedness. And there were people who went after his ways. They followed him. He was a leader for the nation. Yet nevertheless, nobody really loved him. I think it's interesting what Morgan said there. He said, love is only inspired by goodness. Well, friends, if we want to live our lives in such a way that at least in some regard, somebody will miss the fact that we're gone when it comes time for us to pass from this life to the next, it's going to happen by goodness.
2: Have you questioned how you will be remembered when you're gone? Will it be for the way you made people feel, the way you filled the room with your presence or your outlook on life? Many people want to leave knowing they will be missed. This was not the case for Jehoram. When he passed, no one cared because of his evil ways when he was king. This is eye-opening. In today's message, Pastor David shares how being filled with the Spirit produces goodness, leading to a positive impact on people on this side of life. Now, here's Pastor David in 2 Chronicles chapter 21 as he continues his message, Letter from a Dead Prophet.
3: The kings of Judah were a mixture of bad kings, such as Jehoram, and good kings, such as Jehoram's father, Jehoshaphat. But all the kings of the northern kingdom were bad. All of them were rebellious against the Lord. And so to say he walked in the way of the kings of Israel, as is noted there in verse 6, like I said, it's not a compliment. While the southern kingdom of Judah had a mixture of godly and wicked kings, the northern kingdom of Israel had nothing but evil, God-rejecting kings. And again, a lot of this came through the influence of Athaliah, the daughter of Ahab, as his wife. Adam Clark said, this was Athaliah, daughter of Ahab and Jezebel, who was famous for her impieties and cruelty, as was her most prolific mother. It is likely that she was the principal cause of Jehoram's cruelty and profaneness. So think about it. It's really remarkable. His father, Jehoshaphat, was a godly man who had a bad and sinful habit of making compromising associations. The worst fruit of that sinful tendency to make compromising associations was not evident until after Jehoshaphat's death. Friends, this is sort of a sobering thought for us. It may be that some of our own sinful tendencies will not be seen in their full destruction until after we pass in succeeding generations. That's exactly how it was. The ungodly association that King Jehoshaphat wanted to make with the household of Ahab by marrying the daughter of Ahab and Jezebel, this wicked woman Athaliah, it brought ruin to the kingdom of Judah. However, look at verse 7. Yet the Lord would not destroy the house of David because of the covenant that he made with David. You see, the implication here is that Jehoram's evil was great enough to justify that kind of judgment. But God withheld that judgment out of faithfulness to his ancestor David. I find it fascinating. Because of the covenant that he made with David. That's the statement in verse 7. Now, when God first made this promise to David, it was not formally called a covenant. The promise was made in 1 Chronicles 17 and in 2 Samuel chapter 7. However, it was divinely called a covenant afterwards. We see that here in verse 7 of 2 Chronicles chapter 21. But we also know from 2 Samuel chapter 23 verse 5, Psalm 89 verse 3, Psalm 89 verse 34, and Psalm 132 verses 11 and 12. This was not just a promise that God made to David. It was a covenant. So because of his wicked reign, Jehoram deserved judgment. Judgment severe enough to remove the house of David from leadership over the kingdom of Judah. But out of faithfulness to the covenant that God made to David, God said, I'm not going to do it. Now, let's begin at verse 8 and read through to verse 11. We're going to see some of the consequences of his sin. In his days, Edom revolted against Judah's authority and made a king over themselves. So Jehoram went out with his officers and all his chariots with him. And he rose by night and attacked the Edomites who had surrounded him and the captains of the chariots. Thus Edom has been in revolt against Judah's authority to this day. And at that time, Libnah revolted against his rule because he had forsaken the Lord God of his fathers. Moreover, he made high places in the mountains of Judah and caused the inhabitants of Jerusalem to commit harlotry and led Judah astray. So the first consequence that we read of in these verses, verses 8 through 11, is that the kingdom of Edom revolted against Judah's authority. You see, for some time, Edom as a kingdom had been essentially a client kingdom to Judah, and they owed them tribute or taxes. But under the reign of Jehoram, the leaders of Edom sensed weakness in Judah, and they took their opportunity to free themselves. Now, friends, there's a spiritual analogy to make here. You could say that in a spiritual analogy, this principle applies to our passions. When we are properly submitted to God, our passions are properly submitted to us. But when we come out from submission to God, we often find that our passions will flare up, sometimes in what feels like overwhelming strength. And it also applies to the proper exercise of authority in any sphere, home, government, church, society. It is safe to submit to those who are already submitted to God. So when Jehoram left that submission to God, the Edomites rebelled. When you as an individual leave your submission to God, don't be surprised if your sinful passions flare up in response. They're like the Edomites seeing an opportunity to rebel. And again, that same principle is carried through to many arenas of life. So here, verse 9 tells us what happens further. It says that he rose by night and attacked the Edomites who had surrounded him. We're not told the specific outcome of this battle. Perhaps it was inconclusive. Yet because of Edom's continued revolt against Judah, it was evident that Judah did not exert itself over Edom, and they remained at least somewhat independent. That's why we read in verse 10, "Thus Edom has been in revolt against Judah's authority." This is evidence of the weakness of the kingdom of Jehoram. He thought that the marriage alliance with Ahab and the kingdom of Israel would make Judah stronger, but this act of disobedience only made them weaker. That's why it says in verse 10, it happened because he had forsaken the Lord God of his fathers. I like how F.B.

Meyer put it here. He said this, quote, "As long as the kings of Judah remained true to their allegiance to God, they were able to keep in subjection the surrounding nations. But just so soon as they revolted from God, these people revolted from them. It was as though power descended into them from the source of all power. And when that link between themselves and God was broken, that between themselves and their subordinates was broken also." We also see here in verse 11 that it says that Jehoram made high places. Now, it was the policy of Jehoram's father, Jehoshaphat, and his grandfather, Asa, to work against these high places. Jehoram promoted the high places instead. Martin Selman says that he's the first Judean king who actually constructed high places, among which is probably to be counted a Baal temple in Jerusalem, if you look at 2 Chronicles chapter 23, verse 17. Now, we're going to look at that one later, but isn't that remarkable to think of? Jehoram was such a dedicated idolater that he built a temple to Baal in Jerusalem. But this fits right along with the rest of verse 11, that he caused the inhabitants of Jerusalem to commit idolatry. Their worship and service of other gods is likened to harlotry for two reasons. First, the worship of these pagan sex and fertility gods and goddesses often involved immorality with a pagan priestess or priest. Second, since Israel was obligated to be faithful to God, as a wife is obligated to be faithful to her husband, their idolatry was like harlotry in a spiritual sense. So now, starting at verse 12, we have something remarkable. We have something unique. We have a letter from Elijah. Now, friends, Elijah had already died by the time we get to 2 Chronicles chapter 21. But here we have Elijah's letter of rebuke to Jehoram. Look at this, starting at verse 12. "And a letter came to him from Elijah the prophet, saying, 'Thus says the Lord God of your father David, because you have not walked in the ways of Jehoshaphat your father, or in the ways of Asa king of Judah, but have walked in the way of the kings of Israel, and have made Judah and the inhabitants of Jerusalem to play the harlot, like the harlotry of the house of Ahab, and also have killed your brothers, those of your father's household, who were better than yourself. Behold, the Lord will strike your people with a serious affliction, your children, your wives, and all your possessions, and you will become very sick with the disease of your intestines until your intestines come out by reason of the sickness day by day.'" Friends, this is a remarkable thing. Verse 12 says that a letter came to him from Elijah the prophet. Now, Elijah's main ministry was to the kings of the northern tribes, the kingdom of Israel. Yet on occasion, God also used him to speak to kings of Judah, and this time he did it through a letter. And what's remarkable is that Elisha had been carried up to heaven in the days of Jehoshaphat. That's what it says in 2 Kings chapter 2 and in chapter 3, verse 11. It's really a remarkable thing. Now, I titled this message, Letter from a Dead Prophet. Actually, you could debate whether or not Elijah was dead because he was carried up to heaven while he was still alive, but he was in the world beyond nevertheless. And what we see here is that Elisha wrote this letter having, by the inspiration of the Holy Spirit, foreseen the wicked acts of Jehoram. You see, even though he died before Jehoram took the throne, he could see what kind of man Jehoram was, and God gave him the revelation. God gave him the intuition to know not only what the sins of Jehoram would be, but what God would say in response to them. So in a fascinating way, Elisha wrote this letter years before it was delivered. It was a sentence of doom that, as J. Parton Payne said, had the force of a voice coming from the dead. And this was his condemnation. Verse 13 says, and again, this is Elijah
who the prophet, if he wasn't dead, he certainly spoke from the world beyond in the form

0: of this letter, a letter written before he was caught up by a whirlwind into heaven. Verse 13 says that he walked, meaning Jehoram, in the way of the kings of Israel. This was God's main complaint against Jehoram. He had refused to follow the pattern of his father and his grandfather, and instead decided to follow the example of his father-in-law, Ahab. And matter of fact, the people that he killed, his brothers and such, and other leading men of Judah, these were men, as verse 13 says, who were better than yourself. God considered the brothers of Jehoram, whom he murdered, as mentioned previously in verse 4, to be more worthy successors to the throne of Judah than Jehoram was himself. That's why God said to him, verse 15, you will become very sick with the disease of your intestines. God promised that a painful ailment would come to Jehoram as a punishment for his sins, as well as other afflictions coming upon his household. God was going to bring his judgment against Jehoram. Well, verses 16 and 17 describe some further troubles of the reign of Jehoram. Here we read, starting at verse 16, moreover, the Lord stirred up against Jehoram the spirit of the Philistines and the Arabians, who were near the Ethiopians. And they came up into Judah and invaded it, and carried away all the possessions that were found in the king's house, and also his sons and his wives, so that there was not a son left to him except Jehoahaz, the youngest of his sons. Friends, what a judgment God brought against Jehoram. It says there in verse 16 that he stirred up against Jehoram the spirit of the Philistines and the Arabians. Again, God brought enemies against him to trouble his reign. And what did it do? Well, they took away his sons and his wives, so that there was, as verse 17 says, not a son left to him except Jehoahaz, the youngest of his sons. Friends, you could say that this was a fitting judgment against Jehoram. If you remember early on in his reign, and we talked about it early here in 2 Chronicles chapter 21, in trying to protect his own throne, Jehoram murdered all his brothers and some of the other prominent men of the kingdom of Judah. Well, what did he find in judgment from God? That all his sons were taken except one, this one named Jehoahaz, who was the youngest of his sons. J. Barton Payne made this comment that I think is worth considering. He said, in the outworking of God's justice, the man who began by massacring his own brothers ended by suffering the loss of his sons and wives. This was an appropriate, even if severe, judgment upon Jehoram. Well, God not only promised to take away the sons, the wives of Jehoram, but also said through the prophet of Elijah, again, in a letter that Elijah wrote before he was caught up in a whirlwind to heaven, who was a dead prophet, or a prophet who had at least gone to the world beyond. That letter from Elijah also said that Jehoram would be afflicted with a terrible intestinal disease. Let's see how that worked out, starting now at verse 18. After all this, the Lord struck him in his intestines with an incurable disease. Then it happened in the course of time, after the end of 2 years, that his intestines came out because of his sickness. So he died in severe pain, and his people made no burning for him like the burning for his fathers. He was 32 years old when he became king. He reigned in Jerusalem 8 years, and to no one's sorrow departed. However, they buried him in the city of David, but not in the tombs of the kings. What a heavy judgment against this wicked king, Jehoram. We read that after all this, after his sons and wives had been taken away from these attacks from the Philistines and the Arabians, after all that we saw previously in the chapter, verse 18 says that the Lord struck him in his intestines with an incurable disease. Again, this was a fitting judgment. There was a sense in which Jehoram was rotten spiritually from within. Here, God simply caused the physical condition of his body to correspond to the spiritual condition of his soul. He was rotten on the inside, both physically and spiritually. And the result of it was, verse 19, that he died in severe pain. And apparently, he suffered for 2 years. John Trapp said this, "This was a long while to lie under so intolerable a disease. And yet all this was but a typical hell, a foretaste of eternal torments, unless he repented." Adam Clark also adds that in ancient Jewish writing, a targum, he says this, "The targum seems to intimate that he had a constipation and inflammation in his bowels, and that at last his bowels gushed out." Friends, what a terrible death. But you want to know what's almost even more terrible? Now, I mean almost more terrible. Listen, the suffering that he endured for the last 2 years of his life, and then eventually dying this terrible death with some kind of intestinal corruption and rotting and disease. Verse 20 says, "And to no one's sorrow he departed." This compromising and sinful king was not even mourned when he died. Now, friends, I don't know about you, but I think about it from time to time. Don't we all want to live in such a way so that people will be at least a little bit sad when we're gone? Now, we don't expect them to overflow in sadness. After all, we're going to be in heaven, those of us who are born again by God's Spirit. Well, we don't have to fear that. Okay, we know we're in truly a better place. However, don't you want somebody to be at least a little bit sad that you died? That's a heavy phrase in verse 20. "And to no one's sorrow departed." This compromising and sinful king was not mourned by anybody when he died. Adam Clark had this observation. He said, "He was hated while he lived and neglected when he died, visibly cursed of God and necessarily execrate by the people whom he had lived only to corrupt and oppress. No historian is mentioned as taking the pains to write any account of his vile life." And then G. Campbell Morgan had another interesting statement on this. Let me read this to you and see if you can grab a hold of this. He said this, "Strange indeed is the human heart. It turns to evil and pursues it persistently. And yet it never really loves those who lead it in the way of evil. Love is only inspired by goodness. Men will follow those who lead them in the ways of corruption, but such following is always inspired by evil selfishness and never by admiration or love." That's a very perceptive comment by G. Campbell Morgan. Friends, this man Jehoram was a wicked man and led the kingdom of Judah into a lot of wickedness. And there were people who went after his ways. They followed him. He was a leader for the nation. Yet nevertheless, nobody really loved him. I think it's interesting what Morgan said there. He said, "Love is only inspired by goodness." Well, friends, if we want to live our lives in such a way that at least in some regard, somebody will miss the fact that we're gone when it comes time for us to pass from this life to the next, it's going to happen by goodness, by the fruit of the Spirit being real in our life, and us following in the path as true disciples of Jesus Christ. All right, before we leave 2 Chronicles chapter 21, let's think of a couple ways that this chapter points to Jesus Christ. Number one, let's take a look at a contrast, okay? Here's the contrast. Jehoram was married to an evil, wicked woman, Athaliah. But in contrast, Jesus is espoused to a pure bride. Isn't that wonderful? Jesus has the opposite of an Athaliah. Everywhere where Jehoram failed in the woman that he married, Jesus Christ excels in the bride that he has, his church. Okay, that's a contrast. Here's a similarity. God used a letter from a dead prophet to speak to Jehoram. And you know what? Jesus Christ uses the letters from dead prophets to speak to us today. Do you read the letters from the dead prophets? I mean the prophets of the Old Testament, of course, but I also mean the prophets of the New Testament, the letters that the apostles wrote to us. All the many letters that we find in the Bible. Friends, these are God's messages to us across the generations of his prophets that he can speak to us with and through. Let's listen to the dead prophets. Father, that's our prayer. Thank you that Jesus Christ is not finished speaking through dead prophets. We want to receive that word and walk in it, and we're so, so grateful for who you are and what you do in our lives. We give you honor and praise in Jesus' name. Amen.
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0: Welcome to The Word Made Plain with Senior Pastor Tony Clark of Calvary Chapel Newport News in Virginia. 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
1: Dude, if I was you, I first of all pour me a drink. And I will get to the bar and I will just drink my sorrows away. That stuff will cause you to have sin, to have dominion over your life again. Don't you forget, and don't you remember, should I say, that it was while you were in that drunken state that you cried out to God and he saved you. So somebody telling you, just pour yourself a drink, a stiff drink. Hey, that can cause sin to have dominion over your life once again. Now, only as we have God to direct our lives according to his word, can we really experience a liberty and a freedom like verse 45 of this chapter said. Let me ask you this. What sin is having dominion in your life? Jesus came to set people free, according to John 8:36. And because of this, Paul wrote in Romans 6:14, he says, for sin shall not have dominion over you, for you're not under the law, but under grace. Now, to go a little bit deeper, that word dominion in Romans 6:14, the Greek word is kurioō, and its noun form is kurios, where we get the word lord from. It carries the idea of an owner exercising rights over his own property. So as believers, watch this. We should not allow for sin to be lord over our lives any longer, or sin should not be exercising rights in our lives like it did before we were Christians. We've allowed for sin to have dominion in our life. We allowed for it to be lord in our lives. It was when we were in that state, we cried out to God, said, oh God, save me. I'm in a drunken stupor again. And maybe lately you have allowed some sin, some thing, and is now exercising rights in your life like it once did. Jesus is still setting people free. He set you free the first time. He can set you free again. You know what that is. We have our phones all the time, and the heinous things we can get into on our phones, the debauchery of things we can get into on our phones, we gotta be mindful. Those things can be a great tool for God and a great tool for the devil. We gotta be mindful of these things. Look at verses 134 to 136. It says, redeem me from the oppression of man that I may keep your precepts. Make your face shine upon your servant and teach me your statutes. Rivers of water run down from my eyes because men do not keep your law. Now, in verse 134, we see the third request the psalmist makes. He asked for God to redeem him from the oppression of man. He understood how sin can have dominion in our life from within, but he understood that man can oppress him from without. He made this request so he could keep God's precepts. Meaning he wanted freedom from sin and oppressive people so he could keep God's word. Because sin and people can be used by Satan to keep us from obeying what God's word has to say. And we got to be mindful of that. Satan uses sin and he uses people to oppress us, and to where sin is back having dominion in our lives. Be very careful of the company you keep and the company your children keep. The Bible says in 1 Corinthians 15:33, bad company corrupts good habits. And those good habits you're trying to pour into those babies can be corrupted. They can be corrupted by the people they're hanging out with. Satan uses sin and people. Just like God uses people, Satan does the same thing. He's a master imitator. He's going to use people to either bring you or your children or your family into sin. Be very mindful.

0: careful of who you're hanging out with and who your children are hanging out with. We loved it when my kids were growing up. Our house was the community house. And they were all out. They're playing basketball. And, you know, we had the refrigerator kind of full of some, you know, drinks and all that kind of stuff and Gatorades and stuff. They clean you out, though. But, you know, and so we had them over and we just sit back and just watch. And we'll listen. Mm-hmm. And then if we need to, we will say, hey, who's that one kid that was, you know, over and they were sitting on that green thing, you know, out in the yard? Who's that kid there? Oh, that's so-and-so. How do you know them? See, you begin to question because you know, see. And then on top of that, our bedroom was over the garage. And so, and you got the driveway. There's times we just sit in the window. Cause see, these are kids I'm trying to pour ABC scriptures into. I'm trying to pour God's word into them. And now bad company corrupts good habits. So if they over the house, I can watch them. See, if they over somebody else's house, I don't know what's going on over there. It was rare that we let them kind of go over. There's only certain kids we let go over their house. Everybody else had to come here. I remember one time that my son said, you know, we're going to have a couple of friends come over. You know, and we were used to that. And so all of a sudden, you know, we upstairs, you know, and I had to go down and get something out of the refrigerator or something. I don't know what. Went downstairs. It was pitch dark. And I said, what in the world? I flicked on. What's going on? I saw about 40 kids up in the house. I said, what in the world is this? Keep these lights on. Keep your lights on. What's going on here? And I'm surveying the room. Who up in here? Yeah. And so I had to do it because I understood the word that says bad company corrupts good habits. I'm trying to pour good habits of the word of God into my children. And I want to see who's trying to corrupt it, who Satan is using to try to corrupt. And if you parents, you better do the same. And, you know, well, and the kids fussing and you in there, you not did let me. I'm going to be in your business until you out of this house. Then you can have your own business when you get out. But for right now, I'm going to be in your business. Yeah. What you listening to? I'm playing around with these kids today. Y'all give them too much. Matter of fact, you know what? You the kid that just happened to be paying the bills. They run your house. Oh, I leave that alone. They run in your house and you busting your hump out there to pay the bills for them. You the kid. Not in my house. Nope. And I gave especially my sons. I was a little hard on my daughter. I only had one daughter. I couldn't spare her. I had two boys. But I had to parent my boys differently than my daughter. And she was sad we were hard and didn't let her do anything. Well, okay. You turned out all right. Yeah, we, you know, and she brings up how she had to suffer. And we're like, okay. No big deal, but you're all right now. Yeah, all right. Get together. You're all right. But my boys, I told them, you can have a long rope of liberty based upon your obedience to the rules in our house, based upon the word of God. You break those rules, that rope will get shorter and shorter. Pretty soon you have a choker. A choker on your neck, won't be able to do it. So they understood that. There's a curfew. They had the curfew. If they were going to go past the curfew, a phone call was made. Hey, Dad. Hey, guess what? We over here. We in the midst of playing. We playing basketball out late. And we did blah, blah, blah. Okay. All right. Good. Boom. All right. And they had liberty. But if they want to try to be slick and try to be, you know, because I was born that night, but it wasn't last night. So if they try to be slick, they just think we came out adults. No, we were kids. We were kids and we tried all the foolishness that you're trying. So if they try to be slick, the rope got shorter. No, if the curfew was this time, no. Well, we were out late. Get home. Get to the house. All right. Yeah. But they understood. So they stayed within that freedom and they had liberty. My boys. Girls, my daughter can't be out all hours of the night. That's not nice for a young lady to be all out. It's not nice. Get to the house. Get to the house. You don't need to be out there. Ain't nothing but trouble out there. Boys all hormoned up and testosterone up. Get to the house. Get to the house. Y'all just got a free parenting class. I'm just telling you. That's not what I was expecting. I didn't say this first service. So the fourth request was made in verse 135. He wanted God's grace and goodness to be upon his life. That was symbolized by God's face shining upon him. Matter of fact, we sung about that during worship. This means that you are at peace with God and he is at peace with you. Watch this. Are you at peace with God? Surely you'll say, yes, I'm at peace with God. But is he at peace with you? That's the real question. Is he at peace with you? Do you have his face shining upon you, which speaks of his favor? And you can by accepting Christ into your life or recommitting your life back to him. You can have his face, his favor shining upon you. We sung about it. Then the psalmist shared his heart about his enemies. He said in verse 136 that rivers of water run down from his eyes. Why? Because men do not keep your law. Let me wrap things up with this. Does rivers of water run down your eyes because people are disobedient to God's word? So often when we look at the world, disobeying God's word, anger stirs up within us and not tears. The church today has an us versus them mentality. And our eyes are dry. No tears, no sorrow, no brokenness, no burden for lost souls. When I go around and speak, especially certain areas that I go to that I know all they do is yell and about politics and crazy stuff. And I just said, it's a shame. I said that the church has no heart for lost souls. Even though Jesus said in Luke 19, verse 10, one of the reasons why he came was to seek and to save the lost. That is the one thing we can't do in heaven. We can't seek and save lost souls in heaven. We can worship in heaven. We can get taught by Jesus in heaven. We'll sit at his feet. We can hang out, chuck it up, yuck it up with each other for a million years. But we can't reach lost souls. All we have is right now. Right now to reach lost souls. And I was praying and I said, oh Lord, what kind of vision do you want us to focus on for this upcoming year? And the Lord said, this is what I want you to be focusing on. Reaching lost souls. Jesus said a couple of things. He said, number one, my house should be called a house of prayer for all nations. And then number two, he said, I came to seek and to save the lost. So we got to make sure we are capturing every opportunity we can collectively get together to pray. And then number two, we have to do all we can to reach lost souls because all we have is right now. We're not going to be going around in heaven and saying, is anybody lost here? No, everybody saved. All we have is right now. So the psalmist, he says, he cried rivers of tears. Jesus had a heart like this. I was reading yesterday in Luke chapter 19, verses 41 to 44. It said when Jesus got to Jerusalem, he wept over the city. Do you weep over America? Do you weep over Newport News? Do you weep over the 757 as you see all of the mess and garbage and debauchery and sex slaves and sex trafficking and drug use and murders. And do you weep over it? Do you cry rivers of tears like the psalmist here? Or do you look at it as, watch this, being indifferent? Oh, well, another murder. Somebody else died. How many more kids at bus stops got to die before you shed a tear? How many kids strung out on drugs before you shed a tear? This generation is going to hell in a handbasket, we used to say. But do we care? Jesus cared. He saw Jerusalem. He wept over it. Why? Because Zechariah 9:9 says, you would know the Messiah. He will come into Jerusalem riding on a donkey. Jesus just rode into Jerusalem on a donkey in fulfillment of Zechariah 9:9. And they rejected him. And he wept because he knew destruction was coming. Just a few years later, AD 70, Rome came in with this 5th, 9th, 10th, 12th legions, came in and just wiped out Jerusalem. And then one particular soldier shot a flaming arrow, shot it at the temple, set the temple on fire. And as the temple was burning, it burned the wood and then the gold melted in between the stones. And greedy man took every stone off of the other to grab the gold that melted in between. In fulfillment of what Jesus said, not one stone shall be left upon another that shall not be thrown down. And that happened in AD 70. He knew this was coming. This is why he wept over the city. We know the destruction that waits for what the world is doing, what was happening around the United States. I always told you, the way you know, God judges countries in this life. God judges people in the next life. God judges nations through natural disasters. Always pay attention to the weather in the United States. God uses natural disasters to judge a nation. So I know the judgment that's coming. I know the destruction that's coming upon this nation for the things that they are doing. I know. But do we weep? Do we care enough to weep? Do we care enough to shed a tear? May we pray for a heart like the psalmist. May we pray for a heart especially like Jesus. May we pray for a burden for lost souls, because we can get to a point where we become indifferent. This is why you can see sex scene after sex scene in movies and nudity and stuff in movies. It doesn't even move us anymore. It's just, yeah. Because we've been so inundated with sexual nudity and bodies and things and shaking and jiggling and all. We so used to that, that when we see nudity, we like, oh, that's just that little part in the middle, you know, but it'll be over and then we get to the rest of the movie. We're so desensitized. It doesn't bother us anymore. Seeing murder, blood and guts movies, what is that? Gory, you know, demonic stuff in movies, that doesn't bother me. You know why it doesn't? Because you're desensitized to it. I had somebody say, you know, I have a relative. I can watch just, you don't watch scary movies anymore? I said, no, I haven't watched that since the 80s. Well, that stuff doesn't bother me. That's because you desensitize. You don't even know it. The wool is pulled over your eyes and you don't even realize it. Well, that doesn't scare me anymore. Well, it doesn't mean it's not scary. You just desensitize. God has not given us a spirit of fear, but a power and love and a sound mind. Who gives us a spirit of fear? If God didn't, Satan must have. And because it doesn't bother you, you've had so much of it that it doesn't bother you anymore. You're desensitized. That's why we don't weep. When we see stuff on TV, we're old enough to remember when TV was kind of wholesome. Father Knows Best, Leave It to Beaver, and all of the other, well, more, let me bring it a little bit more. For some of you old classics, the Cosby's, that's new to me. You know, the 30 years ago, that's new. But wholesome stuff, we not anymore. We just turn off and we can just watch the most gory stuff and we're like, I didn't like that movie. Or, yeah, I like that. And really pray that God would soften us up to His Spirit, to what's really going on out there. May we weep. We'll never reach any lost souls if we don't weep for them. If we look down upon them as woe is them, or if we just don't care. Yeah, they're going to be destroyed and they're going to go to hell and I'm going to heaven. That kind of thing will have us with dry eyes. And we want to be like Jesus, like the psalmist, over what's happening in our world today, what's happening in our relatives' lives. I got a relative right now. He's just so angry and just so belligerent. And whenever he comes around, it's just like, oh, here we go, folks. Here we go. And he's just broken. And my heart breaks for him because he's broken. And he sees things through broken lenses. You know, for those of you who wear glasses, you crack your glasses or something, and you try to look through the crack, you know. That's how he looks at life. Broken. And my heart breaks for him. Let me conclude with this. In this message, Direct My Steps, we saw how the psalmist wanted God to direct his steps according to his word. So we must spend time reading, studying, meditating, and perhaps even memorize it. I don't care if it's just Jesus wept, John 11:35. If you start there, oh, amen. Amen. You started there. Great verse. It's a real simple one, you know. But you started somewhere. You'll see how your mind will be transformed by the word of God. You will see that all of a sudden your conversations will be, the word of God will be mingled in your conversation. Not that you're trying to show off or something like I did when I first started memorizing verses 40 years ago. You won't be like that. You all of a sudden you're just talking and then just verses just come out. He wanted this because any other directing can lead to having sin have dominion over his life. And he's like, I do not want that. And so Jesus came to set people free. And if you want to be free today, run to Jesus. Ask him to set you free so you can live for him. He wants to set you free. And whom the Son sets free is free indeed. Maybe you have allowed for some sin to have dominion in your life. He can set you free. He loves you. He can set you free, and he wants to do just that today, set you free. And so we're going to have some people up here to available to pray as we sing the last song. You run up here. Get things right with God. Maybe you need to commit your life to Christ for the first time, or maybe you need to recommit your life to him. Run to him, and he will save you. He's still saving people, still setting people free. He is. He loves you. He's not angry at you. The Lord had to show me that. Because, you know, many times I've gotten frustrated at what people were doing, what Christians were doing. I'm like, frustrated, man, these people, man, don't they know? And God said, I'm not angry or frustrated with them. And I said, oh, Lord, I'm sorry for misrepresenting you. God's not angry with you. He knows you. He knows who you are. He knows you're a hot mess, just like I am. Well, the Bible said he knows our frame, that we're but dust. He knows that we're dusty. He knows that. And he loves you anyway. And so as we close in prayer, and there's going to be some folks up here, we sing the last song, make your way on up. Don't be ashamed. Make your way on up. Because all of us are dealing with something, some kind of mess, some kind of sin we're fighting, battling against, and he wants to set you free. And Lord, we do thank you so much for your word. We are so grateful for who you are. And Lord, we just pray that your Holy Spirit would lead us, guide us into all truth. And Lord, we pray that you now would do what only you can do. Draw your people to the foot of the cross. Draw your people to the throne of grace that they may obtain mercy and find grace to help them in their time of need. Do a work, we pray, in people's hearts. In Jesus' name, amen.
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1: 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The Christian walk is full of disciplines, the trials, the setbacks, the hard seasons that God uses to shape our faith from the inside out. And here we'll discover that every one of us is being controlled by something. And the question is, what is that something? You see, whether we believe it or not, someone or something is governing our lives right now. It might be a job, maybe a relationship, a habit, or our own emotions. But God wants us to be the one who dominates our hearts because He is good. And following Him is the best thing that can happen to us. So today, Pastor Jack teaches that the discipline of domination begins with refusing to let our flesh run the show. When our feelings, our eyes, or our pride start calling the shots, well, we have to surrender it all to God instead. Before we get into the message, I had a chance to sit down with Pastor Jack and talk about it with him. So let's get into that. So Pastor Jack, talking about the disciplines of the discipline of domination, in this message, you make this really sharp point. What dominates you is what dictates your decisions, your purpose, your future. So why is identifying that so important for every believer?
2: Yeah, we must recognize, we must discover what is it that dominates. Now, that's a very violent word if you think about it, dominant, dominate.
1: Yeah.
2: But I picked that word deliberately because to dominate means to control or to have under your heel or to bring under subjection. And listen, I forget who it was who said this, but it's so accurate. That without Christ, we are rebels against God, right? Without Christ, we are rebels against God. Now, how do we make sure that we're not rebels against God? That is that we make very, very certain that our power and our pursuit of Jesus Christ is done by the power of God. The book of Acts makes it very clear that what we do as believers is to be empowered by the Holy Spirit, or else we should just wait and get His power before we embark upon our own. And I want to be dominated by the Spirit of God. You know, people will say, oh man, you Christians talk like that? That scares me. No, you have no idea, my friend. The greatest victory and freedom for you to experience is to be domineered by God and to become His slave, because He is the most liberating one who dominates, and He is the most generous one who enslaves us to His will. To walk with God and know God is to open up a world. It almost seems like a contradiction, I know, but to open up a world of dynamic and thrill and victory and freedom whereby God dominates you and nothing of this world, including yourself, no longer dominates you.
1: The disciplines of

0: Domination. Thanks for spending a little extra time with us today, Pastor Jack. Let's jump into the message.
1: You would not only inhabit this sanctuary as you were in the worship, in our singing, and in the worship of our giving, and now in the worship of the study of the Word of God, Father, that you would be blessed and pleased, and Lord, that you would somehow bridge that gap that is natural in the sense that there are many people, tens of thousands of people we know that are viewing live right now around the world. And Lord, there's people where they're already into Thursday and they're having coffee or tea somewhere in the world and they've got their program on right now and they're here with us in spirit, as it were. But Father, we pray that you would move profoundly because, Lord, we understand that these are the last days and that the gospel needs to go out to the ends of the earth, but it starts right here, right now in our hearts first. And so, Father, we pray that you'd assemble the body of Christ around your word. And Lord, may you give us ears to hear what the Spirit is saying to the church right now. In Jesus' name, and all God's people said, amen. Amen. Well, grab your Bibles tonight and turn as we continue in our series of the disciplines of life. Turn to Matthew chapter 28. You probably have a spot worn out there now on Wednesday nights. Matthew chapter 28. That is our theme verse in this tremendous series. By the way, tonight is part 28 of our 31-part series of the disciplines of life. Matthew chapter 28. Hold your finger right there and then move a little bit to the right to Acts chapter 1. Matthew chapter 28, Acts chapter 1. Tonight we look at the discipline of domination. Domination. Who dominates you? What dominates you? You might say tonight, well, nothing dominates me. And oh, I appreciate your passion, but you are so wrong about that. Every one of us are being dominated by something tonight. Someone or something. And we're going to learn about this evening and what God's will is for your life and my life about you and I being dominated. Matthew chapter 28, verse 18 says there, Jesus spoke to the disciples and he said, all authority has been given to me in heaven and on earth. Go therefore and make disciples of all the nations, baptizing them in the name of the Father and of the Son and of the Holy Spirit, teaching them to observe all things that I have commanded you. And I love this next part. And behold, I am with you always, even to the end of the world. And you may understand that part of that verse more profoundly tonight than these last 28 weeks. Now look at Acts chapter 1, verse 8. Acts 1, verse 8. Jesus said to the disciples, he's about ready to ascend into heaven. He says, but you shall receive power when the Holy Spirit has come upon you, and you shall be witnesses to me in Jerusalem. That's where it all started. And in all Judea and Samaria. And look, right where you're sitting tonight. And to the end of the earth. Jesus is saying that for the believer, a monumental moment would take place. He said there's going to come a time when you're going to be sent out into all the world as a Christian. You know, we often think that as a Christian, we get saved and we, get up on Monday morning and we go to work and we just stay in that routine. And it could be like that, sort of. But as a Christian, we see right here in Scripture that God commands us from the get-go that we are to go into all the world. And that's pretty radical if you think about it. That God would say to us, okay, now that you're mine, I mean, you've been in the camp of the world all your life, and the world is dictated to you where you'll go, what you'll do, and all this kind of stuff. But now you're mine. And being mine, I am going to now lead and guide your life in the plan, by the way, which I created for you since before the foundations of the world. And you would think that as a Christian, we'd go, yes, yes. I've already traveled the world selling shoes, or I've spent my life, you know, as a telephone salesperson, or I spent my life sitting on the freeway commuting for the world, for the almighty or once mighty dollar. But now I belong to Jesus, and you would think the Christian would say, man, all that stuff, I got it. It's all in the past. Okay, God, send me. Where do you want to send me? You know, as Christians, we should be asking the Lord, do you want me to stay? Because he already told us to go. Go, therefore, into all the world. So, Lord, I'm going to go somewhere. I'm sure you're going to show me where. But if you want me to stay, you got to tell me to stay. Because you've already told everybody who comes to you to go. And you would think that in reading that portion of scripture, we'd say, here I come to save the day. And God would propel us to the world. And I know he wants to do that. And how does he do that? By the power of the Holy Spirit. The argument tonight is we are all under the domination of someone or something. But the ultimate goal for every believer is to be possessed and controlled and dominated by the Holy Spirit. And this is key. And it is the absolute, as we'll see tonight, the joy of the believer's life to be controlled by the Holy Spirit. So tonight, the discipline of domination. By way of introduction, great quote. I just forgot who said it, but I have it written down right here. All great leaders were, first of all, great followers. Think of that for a moment. When we talk about the discipline of domination, the reason why that even comes into the factor is because Noah Webster connects domination and control together, and he says that it is to be under the rule or of under the jurisdiction of another, to keep in order or to keep in the proper place, domination or control. It means to provide by governing, to be under the command of a greater authority than yourself. So then now we see that all great leaders were first of all great followers. Jesus says to his disciples, come and follow me. He said to Matthew at the toll gate for the Roman Empire, he just walked by. That must have been awesome. There's people in line getting ready to pay their tax or their toll to get on the toll road with their donkey. The Roman toll road, they had to pay to get on the highway. I'm not joking, really. They had a little thing on their donkey and it beeped when they went through by the gates. And it automatically deducted money from their account. And Jesus just walks by. I wonder if Matthew said, hey, excuse me. And Jesus just turns and goes, come and follow me. And the Bible says Matthew got up and he left the toll gate and he followed Jesus. James and John, same thing. Jesus walks by the shore on the Galilee and says, come and follow me. Let's go. And they left their boat. They left their nets. Their father owned the company. But the two boys got up and abandoned the whole thing and followed Jesus. That is being dominated by the will of God. That is the greatest thing that can happen in your life. You might be a non-Christian tonight. You might be somebody who doesn't even know what it's like to have the power of God leading and guiding you. And you would say, well, I don't know if I'm for that or not. But listen, I want you to think about this honestly. Someone or something is governing your life. And I'd rather have God govern and dominate my life than anyone else or anything else in all the world. Why? Because he is good. It's great to follow him.
2: 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And now, let's get back to today's message. Once again, here's Pastor Jack.
1: So as we go through this study tonight, I want you to be thinking about this regarding things that may be in your life, things. I want you to ask and be asking yourself this question. What dominates your life regarding things? Is it a car? Is it a job? Education? Is it, what is it? What is, in the sense that's controlling, listen, your decision-making. It controls your purpose, your future, your hope, whatever that thing is, it governs your life. And you're pouring, by the way, by nature, you're pouring your life into that thing with hopes of getting dividends out of it. Could be a relationship. It doesn't have to be things. It could be people. And I want you to be asking yourself personally tonight as you go through this study, who dominates your life? As a Christian, I want to be able to confess that Christ dominates my life. And that thing that dominates my life would be to do the will of God. He governs my life. That's the person. And the thing is that I want to do the will of God. That's the possession of the believer. And so tonight we want to be identifying the issues that dominate our lives. That's key. And by the way, if you apply this message to your own life tonight personally, imagine if right now tonight you would just start a little journal about this. I trust God's word to work in your heart to give you an answer tonight for the struggles of your life. I believe that. Because all of us tonight we are either being blessed by God because of obedience, because the fear of the Lord, I don't mean scared, the fear of in awe of God has caused us to make the right decisions in life. Listen, we didn't make those decisions because we're real smarty pants. We made those decisions based on the Word of God. We'll hear more about this in a moment, okay? And you may or may not like this, what I'm about to say, but it is an absolute fact. It is as true as gravity is upon this earth. And that is God blesses obedience. If you decide to obey God, your life will be blessed. What does that mean, blessed? Define blessed. I have no idea what I'm talking about. Because God chooses to define what blessed is in your life. And then listen, there will be those people, there always is, who are not obeying God. They walk in almost a perpetual state of disobedience because their passions and other things dominate them. But they're Christians. They're in the family of God. But they look at those who are blessed and they're upset with them. Well, how come? And why them? Have you ever thought for a moment that that person's life is blessed by God because that person has decided that the person in their life that will dominate them will be Jesus, and that the thing that dominates their life will be the will of God. I'm all excited about this right now because I'm taking a very slow journey through the Old Testament in my morning devotion time. And I'm telling you what, I'm addicted to it right now. I go to sleep at night. I can't wait to get up in the morning to get into this thing that it's just a wonderful time. I don't even need you anymore. I don't need you. No, I love you. I love you. I'm just saying, it's just like, oh man, Lord, do I have to get up and go to work now? Do I have to get up and live? I just want to be here. Lord, it is good that we are here. Let us build 3 tents, you know. But as we get into this, we are going to get into it sometime tonight. We are. But in Luke 17:33, this is exactly what Jesus was talking about. Luke 17:33, Jesus said, whoever seeks to save his life will lose it. And whoever loses his life will preserve it. This is exactly what he's talking about. Stop dominating your own life or having other people dominate your life or having other things dominate your life. Jesus is saying, give that up. And let God dominate your life, and then you will find true living. If you're trying to protect your life, if you're trying to shield your life, if you're trying to make it all work out so that it all matters in the end, you're going to wind up losing your life and it's going to be a horrible end. But if you give it up to God and let Him control it, you'll find true life. Point number one, jot it down. The discipline of domination is this: to be refusing the domination of our flesh. Will you write that down? Point one, refusing. Be refusing the domination of our flesh. And no one is exempt, if you can hear my voice right now, from that discipline. In 1 John chapter 2, verse 15, listen to this. 1 John 2:15 says, do not love the world or the things in the world. If anyone loves the world, the love of the Father is not in him.

0: For all that is in the world, mark it, for all that is in the world. Listen, everybody, this is great therapy. This is a great healing moment. Number one is the lust of the flesh. Number two, it's the lust of the eyes. Number three, it's the pride of life. These things are not of the Father, but of this world. Those three things. Mark them down. This is key. This is our problem. Those three things, by the way, we don't have the time to do it right now, but if you match those three things that press against us are exactly the three things that Eve tripped up on in the Garden of Eden, right there, those three things. She saw that it was good, that it would be tasty or pleasurable, satisfying, and that it would make one wise. Those very issues, those three match here 1 John perfectly. The domination of the flesh, we must learn as Christians to refuse those things, and we have to fight them. And you say, well, when will the fight be over? The day you drop dead. True. So watch this. Refusing. Number one, listen, refusing what we feel with our emotions. And I want you to write that down, but I got to qualify this so you don't think this is unrealistic. I'm not talking about your emotions being like demonic or evil or no, God gave you those emotions. Emotions are fantastic in the right application. Emotions out of control can destroy your life. We must first of all be learning how to refuse what we feel when our emotions try to take control. So look at verse 16, 1 John 2:16 again. 1 John 2:16 says, for all that is in the world. Well, wait a minute. I'm in the world. Yes. So put your helmet on and listen up. Because we're in the world, number one, we've got to deal with the lust of the flesh. Feelings are always wrong when they contradict or seek to override the word of God in our lives. Church, the Bible is our plumb line. It is our foundation. And we're in deep trouble when we begin to say, well, you know what? I know what the Bible says, but I really feel like I should. Disaster. Well, I know the Bible says this, but I prayed about it. Can you believe this? I'm really talking about real stuff that people say. I know the Bible says this, but I prayed about it. And unbelievable. This is why tonight so many lives are messed up. The Bible says this so perfectly clear. Yeah, but you know what? I had a friend and told me this, and or I went to, you know, some churches and I got some counseling. That's a little tip right there too. I went to some churches to get some counseling. Translation. I kept going to spiritual institutions until I found the answer I was looking for. Watch out. When the Bible says something and it might fly in the face of our feelings, obey the Bible. Always obey God's word. It will give you life. I have never heard someone ever say, you know what I did? I obeyed the word of God and look what happened. Have you ever heard that? I've never heard that. I've heard people say, you know what? I knew down deep inside the Lord was saying no. And I married her anyway, or I married him anyway, or I bought it anyway, or I didn't go or I should have gone. Oh, fill in the blank. But I have never heard someone say, well, there you go. I followed God and the whole thing blew up. Never happened.
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0: Well, you could probably think of someone right now that isn't walking with the Lord like they once did. They've wandered away, no longer attending church or reading their Bible or expressing an interest in the things of the Lord. Today on Abounding Grace, we'll hear of God's heart for the broken or the wanderer. It's the same heart we're to have. Join us in Galatians chapter 6 as Pastor Ed Taylor starts us off today with a question.
1: Open your Bibles to Galatians chapter 6 and James chapter 5. We're going to start in Galatians 6 and we're going to land in James chapter 5. And I've entitled our Bible study, The Heart That Seeks the Broken. And I want to begin our Bible study with a question. You don't need to answer it but out loud, but you can answer it internally because we have to start somewhere. And I think the best starting point for our Bible study today is this question. You ready? Do you have a heart for those that are broken? Do you have a heart for those that are broken? Everything begins with the heart. The heart of the matter, it's been said, is always a matter of the heart. And among us in the church and throughout the world in which we live, there are those that are wandering and have strayed away from God's will for their lives. We learn in Galatians chapter 6 in our study last time, notice with me in verse 1, Paul is addressing the church and he says, "Brethren, if a man is overtaken in any trespass, you who are spiritual, restore such a one in a spirit of gentleness, considering yourself, lest you also be tempted." Let me read that to you from the New Living Translation. They translate it this way. "Dear brothers and sisters, if another believer is overcome by some sin, you who are godly should gently and humbly help that person back onto the right track. And be careful not to fall into the same temptation as yourself." Today we're going to learn that it's a good thing, that it's a great thing for those of us in the church, those of us here at Calvary, to go out and bring the strays back home. To have a heart for those that are broken. To have a heart for those that have wandered away. And it really starts within the church. We think of, as you're sitting here today, the empty chairs that are scattered among us. You know, the empty chairs that are scattered among us are not just because we aren't evangelistic, because we are very evangelistic. And it's not just because there is a certain football team playing right now during this time. Some of those empty chairs were filled by believers that are no longer walking with the Lord. They were filled with believers who were once passionate and pressing in. Some your daughters, some your sons, some your moms and dads and your friends and your coworkers. They were once vibrantly following God and now they're not. Why? Because they've strayed away. They've wandered away. You know, the Bible describes Christians as sheep. That's one of the descriptions that God uses to describe us. There's a lot of great qualities among sheep that are good to reflect on for us as believers, but there's a few negative qualities that sheep have that are not so beautiful as they describe us. And one of them is sheep are prone to wander. There's always one or two sheep that want to wander away, want to do their own thing, want to butt heads with other sheep, and that's just the way it is. Let me ask you another question. Not only do you have a heart for the broken, but here's a second question. What kind of church do you want to be? What kind of church do you want to be a part of? I mean, this is your church. This is the church you've committed to. This is a church where you're raising your family, where you're worshiping, where you're growing. This is a church where I've committed to. This is where I've raised my family into adulthood, where I've chosen, and I believe God has chosen for me to exercise my gifts here. This is our church. So what kind of church do you want to be? Especially as it relates to those that have fallen away. Especially to those that are prodigals. Especially to those that are hyper-resistant to the things of God today. Do we want to be? Well, do we want to be a critical, condemning, fault-finding, judgmental group of Christians? I mean, sometimes that's just the way it is. But do you want that? I mean, can you imagine with our Christmas invites here,

We have all come here at Christmas at Calvary, and on the back, join us. We're the most hypercritical, condemning, finger-pointing, mean people in all of Aurora. Yippee! Come and worship with us. No, nobody puts that on their invite cards. Nobody would ever come. I don't even know that there would be people here today that would say, that's the kind of church I want to be. But at times, that's exactly the kind of church that we become when we're not walking in the Spirit, especially to those that have fallen away. Typically, the people you're thinking of, and I hope by now, the topic that we're talking about, I hope by now names are coming to your mind and faces, because these are real people. These are people that are close to you, people you know personally, people you do life with, people that are super close being in your family. Like, we're not talking about nameless people here. We're not talking about massive crowds here. We're talking about one by one. And usually, if they were here and they're not here anymore, that is a very painful experience for you. And you're hurt by it. Rightly so. But you know what happens with pain? If you're not careful, hurting people hurt people. And typically, hurting people have a tendency to hurt the people that hurt them. Are you guys with me? Don't let me lose you on this. Hurting people usually hurt the people that hurt them. And that's just not God's heart for us. We don't want to be a critical, condemning, fault-finding, judgmental, sin-sniffing church that we don't consider ourselves in the whole matter. No, we want to be a grace-filled, merciful, forgiving, loving, covering, encouraging flock. Don't misunderstand me. That doesn't mean we abandon truth. And it doesn't mean we don't deal with the difficulties. The question is how? And it starts with the heart. The question is, how do we step in? You know, as you study through the Bible, as a born-again believer, God is working in your life. It's not all dependent on you and me. Like, you know, it's the more you study, the more you become like Christ. Like, no, the Holy Spirit's working in your life. And he is conforming you and me into the image of Christ. He's giving us the mind of Christ. And one of the things, whether you recognize it or not, whether you see it yet or not, one of the things that's happening is the heart of Jesus is becoming your heart. It's a fascinating thing. Like, you may have a background where you were very unkind as an unbeliever, you know, before you started following Jesus, but now you're different. And it's not just because you made some behavior changes. It's because God is in you, giving you the fruit of the Spirit, kindness and gentleness. People actually trip out on it. They're like, what happened to you? Well, you know, I go to church. No, church can't do. Like, going to church doesn't make that kind of change. Like, well, what I mean is God lives in me. I'm born again. I'm a new creation in Christ. That I have changed. It's real. I'm not just trying to change my behavior around you. I'm not just biting my tongue. I am living a full life where Christ is in me, the hope of glory. And one of the things in particular that God has given you, that you need to pay attention to and nurture and grow and feed, is this. You ready? God is giving you a heart to seek and save the lost. It's brand new. A heart to seek and to save the lost. That's what Jesus said in Luke chapter 19. Listen to what he says, verse 9. And Jesus said to him, today salvation has come to this house because he's also a son of Abraham. For the Son of Man has come to seek and to save that which was lost. And James, the half-brother of Jesus, who now turned to James chapter 5, James, the author of this letter, he understood this. He learned it not only, I believe, growing up with Jesus, but also through the ministry of Jesus. And notice with me in verse 19 of chapter 5, James says, brethren, if anyone among you wanders from the truth and someone turns him back, let him know that he who turns a sinner from the error of his way will save a soul from death and cover a multitude of sins. If anyone among you wanders, notice who he's talking to in verse 19. He says, brethren. So he's addressing Christians. He's addressing us today, the Holy Spirit, saying, if anyone among you wanders, you know what that tells me? Anyone among us can wander. We can't look down at someone that's fallen, that's caved into some temptation, been trapped by some sin.

0: sin, and they're in a backslidden state right now. We can't look down on them as if that will never happen to me. You can't say that. You're an anyone. You're an anyone. I'm an anyone. Given the right circumstances, a weak moment, a perfectly timed temptation, every single one of us can make a really bad decision that we'll regret in sin. Any one of us can wander. That's what he says. Anyone among you wanders from the truth. And then he says in verse 19, and someone turns him back. So all of us are anyone, and all of us can be someone. We can help bring people back to the truth. We can help bring people back to the Lord, back to the Father. And that's what we're going to learn today. We're going to learn not only do people wander, but we can also help the wandering come home. Now, straying or falling into sin or backsliding happens for a lot of reasons. If you're taking notes, I'll give you a few. Happens for a lot of reasons. First of all, most people backslide for this reason: deliberate rebellion. They make this decision. I don't want to follow God anymore. I want to do my own thing. I want to go back into sin. I don't like the restrictions. I don't, whatever. It's deliberate rebellion. And that happens very often. But that's not the singular purpose, but it is a most popular one. Number two, falling and backsliding can also happen from external pressures and forces. You hear this all the time. I'll warn you as a pastor and as a friend, as a fellow brother, over and over and over and over again. Until the Lord comes back, I'll warn you. Evil company corrupts good habits. That's what the Bible says. And so you need to be careful with who you spend your time with. Now, of course, that can relate to your friends and the connections, for sure. That, you know, your friend group, the peer pressure you get from your friend group, absolutely. But with the invention of social media, you have a whole new level of pressure in your life, of influence in your life, of computerized, almost demonically inspired computerized algorithms trying to change your mind. And if you think it's not real, you are deliberately closing your eyes to the reality. And sometimes it's just these external forces. That doesn't take your responsibility away, but if you're going in the wrong direction, hanging with the wrong people, what do you think's going to happen? Wrong things. The third thing I see people fall away and stray away is a temptation or a snare, a trap. I mean, I think of traps. Like, nobody walks into a trap willingly. That's why it's a trap. Nobody sees a trap and go, oh, I think I'll have my foot cut off. Let me go check that trap out. Nobody does that. An animal doesn't do that. Well, how does an animal get trapped? It's the bait. It's the bait. No fish wakes up in the morning going, I hope I get eaten today. But they see something that's shiny and they see a little bait and boom, it's the end of their life. And that's how believers, they just get the bait. You're deceived. You see something. You maybe have a past with addiction and you believe a lie. And the lie with addiction is, I can't live without it. You can live without it. You can live a much better life without your past addictions. Let me tell you, it's absolutely true. But if you believe the lie, you'll go back to the bar when things hurt. When you believe the lie, you'll pull out the weed when things get strong. Like, when you believe lies, you're going to live a life apart from God. You're going to live a life that goes away from God. And that would be a backslidden life. For those that were raised in the church environment, you'll remember there was a hymn. Many of you have memorized it. But for some of you, it might be the first time you're hearing this beautiful song that's been sung by Christians for a couple hundred years. And it goes like this: come, thou fount of every blessing, tune my heart to sing thy grace. Streams of mercy never ceasing, calls for songs of loudest praise. Teach me some melodious sonnet, sung by flaming tongues above. Praise the mount, I'm fixed upon it, mount of thy redeeming love. If that was the only part of the song, isn't that beautiful? It's so good. Your eyes are up on the Lord. Oh, I'm going to sing loudest praise, flaming tongues, redeeming love. But the song goes on. And here's the next stanza. Oh, to grace, how great a debtor daily I'm constrained to be. Let thy goodness, like a fetter, bind my wandering heart to thee. Prone to wander, Lord, I feel it. Prone to leave the God I love. Here's my heart, O take and seal it. Seal it for thy courts above. Such a beautiful song, admitting our own weaknesses and crying out to God to help us. It's interesting, I received an email just recently, and before, as I was reviewing the notes for this weekend, and the person's describing their family and someone that used to come to church here and they're not here anymore, exactly what we're talking about today. And the way they described it is life happens. That's how she described it. Life happens. And this person she loves very dearly doesn't walk with the Lord anymore, isn't pressing in for the things of God because life happens. And I think that's just a fitting way to describe all of the different ways that the spiritual warfare in our lives, just getting our eyes off God, away from the Lord. Like, we're not reading the Bible every day. We're not praying every day. We're not loving our spouse. We're not living a single life that's pure and holy. All these things and more. You have your own story, some of you. We're so glad you're back, but maybe you're on the radio right now and you're kind of thinking about it. You're watching online, clicking through YouTube, and you're down this rabbit hole of Christianity, and it's a great place to be. But you got to come home. You got to be real with the situation the way it is. I hope you have a heart for the lost, church. It's the heart of Jesus. This is what God is fashioning in you. It's everywhere in his ministry and life. As real as it is for someone to wander away, it's equally or more real that God has a heart to restore them and to see them return, and that his heart becomes our heart. Jot it down. Matthew chapter 9, verse 36. It says, when Jesus saw the multitudes, he was moved with compassion for them because they were weary and scattered like sheep having no shepherd. Turn over, would you, to Luke chapter 15 now. When Jesus sees the crowd, what he sees is their weariness. What he sees is how they're scattered. What he sees is how they're separate from the shepherd. And then in Luke 15, I pulled this out this morning for my devos because I knew I'd be using it. And as I was rereading it, I'm like, oh, the way Luke 15 starts is so beautiful. It is the heart of our Savior. His heart, our heart. Notice in Luke 15, how the chapter begins, then all the tax collectors and sinners drew near to him to hear him. And the Pharisees and the scribe murmured, saying, this man receives sinners and eats with them. So get the scene. This is one of the high points in the teaching of Jesus, Luke 15. It's all about that which was lost being found. Parables about the kingdom. And when the kingdom invades reality, when the kingdom invades the earth, something happens. And one of the things that happens is those that are lost are found. Aren't you grateful that you are lost and now you're found? I mean, that's your testimony. And whether you were born into a Christian home or you got saved later in life like I did, it doesn't matter. We were all lost and the Lord found us. There's a lot of talk about us finding the Lord. It's more important to be found by the Lord and to be a part of his family, born again. And you see, when Jesus is about to teach this epic chapter, he teaches about a sheep that was lost. He came back and they rejoiced. They found him. He talks about a coin that was lost and it was found and there was rejoicing. And of course, he taught in Luke 15 about the son, the prodigal son, like your prodigal son and your prodigal daughter. Jesus taught us that the son was lost. He was dead, but now he's alive. Because he came home to the Father. Who did he teach this to? The sinners and the tax collectors. They weren't the only sinners there, you know. The Pharisee sinners were there. And the scribe sinners were there. But I love how he was accused of being friends with sinners. You want to know why? He was accused. That was actually an accurate statement. It wasn't actually an accusation. It was the facts. Why was he such a friend to sinners? And why was he such a friend to those that were outcast and on the fringe of society and completely neglected by the religious elite of the day? You want to know why? Because he came to seek and to save the lost. This is fundamental. This is a fundamental principle for every single Christian that's hearing me. Do you have a heart for those that are broken?
1: 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Pastor Ed, perhaps there is someone listening right now that's got a prodigal son or daughter or maybe a friend that's wandered away. They have this heart that seeks the broken. I know you'll touch on this next time, but what are some next steps they might take in helping them get back on the right track?
2: Well, first, I just want to acknowledge, Larry, to everyone listening that has a prodigal son or daughter or a prodigal dad or someone that's super close. I'm sorry. It is a very painful experience, and you just need to know that the feelings that you're having right now are very normal for someone experiencing what you're experiencing, and it's hard, and it seems almost impossible to bridge that gap between you and your son or daughter. And I just want you to know, prayer really does matter. So number one, we can't stop praying for them. And the prayer, if you're not here yet, this is where you want to get to as you're praying for them. You want to get to the place where, Lord, do whatever it takes to bring them back. That phrase, whatever it takes. Or like Jesus taught us in the parable, that they would come to their senses, whatever it takes for them to come to their senses and come home. Because I believe Jesus loves us so much that he included that parable just because of his love. And for every prodigal parent out there that's waiting and waiting, you know, maybe you have a prodigal that's left and you have a prodigal that's home, but don't stop praying, make yourself available. And for any conversation, I would say, and I would add this, and then I've got some resources at the end, but listen and don't be too quick to be defensive. As a parent, while I haven't experienced anything with the prodigal, I've dealt with some difficult things with my kids, and I just know listening and not becoming defensive is very helpful, not only in valuing my son or daughter that's in front of me, but also being open to the Holy Spirit of what to say. And so listen and don't be defensive, and just be in prayer like Nehemiah. Just pray in your heart that you might have the words to express your love for your kids, because I know you do. I have collected some resources. This is such a common thing that I've collected some resources. If you email me directly, ed@edtaylor.org, and ask for the prodigal kid, prodigal resources, it doesn't take me long at all to respond to that email, send you a link. If you want to look them up yourself, you can just go to my website, edtaylor.org, edtaylor.org, and put prodigal in the search bar, and you can find it that way as well.
1: 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That's right here on Abounding Grace.

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0: Welcome to The Word for Today, featuring the Bible teaching ministry of Pastor Chuck Smith, founder of the Calvary Chapel Movement. This radio program is a chapter-by-chapter, verse-by-verse study through the entire Bible. And on today's edition of The Word for Today, Pastor Chuck continues his message, The Word of the Lord Endures Forever, as we pick up in 1 Peter chapter 1, verse 25. And now, with today's study, here's Pastor Chuck.
1: We've been redeemed, not with corruptible things that are going to pass away, silver and gold, but with the precious blood of Jesus Christ. I've been born again, not with the corruptible seed, but the incorruptible, the Word of God, which lives and abides forever. Jesus said, heaven and earth will pass away, but my words will never pass away. The universe is gradually wearing down. The sun is giving off 1,200,000 tons of mass every second. Gradually wearing down. That is irrecoverable mass. One day the sun's going to flicker and die. Maybe it will go into a supernova first, flare and die. They estimate another 15, 20 billion years, and the sun's going to have had it. That's all right. The Word of God will still be around. I'll still be around because I've been born by the Word of God into this incorruption, this new life, this eternal life. Heaven and earth will pass away. My word, Jesus said, will never pass away. I've been born by that Word of God, that Word which abides forever. The flesh, all flesh is as grass. That is, it's going to perish. It's going to, like the flower, it's going to wither and die. But the word of the Lord endures forever. And this is the word which by the gospel is preached unto you. Hey, we've got something. We've got hold of something here that's eternal. Something that's going to last forever. And I have been born again by that into this eternal life. Wherefore, laying aside all malice and all guile and all hypocrisy and all envying and all evil speaking, set these things aside. We're to love one another with a pure heart fervently. Set aside the envying, the hypocrisy, the guile, the evil speaking. And as newborn babes, desire the sincere milk of the word that you may grow thereby. If so be that you have tasted that the Lord is gracious. There are so many people who desire sensationalism. They desire the hot fudge sundaes. And you can see them advertising the spiritual hot fudge sundaes in the papers every Sunday, you know. Come and see. Come and taste the hot fudge. You know, delicious. And ours is more exciting than anybody else's. Guaranteed to scintillate your senses. Get you excited emotionally. You don't grow by that, though. That's the problem. You see, it may taste good, it may be exciting to eat, but it isn't nourishing. It doesn't strengthen you. It has very little value when the real testing comes. You'll find yourself weak and anemic. But if you have partaken of the Word of God, and you know from the Word, God is good, God is gracious, then when the trials come, you're strengthened by that Word. And that knowledge of the goodness and the graciousness of God. So desire the sincere milk of the word that you might grow thereby, just like a new baby. And how I love to see these new babes in Christ. These people have just been born again by the Spirit recently. How I love to see them devouring the word. The word of God going out. Desire the sincere milk of the word that you may grow thereby. It's the word of God that feeds you, that develop spiritual growth. You cannot grow spiritually apart from the Word of God. Now, I'd like to emphasize that. You can only experience spiritual growth through the Word. It is the food that feeds the spiritual man. And apart from the Word of God, you cannot experience real spiritual growth. You can experience spiritual excitement through experiences and sensationalism, but you cannot experience real growth. That takes the Word of God. So, desire the sincere milk of the Word, that you may grow as newborn babes. If so be, you've tasted that the Lord is gracious, the Lord to whom coming as unto a living stone, disallowed indeed of men, but chosen of God and precious. It's interesting to me. Here's big old rough Peter, the fisherman. I mean, he's just as tough as nails. You know, he's ready for anything, ready for a fight. You want to fight? You know, you want to take Jesus? Man, he draws his sword and he starts to flail. You know, I mean, he's ready for it. You know, odds against him, all these soldiers, hey, he'll see it out, you know. Tough, rough guy. And what seems to be his favorite word when he gets, you know, he's a marshmallow when you come around the things of the Spirit. His favorite word is precious. Now, that's not a word for a big, tough guy, you know, precious. I love the way the Lord makes marshmallows out of some of these jocks, you know, just, it's beautiful to me. And so, all the way through, you'll find Peter using this word precious. I think that's precious. So coming to Jesus, to whom as we come to him, as unto the living stone, though disallowed indeed of men, but he is chosen of God, and he is precious, the precious blood of Jesus Christ. Now, Jesus is referred to as the stone. In the book of Deuteronomy, chapter 32, the Song of Moses, God is referred to there as a rock, and the gods of the heathen as rocks. Their rock is not as our rock.

0: he said. And there are references to God as a rock. In the book of Daniel, in the vision of or dream of Nebuchadnezzar, he saw this huge image that represented the kingdoms of man, beginning with the Babylonian kingdom and the succession of kingdoms through the Medo-Persian, the Grecian, the Roman, until this final world governing kingdom of 10 nations. He watched this great image until there came a rock, not cut with hands. And it smote this great image in its feet so that the whole image crumbled and the rock grew into a mountain that covered the earth. Now, when the Lord explained that dream to Nebuchadnezzar, the rock is the coming of Jesus Christ. He is the rock not cut with hands that will bring an end to the worldly governments and will establish God's kingdom that will cover the earth and never end. When Moses was taking the children of Israel through the wilderness and they cried for water, Moses took his rod and struck the rock according to the commandment of God, and water came forth. Now, Paul tells us that that rock that was with them in the wilderness was Christ. That rock smitten, that is, at the cross, whereby the water of life flows out unto man. Water was, they were dying, they were perishing of thirst in the wilderness, ready to die until the water flowed forth out of the rock, the water of life. They drank and they were sustained. Even so, we perishing in the wilderness of sin, ready to die, Jesus smitten for us. The water of life flows forth and we drink and we are saved. We have life. That's why the second time when they cried to Moses for water and he went into God and God said, speak to the rock and it'll bring forth water. But Moses in his anger went out and he said, must I smite this rock again to give you water? And he smote it the second time. And God said, Moses, that was a mistake that you're going to have to pay for. You see, the rock once smitten never needs to be smitten again. Jesus doesn't have to die again. He doesn't have to be crucified again. Once smitten, all you have to do to receive the water of life is to speak to the rock. Just call upon Jesus Christ. So here he says, coming now to this stone, this living stone that was disallowed by the builders. That is, Jesus was rejected by the Jews as the Messiah. But yet he was chosen of God and precious. Now you also, as living stones, are built up as a spiritual house, the church, a spiritual house. You are a holy priesthood. We'll be called a royal priesthood soon, but here a holy priesthood, to offer up spiritual sacrifices acceptable to God by Jesus Christ. Now, what are the spiritual sacrifices that we offer up? You remember in the 51st Psalm, even David had a hint. He said, sacrifices and offering thou wouldest not, or thou delightest not in. Another psalm, he said, sacrifices and offering thou wouldest not. But a body thou hast prepared me, in Psalm, I think it's 89 in reference to Jesus. But in Psalm 51, sacrifice and offering you take no delight in, but the sacrifices of God are a broken spirit. And a broken spirit and a contrite heart thou wilt not despise. So he speaks of a spiritual sacrifice, a broken spirit before the Lord. Then in the book of Hebrews, chapter 13, let us then offer unto God the sacrifice of praise, even the fruit of our lips unto him. So the spiritual sacrifices that we offer to God are our praises unto him. Coming before him with a broken heart, offering our praises to God, As a priest, I have access. And that was the thing of the priesthood. He had access to God. And as a priest, a holy priesthood that I have, as a child of God, I can offer spiritual sacrifices. I can come to God and worship Him and praise Him and offer Him these spiritual sacrifices, the fruit of my lips unto Him, which sacrifices are acceptable to God by Jesus Christ. If offered in Jesus' name, if offered through Jesus, they're acceptable. Wherefore, also it is contained in the scripture, behold, I lay in Zion a chief cornerstone, elect and precious. And he that believeth on him shall not be confounded or confused. Unto you, therefore, which believe, he is precious. But unto them which are disobedient, the stone which the builders disallowed, the same is made the head cornerstone. Now, this particular psalm no doubt impressed Peter pretty much, because when Peter was called before the council in the fourth chapter of Acts to answer for the miracle that was done to the lame man at the temple, Peter said, if we are examined today because of the good deed done to this impotent or lame man, judge ye, but we have done it in the name of Jesus Christ. Be it known unto you and all ye that dwell in Jerusalem, that by the name of Jesus Christ, this man stands here before you all. And he is the stone, Peter said, which was set of not by you builders, but he's the same has become the chief cornerstone, and neither is there salvation in any other. Now, there is in the psalm this reference, a messianic reference to the Messiah, Psalm 118, of the stone which was set of naught by the builders becoming the chief cornerstone, the work of the Lord. A prophecy concerning Jesus Christ, a prophecy that he would be disallowed or rejected by the religious leadership. But yet God has ordained that he should be the chief cornerstone. And of course, he is that chief cornerstone upon which the church is built. Jesus said, upon this rock I will build my church. What rock? Peter's confession, thou art the Christ, the Son of the living God. The church has been built on that chief cornerstone. Jesus Christ is the Messiah, the Son of the living God. Now, there is a story that in the building of Solomon's temple, the stones were all quarried away from the temple site and brought to the temple site. They were quarried and actually chiseled out so that they were built in such an interlocking way and chiseled out to such perfection that they used no mortar. The stones just set on each other without even the use of mortar being hewn out so accurately and carefully. And that as each stone came, those builders would just place it in the building, but no sound of hammer, trowel, or whatever went on in the building of the temple. That was all done in the quarry away from the temple. And the story goes that this one stone came, and the builders looked for it on the plans. They couldn't see where it fit into the building. And finally, they just tossed the thing over in the bushes, cast it aside. And when the temple was complete, they were missing this chief cornerstone. So they sent to the quarry, all right, we're ready now for the ceremony. We want to put in the cornerstone and all and get this thing on. Where is the cornerstone? And the quarry foreman sent back and said, I sent it to you already. It's been marked off on my inventory. He said, well, it's not here. We don't have it. He said, well, I've already sent it. It's already gone, you know. And so some fellow went over in the bushes and found this stone that they had thrown away. And they realized, wow, this is the chief cornerstone of the whole building, the one that's been rejected. And so an interesting prophecy then, that experience, the prophecy of what would happen with the temple became the fulfillment with Jesus, The stone disallowed by the builders, but yet has become the chief cornerstone. And as Peter said, there's not salvation in any other, for there is no other name under heaven given among men whereby we must be saved. So, the twofold effect, though. He's made the head of the corner, but yet he is a stone of stumbling and a rock of offense unto those which stumble. Jesus is a cornerstone, the foundation upon which the church is built, but yet he is also a stumbling stone. The Jews stumble over him because of the crucifixion. They could not understand the Messiah being crucified, and so they stumbled over the stone. He became a rock of offense to them. Paul speaks of Christ crucified to the Greeks, foolishness, but to the Jews, an offense. But unto us which are saved, the power of God. And so he is a rock of offense, even to them which stumble at the word, being disobedient, whereunto also they were appointed. Now again, the idea of God's foreordination and election, and they were appointed unto this disobedience. But ye are a chosen generation. Jesus said, I have chosen you and ordained you that you should be my disciples. You are a royal priesthood. You are a holy nation. You are a people destined for a possession. That peculiar people is a poor translation. You know, then you go around with your eyes crossed and tongue hanging out, you know. Peculiar people. It's a bad translation. You are a people destined for a possession. The word in the Greek is possession. You are a people of the possession, or you are to possess the kingdom, destined to possess the kingdom of God, that you should show forth the praises of him who called you out of the darkness into his marvelous light. And so the purpose of God, that you should show forth the praises of God through your life, because God has called you out of darkness. When Jesus called Paul to go forth and preach the gospel as he is relating his experience of conversion unto King Agrippa, and he tells him of that call of God upon his heart, it was to open the eyes and to turn them from darkness to light, from the power of Satan to God, that they might receive the forgiveness of sins and the inheritance among them which are sanctified by faith in Jesus. Turn them. You have been delivered from the power of darkness. You've been redeemed from the power of darkness and brought into the glorious kingdom of light. Wherein, in times past, you were not the people of God, but are now the people of God, which had not obtained mercy, but now you've obtained mercy. Time past, you weren't one of God's children, now you are. You hadn't received the mercy, now you have. Dearly beloved, I beseech you, as strangers and pilgrims. Now he's talking about your relationship to the world. The Bible says, love not the world, neither the things that are in the world. He that hath the love of the world in his heart hath not the love of the Father. For all that is in the world, the lust of the flesh, the lust of the eye, the pride of life, is not of God, but it is a part of the whole worldly system. You are not of the world. You're a stranger, you're a pilgrim. As a stranger and a pilgrim, abstain from the fleshly lust. All that is of the world, the lust of the flesh, the lust of the eye, and so forth. Abstain from these fleshly lusts, which war against your soul. They would destroy you.
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0: May the Lord be with you. And may your life be an instrument in God's hand this week. May you have that unusual joy of realizing God's hand is upon my life and He has used me. May God help you to share His love with those that are still sitting in darkness. And may you experience the anointing of God's Spirit upon your life in a new and a very special way as He empowers you to do His work. In Jesus' name.
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0: Welcome to Living by Grace, a verse-by-verse study through the Bible with Pastor Mark Galvin of Calvary Chapel, Lompoc. Open in your Bibles with us to the New Testament book of James as we continue our study in chapter 2.
1: Last week, if you remember, James told us that we're to be doers of the word and not hearers only, deceiving ourselves. And he gives us here in the second chapter a simple test, really, a way by which we can know if we are hearing and obeying, putting into practice that which we're hearing, a way by which we can know if we're merely listeners of the word or if we are doers. He begins in verse 1 by saying, "My brethren, have not the faith of our Lord Jesus Christ, the Lord of glory, with respect of persons." Jesus Christ was no respecter of persons. And even the religious leaders in Jesus' day made mention of that. They realized that he did not play favorites. He was loving towards everyone. And he was confrontational towards everyone that needed to be confronted. If we have faith in Christ, if we are God's people, we need to act like him. We need to be, as we are called, Christians, which the early church was given that name first by non-believers. It was the non-believers in the different cultures at the world, in the world at that time, the Roman culture, that spoke of believing children of God, converted souls, as being Christians. It means little Christ, Christ-like. Those guys are like little Christ. That's a great compliment if you're a child of God. But if we're not acting like Christ, then we're hypocrites. We are merely hearers and not doers. For if there come, verse 2, "For if there come unto your assembly a man with a gold ring in goodly apparel, and there come in also a poor man in vile raiment, and ye have respect to him that weareth the gay clothing." Now, I've got the old King James, right? This means something different in our culture, doesn't it? So it's just, the guy's decked out. "And say unto him, sit thou here in a good place, and say to the poor, stand thou there, or sit here under my footstool. Are ye not then partial in yourselves, and are become judges of evil thoughts?" The way we treat others reveals our belief in God. The way we believe, and how we believe. The way we treat brothers and sisters in Christ.

way we treat non-believers indicates what we believe about God. And if there's partiality, snobbery, if we're discriminatory, then we are not, as it says in verse 1, we're not having the faith of our Lord Jesus Christ. We're not walking the same way. We're not the people we ought to be. Think about it for a minute. If you knew at the end, well, let's say at 9 o'clock tonight, you are going to meet Bill Gates personally, the Microsoft mogul, multi-billionaire. If you knew you were going to meet him at 9 o'clock, you would probably look in a mirror, brush your teeth, brush your hair, maybe change what you're wearing. If you knew you were going to go speak to someone in a recovery room that is maybe recovering from, you know, that is recovering from alcoholism or whatever, then you see probably not going to have the same impact on you. Or if you're going maybe to a psych ward to visit someone that you had to visit with, maybe a relative or a friend, neighbor, what have you. It's interesting, isn't it, how we can be so easily deceived and how we can be hypocritical. And we don't even know it. We don't even pick up on it. But the Word of God, you see, it reveals us for who we are. And we have to be careful of this because Christ, obviously, was not a respecter of any man's person. And we've all been treated, mistreated, by people who have snubbed us or have, you know, given us the cold shoulder. You know what that feels like. And when people come to church, when people are going to a Bible study, the last thing they expect is to be mistreated. And here we have James speaking about a situation where, in a hypothetical sense, you've got maybe an usher, elder, whoever in the church, where an individual comes in and the one who is greeting at the front door or the one who is supposed to be maybe ushering people into the congregation is playing favorite. It is playing favorites by visual, you know, with what he sees. Hey, wait, that guy's dressed well. That girl's dressed well. And they've got money. Look at their watch. Look at their rings. Look at, and, okay, we'll treat them nice. We'll put them in the front row. Or, you know, the guy that comes in or the girl that comes in, and maybe just the opposite. They're the earmarks of poverty. Or maybe they just don't care about the way they look. Regardless of that, God, you see, he wants us to love everyone equally. This has been shared many times. Many years ago, during the hippie movement, if you've listened to KLWG for any length of time, one of the Calvary pastors has shared this, no doubt you've heard it. But true nonetheless, many years ago during the hippie movement, when the Jesus freak generation, and as the younger generation, for, you know, thousands and thousands of people were coming to Christ, especially in Orange County, California, really worldwide, you know, there are people coming to Christ, but especially in California, you had the Jesus freak movement. And at Calvary Costa Mesa, the elders spoke with Pastor Chuck because these hippies were coming in and they would put their feet on the back of the pews. Unlike we don't have pews here, but at Calvary Costa Mesa, on the back of the pews, they have little holders for your communion cups. It's kind of nice. But the hippies, they'd come in, they got dirty feet, and they put their, a lot of them were like putting their feet in the, their toes in the communion cup holder things, and, you know, and they were just, you know, dirty. You know, the hippies, some of you guys weren't around back then, but it was, just wasn't hip to be all clean and have your hair combed. It was just, be natural, man. You don't have to comb your hair. You can wear the same thing for a couple of weeks. It's all right, you know. You don't have to have shoes. You know, that was just kind of the way it was. And there was really a demarcation, if you remember. You could tell who is a part of the generation, in the generation gap, who are the guys over the hill and who are the, you know, the younger generation. But, so anyways, the elders were very upset. And they're, hey, listen, Pastor Chuck, you know, we got this new carpet and you know, these hippies are coming and they're real dirty and they're putting their feet in the communion cup holders. And he said, let's just rip out the carpet then. Let's just tear out the carpet. And they've understood with that statement, you know, hey, we want the people. We want the people to get saved. They got a lot of problems. There's all kinds of
difficulties in this generation, but we want to get them saved. We want to forget about the carpet. And that's the idea here, that we want to see people saved. We want to see people loved by God and experience God, especially when they come here. And when they meet us as God's people, we're God's representative. So they need to see that we're Christians, that we have love for them. The world isn't like that. The world operates a completely different set of standards. You know, what can I get? How can I impress? How can I use this set of circumstances, this relationship, to climb the social ladder? Just the opposite for us as God's people. And Christ, when we look at Christ, he came to this planet, the richest individual that has ever lived from eternity. No one richer. He became poverty stricken, extremely poor, that for our sakes, we might be rich. And he grew up in Nazareth. Probably didn't have hardwood floorings or carpet. He was a nobody. He dressed like a nobody, as far as the world was concerned. He didn't have, you see, for the snobs, the religious snobs, the scribes and the Pharisees, he didn't dress like them. He wasn't educated in their system, in their schools. He wasn't a part of the rabbinical teaching in their circle of rabbinical teachers. He ate and drank with publicans and sinners. And the guys that he called on to help him out, his disciples, they were a bunch of nondescript individuals. They were fishermen. He had tax collector, you know, in that group, who was kind of a Benedict Arnold of the Jewish populace. You had, you know, people that were nobodies, and they weren't schooled. They were not educated. And the religious leaders, it was something that turned them off. And how can these guys be important? How can that be the Son of God? Many people that grew up in his hometown in Nazareth, they couldn't understand how he could be the Messiah because he was so lowly. His upbringing, the neighborhood he grew up in. And yet he was the God of all the universe. Glory itself, the Shekinah glory of God in human flesh. God's glory, God himself, incarnate. And yet we see how he treats people. We saw as we were studying the Gospel of Matthew a few months ago. Well, it's actually longer than that, but we've seen how the Lord, he loves people no matter where they're at, no matter what they've done. And, you know, we often judge people because of what they've done in the past, not for what they can be in the future. And you see, God, he sees what a person can be instantly by the power of God. He can see, he knows the power of God, what it can do in the life of a person and what they can be like in the future. And you've experienced that as a child of God. And God was willing to impart himself to you. Not a religious system, but himself. To go out of his way. I don't know how far it is from God's throne to Nazareth. How many light years? But he went out of his way for us.

But he went out of his way for us, to say the least. So we're not to be respecters of persons. We're to be loving towards all. And isn't it interesting? You know, the people, the CEOs, the political leaders, the sports heroes, usually those people that we're trying to impress are the people that could care less about us. They could care the least about us. But yet we try and go out of our way. John Calvin said this, he basically stated, don't try to impress your executioner. And sometimes that's the way we are. You know, the people that are trying to do us in, you know, and we're going to be seeing that in a few moments. You know, we're trying to impress people that no matter what you do, they're not going to be impressed. And yet there are people out there that would respond, that are part of that harvest. Remember, Jesus said that the harvest is plenteous. It's the laborers that are few. And sometimes as laborers, we want to zero in on one portion of the field, one portion of the harvest. And yet there's many out there that would listen, that would respond if we would be willing to impart ourselves. Well, as we continue here, in verse 4, once again he says, are ye not then partial in yourselves and are become judges of evil thoughts? Hearken, my dearly beloved, hath not God chosen the poor in this world, rich in faith, and heirs of the kingdom, which he hath promised to them that love him? You know, I think of Elijah and Elisha. And those guys didn't have anything, except for the clothes on their back. But they lived, their lives were so rich. Miracle after miracle, preaching and ministering the word of God to the nation of Israel. And you see the situations and the circumstances and the ministry that these guys were involved with. And you go, man, these guys were, they lived a rich life. And you see, it's more important to live a rich life spiritually than it is to be monetarily rich, financially well off. Because you can have everything. You know, a sad story today. You know, Junior Seau, who was a middle linebacker for the San Diego Chargers several years ago, and also at the end of his career, he was a middle linebacker for the New England Patriots. Apparently, according to police reports, he killed himself, committed suicide. A lot of money. A lot of wealth. But obviously he wasn't living richly. It was the outward appearance. And it's one thing to exist. It's another thing to live. To truly live. To live richly. And as you look at the great men and women of Scripture, very few of them were well off financially. There were some. It's not wrong to be rich. To have a lot. If God's blessed you. But it's wrong if that's the priority. And if Christ takes a second or third seat in order to get that, or if you got to compromise and cut corners to get that, that's idolatry. And really, the key is to look at everyone the way Christ looks at everyone. Because we, by nature, because of our fallen state, our fallen nature, we automatically, it's like a computer. You know, our mind's like a computer. You see someone and the car they drive, the way they're dressed, or it's just a computer. You know, this equals poverty. This equals, you know, financial wealth, or this because of the way they're dressed. It's just something that we do without even realizing it. But when we're speaking to people, we need to, and we're praying or what have you, we need to be those that see individuals. The guy that is driving you crazy at work, or your next door neighbor that's driving you crazy, or whoever it may be, to see them through the eyes of Christ. How would Christ treat this person? The whole idea here. How would Christ reach out to this individual? And you know what? As you have that mindset, you know, the Holy Spirit, you're going to be able to lock in, because God, by the power of His Holy Spirit, you're going to be able to lock into those thoughts, what He's thinking about that person. And the love of God is going to flow from you. Because it's God's love. You're just opening the floodgate, so to speak. You're just turning on the spigot. You know, Lord, love this person through me. Even though I don't get along with them. See, that's being loving. Sometimes, as believers think, well, I, in order to love that person, I really have to like them. You don't have to like them. You might not like them. That has nothing to do with it, really. God's calling you to love them.

that's a higher calling. You might not like the way they, maybe they're a coworker or a student, you know, that sits next to you in class or whatever, and maybe they cuss and they say all kinds of lame things, but God wants to love them through you. And you might not like the way they act. Maybe nobody likes them, but you can love them if you're obedient. It's a thing of obedience. It's not an emotion that has to prompt my actions. Sometimes as believers we think, well, I don't have a love for them yet. I don't feel like I love them. There's not the emotion. You don't have to worry about it. Just be obedient to it. And as you obey to love them, that love of God will flow through you. You're just that vessel. Just ignore the vessel and allow the Lord to love them and to love those around you. You'll find that God's, you see, this is something he wants to do. And you're just allowing him to do it through you. And that's the key. Just seeing people through the eyes of Christ. And as Jesus, as is said here, those who are poor are often rich in faith because they are dependent upon God. They don't have anything. They don't have anyone except for God. And God is so faithful. And because they've seen God's faithfulness, they're rich in faith. They've seen God come through day after day after day after day for their food, for their clothing. And so there's a closer connection in that sense because they're constantly trusting. But the rich guy, you see, he trusts in his bank account. He doesn't need to pray. Well, he does need to pray, but so often doesn't. Give us this day our daily bread. Well, Lord, I've already taken care of that. Seen my bank account? Seen my refrigerator? Or refrigerators? So there's a dependency that the poor have on God. And so often it builds up the faith because they see, oh, wow, God is able. I'm trusting, I'm reading, I'm studying, I'm reading, I'm obeying and watching what God's doing. And man, he's always so faithful. And we're heirs, God's people. As God's people, we're the heirs of the kingdom, which he hath promised to them that love him. But you have despised the poor. Do not rich men oppress you and draw you before the judgment seats? You know, poor people aren't suing other people that they know. They're not looking to sue. But so often, guys that have a lot of money, the way they make more money, through lawsuits. And, you know, I was just thinking about this the other day, how, you know, when I was a kid growing up, you could ride skateboards wherever you wanted to ride skateboards. Your bikes. And it's because, you know, now people, everywhere you go, you know, you can't ride skateboards in shopping centers, and because someone falls down, they sue the guy that owns the donut shop that he fell in front of. Well, he didn't have a ramp, or he just, you know, he didn't have a sign up, and it's just so many legal entanglements and parks, and that's really what we were talking about. When I was growing up, I think I was in fourth grade. In the neighborhood I grew up in, they had this big park, and they made it was just a big lot, and they put in Imaginary City, and it was had these huge swings. You know, when I was a kid, they looked like they were like 50 feet high, and this huge this city, and you know, the top of it, you know, it had the slide, they had the double hump, and it was about, you know, 25 feet in the air, and everything was big and dangerous, and the kids loved it, you know, and I haven't been there in decades, so I don't even know if it still exists. But nowadays, in the track I live in, there's a little park, and everything's way down close to the ground. And the ground itself is that spongy stuff, where if you fall down, you don't get hurt. And everything is nice and easy. Nothing over about 6 feet in height. And you know, I just remember the swings, the kids were like going there, they'd be like 15 feet in the air, going back and forth, and they'd do a flip going backwards, you know, they'd spin around, and guys were standing on top of Imaginary City up there, and it's like, you know, it's amazing we didn't get killed, but that's why they shut these parks down. But you see, that's the whole thing. Rich guys, they look for those kinds of things because they can go, hey, somebody's going to get hurt here, or somebody got hurt. And then, you know, a lot of these lawyers, you know, they go after that corporation or that city that had that park or that lake or where somebody got hurt. And now you just can't even, you know, in the old days, they had all kinds of skate parks, but they're so dangerous that they shut them down. I know I'm getting way off the subject. It's not really off the subject, but I'm kind of going off on a tangent. But anyway, it's the rich guys that cause so many of the problems.

0: problems, you know, in with for insurance and lawsuits and all that kind of stuff. It shouldn't be. Do not the rich oppress you? You know, it's oppressive to have all these rules and laws because, you know, all these liabilities. Your kids just can't be kids anymore. And draw you before the judgment seats. Do not they blaspheme the worthy name by which you are called? The name of Jesus Christ, the worthy name. And when you think about it, there is no other name that is misused. You know, people don't use any other religious leader's name to cuss with and to curse with and to swear by. There's just absolutely no weight to it. Why is it that Jesus Christ, the name of Jesus Christ, is so weighty? There's so much power to it that even from the dark side, there is an understanding of its substance, the reality to it, that when a person cusses using the name of Christ, that there is something to it, that there's meaning to it, there's feeling. There's that which, there's substance, you know, there's weight. Cussing by any other name, it just doesn't work. I've just never heard it. Does it? There's no sense in it. It's so unfortunate, though, isn't it? But at the same time, you think people, why is it that Jesus is, it's his name that is used? Why is it him? Why isn't it somebody else? That's a good question for non-believers to ask. Do not they blaspheme that worthy name by the which you are called? Verse 8, if you fulfill the royal law according to the scripture, thou shalt love thy neighbor as thyself, you do well. The royal law. Why is it the royal law? Well, it was given by the king, King of Kings and Lord of Lords, Old Testament and New Testament, John chapter 13. King has given the law. And not only that, but we see that, you know, you've heard the phrase, one ring to rule them all. Well, this is one law to rule them all, in a sense. This one law, if you fulfill, it tells us there in Romans chapter 13, 10, love is the fulfilling of the law. If you keep this one law, you will naturally or supernaturally be keeping all of the other laws. Because if you keep this one law, thou shalt love thy neighbor as thyself, then you're not going to steal from your neighbor. You're not going to gossip about your neighbor. You're not going to do anything that is opposed to the law regarding your neighbor because love is the fulfilling of the law. And isn't it interesting that 1 John tells us that God is love. And as God's people, we can be filled with the Spirit and are to be filled with the Spirit. And the result of that will be love. So often people think, well, you know, if I'm really a good Christian, that I'll be doing this, that, and the other thing. And all the, but really, God narrows it down to one thing, love. Love is the fulfilling of the law.
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0: At the cross, Jesus firmly established his victory over Satan, sin, and death. So why are these evil enemies still active, and where can we find rest when world events or personal trials are keeping us awake at night? Alistair Begg answers those questions today on Truth for Life as he teaches from John chapter 12.
1: The earth is not, in its present form, going to remain as is, because the King is going to transform it. So our concern for it as Christians is a legitimate concern, just as our concern for animals is a legitimate concern. But interestingly, in America, they're now advancing Earth Day. Earth Day. Pretty soon you won't be able to do anything or say anything about Easter Day, but you can do just whatever you please concerning Earth Day. And it is routine on the weather forecast for the person's face to open up with the line, "Well, good evening, and let's see what Mother Nature has for us this evening." That is a routine introduction in America. It is the very threshold of an almost all-consuming pantheism. And against that notion, the scriptures exalt Jesus Christ as Lord and King, sovereign over all of the cosmos. Abraham Kuyper, who was the Prime Minister of Holland in a better day, says, "There is not one inch of the entire universe concerning which Jesus Christ does not say, 'This is mine. This is mine. This is my Father's world. This is my Father's world. This belongs to me. I made this. I am the King over this.'" Now, you should know that I know very little about science. I know very little about a lot of things, but I know a tremendous amount of very little about science. I'm the fellow who, you know, when they gave out the report cards, it said things on it like, "Alistair has decided that chemistry is not for him. And he is very firm in his decision." So I have to be very careful on this. And to jump into the realm of sort of astrophysics is dangerous. But here I go. I know that we have a solar system, right? We can agree on that, right? And I know that we're in a galaxy, and the galaxy is called the Milky Way. I also know from reading books that there are apparently 200 billion stars in the Milky Way. I've also discovered that the physicists estimate that there are 100 billion galaxies. So that can keep me awake a long time just trying to multiply apart from anything else. 200 billion stars in our galaxy and 100 billion galaxies. Now, why do I mention this? "To whom will you compare me? Or who is my equal?" says the Holy One. Lift your eyes and look to the heavens. Who created all these? He who brings out the starry host, one by one, and calls them each by name, because of his great power and mighty strength, not one of them is missing. What do scientists call it? Nuclear glue. Their attempt to explain the inexplicable. Why our solar system doesn't just fracture and blow apart. Why anything holds together at all. And we turn to Colossians chapter 1 and verse 17. And we read that the creator of the world holds everything together. That the reason for interplanetary connections is because Christ is King of the cosmos. And as a result of that, without him, nothing has been made that has been made. And in him was life, and that life was the light of man. Well, it takes us into the realm of the imponderable, doesn't it? And into the realm of the mysterious. Certainly into the realm of faith. But don't let anybody tell you that scientists are the ones who deal in terms of that which is simply rational and deductive. They also deal in the realm of faith as well. Each of us starts with presuppositions. The presupposition of the Christian begins in Genesis 1:1, in the beginning God. The presupposition of the scientist who is secular and atheistic begins in the beginning. Right? The kingship of Jesus in relationship to salvation, the kingship of Jesus in relationship to the cosmos, the kingship of Jesus in relationship to the future. The future. It's great that the future comes in at the rate of 60 seconds a minute, isn't it? It's unalterable. I noticed along the Esplanade there, if you go far enough, right to the end and stop and look at some of those lovely houses, there's some with thatched roofs. One of them has the statement carved into the front of it, time, time and tide wait for no man. And again, the Christian has a view of time. We have a view of time. The Christian's view of time is that God created time. He is the creator of time. He is the controller of time. All the days of my life were written in his book before one of them came to be. Therefore, I can put my head on the pillow at night and rest content that since he is a sovereign God and cares for his children with immense care, I may rest in his sovereign purposes. And whatever the future brings, I don't need to be unduly alarmed. I don't need to be going around wringing my hands all the time and talking about the good old days. I just need to remind myself that Jesus Christ is King. For since death came through a man, the resurrection of the dead also comes through a man. For as in Adam all die, so in Christ all will be made alive. For each in his own turn, Christ the first fruits, then when he comes, those who belong to him. Now listen, this is 1 Corinthians 15:24. Then the end will come. When he hands over the kingdom to God the Father, after he has destroyed all dominion, authority, and power, for he must reign until he has put all his enemies under his feet. And the last enemy to be destroyed is death. Now, if you're a Christian, this is Christian doctrine. If you're a Christian, the kingship of Jesus has this to say concerning the future. It's fantastic. It's really encouraging. And Christ's future reign throughout all of eternity is the perspective from which all of present history needs to be viewed. And it is that which then allows us to develop a view of the world which is distinct from our friends and our neighbors' secular view of the world. We understand the concerns of ecology because God has given to us this earth to care for and to tend and not to abuse and not to destroy. And therefore we pay attention to those things. We understand, however, that he's planning another version, which is going to be even better. And so our view of the world, at least this is the way I remember it, so I can talk to people at the bus stop, my view of the world that I get from the Bible in four words is the good, the bad, the new, the perfect. Good, bad, new, perfect. If you keep that framework in your mind, you'll be able to talk to all kinds of people. They'll just sit down with you at the bus stop and they'll say, oh, can you believe what a horrible mess we're in? Goodness gracious, I've never seen anything like this at all. It's as if everything is collapsing. Now, where do you want to go from there? Or whatever way you want to do it, but you can say yes. Surprising, especially when you think

About how it started. And someone will say, yeah, I can tell you how it started with those jolly politicians and stuff. No, that's not what I'm talking about. Well, what are you talking about? Well, I'm talking about when God made the whole thing. He made it really good. Everything was bang on. It was perfect. It was super. There was none of this junk then. What? Like in Genesis, the person said, yeah. You believe that? Yeah. Man, I didn't know anybody believed that anymore. You believe that? Parenthetically, isn't it fascinating when Paul takes on the intelligentsia in Athens? Do you remember where he starts? The God who made the world and everything in it does not dwell in temples made by hands. He starts with the doctrine of creation. It's fantastic. And the person says, well, if you made it all good, why are we in the mess we're in? I'm glad you asked. Because things are bad, aren't they? By hokey, they're bad. Yes, they're bad. Why? Because we're turned in upon ourselves. We're selfish folks. We're greedy folks. We're all greedy. We're all selfish. Well, is there any way out of this? Glad you mentioned it. Jesus is King. And he'll come and reign in your life and make you absolutely brand new and give you a fresh start. Did he give you one? Yes. Well, I've been your next door neighbor for a few years, and I'm not sure it's working entirely, you know? Well, that's because it's not all finished yet. We're in the new, but we're not in the perfect. But the reign of Christ is unalterable and unassailable and unequivocal. The Bible tells us so. The Lord God omnipotent reigns. It doesn't always seem so, but it is so. Nothing is out of control, and nothing is going to get out of control. I love that hymn. We seldom sing it. It comes to mind now, you know, the day thou gavest, Lord, is ended. And the darkness falls at thy behest. And so unto thee our morning hymns ascended. Your praise will sanctify our rest. And then it goes on through the story and comes to that great conclusion. So be it, Lord. Your throne shall never, like earth's proud empires, pass away. Your kingdom stands and grows forever, till all your creatures own your sway. Loved ones, that is biblical faith. That is biblical Christianity. So if the kingship of Jesus impacts the nature of salvation, if the kingship of Jesus impacts the reality of the cosmos, if the kingship of Jesus impacts all the issues of the future, surely the kingship of Jesus has something to say to our tiny lives before we go to bed on a night like this. And with this, I just want to finish, because it is an opportunity for us to realize again that God is sovereignly in charge of what's going on. We live underneath the authority of the Lordship of Jesus. That when Paul says in Philippians 2 that one day at the name of Jesus every knee will bow and every tongue confess that Jesus Christ is Lord, that is not an expression of devotion. That is a statement of fact. The word that is used there is the word which in the Septuagint, the Greek translation of the Old Testament, is used about 6,000 times to translate the divine name Yahweh. And when they translated it into Greek, they had to decide how they were going to translate it. And they translated it using this word. And Paul, as a converted monotheistic Jew, knew exactly what he was saying when he said it. One day at the name of Jesus, every knee will bow and every tongue will confess that Jesus Christ is God, that Jesus Christ is Lord and King over all the earth. Buddha will bow, Muhammad will bow, Krishna will bow, Lenin will bow, all will bow,
Christ will bow before the Father and kneel before him and say, Father, here are the children that you have given me. I asked you to give me the desire of the nations. I asked you to give me the nations as my inheritance, Father. And here I am, and I bow before you and they with me. Now, if you believe that, you see, it is transformative. You cannot simply be brought down by all the nonsense and the skullduggery of our day. You cannot simply be dragged down into the mire of all of this. You must lift your eyes and look up. Jesus as King is a wonderful King, not a pompous King, not the kings of the Gentiles. Remember, he says to his disciples, because, you remember, after he'd done his miracles, they came and they wanted to make him a king, and he slipped off under the darkness. And you read that and you said, well, I thought he was supposed to be the king, so why is he not becoming the king? Timing, folks, timing. And also because he knew that what they anticipated and what he had come to do was vastly different. The kings of the Gentiles, he said, lorded over the people. But I am among you as one who serves, a king who serves, a king who stoops, a king who dies, an approachable king. So I can come to him with all my fears, all my hurts, all my losses, and all my failures. Because there's not a friend like the lowly Jesus. No, not one. Not one. By the time I get to the end of my sermons, I'm just devolving into old choruses from Glasgow. And I'll give you two old choruses from Glasgow, and then a quote from a hymn. We were taught to sing a song. The poetry's poor, but it's well intended. Did you ever sing this? Come leave your house in Grumble Street and move to Sunshine Square. For that's the place where Jesus lives, and all is happy there. And you know, sometimes I think we've got to really look at one another and say, hey, hey, hey, come on. Would you like to move house, honey? That's my wife talking to me. On one occasion, Luther came down for his breakfast, and his wife was dressed in mourning. She's dressed head to toe in black. He sat down at the far end of the table and he looked at her and he said, who died? His wife said, I believe God died. Come now, said Luther, God cannot die. Said his wife, then why have you been acting as you have been acting for the last 2 or 3 weeks? Come on now, Luther. Leave your house in Grumble Street. And the other one was, cheer up, you saints of God. There's actually nothing to worry about. Nothing really to make you feel afraid. Nothing to make you doubt. Remember, Jesus never fails. So why not trust him and shout? You'll be sorry you worried at all tomorrow morning. And when Eric Liddell left for China, he was it in terms of a little boy's dream. When Liddell died, all the boys in Scotland got the day off school. When Liddell left from the Waverley station, the crowd that gathered was not made up simply of the folks from his church or interested members of his extended family, but many of the people that gathered in that Waverley station platform area were just folks off the street, folks who knew him as an Olympic gold medalist, who knew him as a rugby player for Scotland, who knew him as a sterling athlete. And history records that when he got into his compartment and put his cases up on the rack, he got back out of the compartment. Remember those old days with the sliding door into the compartment and then the corridor that went along when trains were trains and travel was fun. And if you put your head out the window, you got Stewart in your eyes. And you remember those big leather belts that held the windows with the brass bits, where you let the window down and your mother told you, keep your fingers out of there. Because if you let it go, man, it walloped right down. He said, you let the window down, and the crowd hushed to see what he would say. And he thanked people for coming, and he told them where he was going. And then,
quite unexpectedly.

0: shouted out apparently at the top of his voice, "Christ for the world, for the world needs Christ." And then extemporaneously, he led them in the singing of the hymn, "Jesus shall reign where'er the sun doth his successive journeys run, his kingdom stretch from shore to shore, till moon shall wax and wane no more." Little went to China with that message. Little died in China declaring that message. And we stand on the shoulders in this great nation, on the shoulders of men who died under the kingship of Christ. Don't be afraid, Master Ridley. Today we shall light a candle such as will never be extinguished. Nobody will ever say that unless they are absolutely convinced that they have been called into the service of one whose kingdom will never end. One day, loved ones, the earth will be filled with the glory of God as the waters cover the sea.
1: 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It's titled, "Ever Wonder Why Your World Feels Broken?" 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Again, the title is "Ever Wonder Why Your World Feels Broken?" 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Basics is an opportunity for pastors to enjoy some time of fellowship as they learn together from the Bible and encourage one another to do the basics of ministry well. Alistair will be joined by guest speaker Herschel York, who is Dean of the School of Theology at the Southern Baptist Theological Seminary. 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Now here's Alistair to close with prayer.
0: Father, we thank you that your word is such a clarifying book. It recalibrates us because we listen to the news, we read the papers, we read history, we think, we look at the future, we realize where we were, where we are, and we're almost tempted sometimes to believe as if the whole thing is spinning hopelessly out of control. And that's why we need to be Bible students. That's why we need to be those who are not only reading our Bibles, but putting them into action and practice. And so I pray that out of myriad words now, that just this central, undeniable reality of the kingly reign of Christ may help us as we pray for our loved ones, as we pray for our politicians and for our nation, as we pray for the work of mission throughout the world, and as we pray for our own tiny lives, aware of our own finitude, aware of the fact that we're frail as the flowers of summer. The wind blows, we're gone, and its place will remember us no more. But one day, we will see you face to face. And so help us then to get ready as best we can for we pray in Jesus' name. Amen.
1: I'm Bob Lapine. Tomorrow we'll consider Jesus, the Lamb on the throne, and we'll find out what this tells us about him and why it's significant for us as believers today. The Bible teaching of Alistair Begg is furnished by Truth for Life, where the learning is for living.

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1: Never forget that in your own life, God just changed your heart, given you a love for Him. You're a changed person, but you still live in a body of death. And that's why you got to tell yourself the truth and remind yourselves the truth and not listen to yourself, because you listen to yourself, you escape those addictions, you escape that corruption, and you tinker around with it a little bit, you're going to stumble again in it, and it will happen.

0: Hi there, and welcome. This is Bridging the Gap with pastor and author Lloyd Pulley. Today, Lloyd continues his new series in Hosea. And I think all Christians can agree that in order to be a good witness for God, we need to have our relationship with Him in good shape. Part of that right relationship is pointing our lives and thoughts in the right direction, toward God and the soon return of Jesus Christ. If we do that, we'll have a rich and rewarding life, and those around us will see something different in us and might just ask the all-important question, how do I get what you have? Here's Pastor Lloyd in Hosea chapter 10.
1: In the book of Judges, chapters 19 and 20, it's the most bizarre, crazy story that you can even get out of the Bible. It's one of the reasons why people think the Bible is crazy, because they don't read and understand. This is God describing how deep and dark the people had become. This isn't like God saying this was a good thing. He's just telling you what happened. So Israel, Hosea reminds them of this time in history. He says, "Oh Israel, you have sinned from the days of Gibeah." Now they would have known immediately what Gibeah was. It was part of their heritage. Gibeah was the Benjamites. And they were a town. The Gibeon was a town of the Benjamites. And it was at a time during the judges when all the good judges are gone. And now everyone's doing that which is right in their own eyes. The tribe of Dan stopped, they couldn't fight the Philistines anymore. So they went up north to try to find a people they could conquer. And they hire a priest on the way there. The Levites have no more jobs in Jerusalem because nobody's supporting the temple. So they're like, they've got their little signs out, Levite for hire, get your own private priest. And that's what people were doing. Is everyone was doing what was right in their own eyes. And it came to a place where in 1920, there was a particular Levite who, he wanted to marry, but he wanted to marry a concubine. So, he's already gone in his mind and he's going to get this concubine. He's making a deal. He has dinner with the father. They make the deal. The father keeps delaying him after a few days. And finally, I got to get out of here. So he leaves a little too late. He can't get to a safe place by night. And he's afraid if he stays in one of these pagan villages, they'll kill him. So he says, let's get at least to Gibeah. So he gets to Gibeah, thinking he's safe, arrives around nighttime. Everybody's locked up. The doors are locked up. It's like eerie, like what's going on here? An old man says, what are you doing out here in the square? Get in here. And he brings him into his house. He shows him hospitality. That's how it worked. You didn't really go to a hotel when you went, to a town in those days. People would fall over themselves offering for you to stay in their house. No, stay at our house. No, stay at ours. And you had a lot of things to choose from. That was hospitality. But not there in Gibeah. Something's off. And this old man brings them in. And all of a sudden, knock at the door. Hey, bring out the man who came to your house. We want to know him, which is a euphemism for, we want to be intimate with them. We want to have homosexual relations with him. Well, the man says, you know what? Look, I can. He's under my home. It's my responsibility. I can. So they're ready to break the door down. And the Levite says, well, I'll send my concubine out. So he pushes his concubine out. And they abuse her all night while he goes to bed. And then he wakes up in the morning and she's fallen at the threshold. He gives her a kick. Come on, we got to go. She's dead. And you're reading this, and am I really reading the Bible? I mean, these people are nuts. How bad did it get? Well, that's how bad it got. Thank God for the next book of the

of Benjamin. And were it not for this oath that they would never give a daughter to any of the Benjamites, you know, the Benjamite tribe would have been wiped out had it not been for another shenanigan that they did. You know, imagine you've got a nice little town with your families and you're all wonderful, and all of a sudden this army comes in taking all your girls to marry to the Benjamites. This is in the Bible. This is crazy, because God saw how far people can go from him. And so here he says, you've sinned from the days of Gibeon. There they stood, the battle in Gibeon against the children of iniquity did not overtake them. You've been sinning ever since that. Do you know how long ago that was from the time Hosea writes this? And remember, during that time, you know, God did raise up David and raised up, you know, Solomon and raised up the kings. And, you know, it was a wonderful period. And yet there was a corruption underneath it all that was still alive. By the way, never forget that in your own life. God changed your heart, given you a love for him. You're a changed person, but you still live in a body of death. And that's why you got to tell yourself the truth and remind yourselves the truth and not listen to yourself, because you listen to yourself, you escape those addictions, you escape that corruption, and you tinker around with it a little bit, you're going to stumble again in it, and it will happen. This was 400 plus years ago. 400 years, God is now telling them, I've waited this long. So the very spirit of rebellion in my people is now flourishing here. Sin that goes unrepented, it will become entrenched in your life. Past warnings, when you ignore them, they'll lead to greater judgment. And historical lessons not learned will only bring a repeat discipline. This is a sad chastening of God in this seventh vivid picture. And he says in verse 10, when it's my desire, I will chasten them. See God's sovereignty? I waited 400 years, but now it's time. People shall be gathered against them, and when I bind them for their two transgressions, and that's what's going to happen. He's going to bind them for their two transgressions. What are those two transgressions? Well, commentators are divided on that. Is it the two centers of worship, the two calves in Bethel and Dan? Or is it a picture of idolatry and moral corruption? Think of idolatry where your heart is already gone, and moral corruption where you're now acting on it. It's kind of like the difference between an emotional affair and a physical affair. You know, an emotional affair, they talk about Jehovah, but their heart is with that golden calf. People talk about Jesus, but their heart is really, give me the money, show me the money. It's like, where's your heart? Idolatry, what's taking the place in the throne of your life? That's the first place it goes wrong, where your heart becomes more enamored with the stuff, the pleasures of this life, the lust of the flesh, the lust of the eyes, the pride of life. You're enamored by those things. And then that leads eventually to social injustice, the physical affair, if you will. Now you're acting on it, the moral evil against others. This really mirrors the two tablets of stone, the sins against God in the first four commandments, the sins against your neighbor in the last six. The calf worship just represents that root sin which produced the moral corruption. And now freedom is completely lost. Ephraim is a trained heifer that loves to thresh grain, but I've harnessed her fair neck. I'll make Ephraim pull a plow. Judah will plow. Jacob shall break his clods. Essentially, the drudgery left to them, the yoke to sin, because now they're slaves of the Assyrians. This is what happened. In their love affair of the golden calf, now they're completely off the rails. Their moral sin has reached to a level where God says 400 years of this and we're done. And now they've been taken by the Assyrians. And that is a very sad picture. So God says to them in verse 12, this beautiful, amazing thing against the backdrop of these seven vivid pictures of their autopsy report. This is the Lord's message. It's a very powerful verse. Please memorize this. This is a part of your life. The Lord says, sow for yourselves righteousness. Reap in mercy. Break up your fallow ground, for it is time to seek the Lord till he comes and rains righteousness on you. They had fallow ground. The weeds had overtaken them. The good seed couldn't get a chance. But now he's saying, it's time to seek the Lord till he comes and rains righteousness.

0: focus on you. What happens to neglected ground? Well, it turns hard as brick. And you have to cultivate your heart. See, man seeks for pleasure. We see this in education. We see this in work and family. We see this old idea that pleasure is the most important thing.
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0: The power of God in changing a life. It reminds me, I think I even mentioned this story. This was a decade ago, maybe even longer. It was an old letter I found of a woman who wanted me to hear her story. That when she caught her husband for the second time in adultery, so two women in the course of their marriage in a short time, brokenhearted, she sought what to do for this kid's sake, for Lord, what do you want me to do? She forgave him and they moved forward. And she said, now I'm 20 years past this. I'm looking in the backyard at our families growing together, all the cousins and nephews and nieces were all together and just the family. And I got this sense from the Lord, you know, it was hard, that adultery was hard to overcome. That was hard to forgive. It was very painful. Even then, 20 years later, it was a painful memory. But then she saw the fruit of her yieldedness and those kids together and the love they experienced. And the restoration in her marriage. And she was thankful to the Lord for that. What happens in our heart when we go down the wrong road is the heart gets harder and harder and must be plowed. And sometimes the Lord uses painful things in our lives. Even David, when he spoke in the Psalms of trials, one psalm he describes that furrows have been made up and down his back. Now, essentially, God is plowing me like I'm getting torn up. I'm being ripped apart. I know some of you are going through a lot of pain right now. I know some of the stories. We see the prayer requests. We see the burdens and the losses and the pains. And there are people praying for you. But I got to say that I know something about going through this pain, being plowed of God. That when he plows, you have to remember this one thing. It's evidence of your value. He would not bother plowing you so that he could plant seed unless there was hope that that seed would grow. The deeper the furrows, the better the growth of the seed. And so it is time to seek the Lord. We think, the Bible says it's high time. It's high time to waken out of sleep. And we're at a place in our nation, in our life, in this time, it's time to wake up. When we think of, well, I've got time, that's a very dangerous place to be. To think you've got plenty of time. In fact, the word tomorrow is Satan's favorite word. Oh, you're okay. Just wait till tomorrow. Oh, you can handle that tomorrow. Little sleep, a little slumber, a little folding of the hands to rest, and your poverty will creep in like a vagabond, and your want will take you by force. Your need will control you at that point. Their prosperity became a snare to them. Fruit not offered to God became poison. And now they need to be plowed before the seed. But Satan just says, push the snooze alarm, a little more sleep. You know, the key here is really found that you have to look close to understand this, but this call to break up your fallow ground is actually anticipating something that is gospel, pure gospel. And that is the promise of Jeremiah 31 and Ezekiel 36, where he says in both those passages, for the covenant to come, it's God will give you a new heart. He will break up the stony ground of your heart and he will rain righteousness upon his people through the Spirit. You see, what he's calling you to do here in verse 12 is actually impossible. You can't do it. But the Son of Righteousness can and does. Hosea's call is genuine. Sow to yourselves in righteousness. Reap mercy. It's time to break up your fallow ground. It's time to seek the Lord. But only the Lord can give you the new heart. Only the Lord can break that stony ground himself. And only he can rain righteousness on you upon through his Spirit. This is the gospel message. This is the good news. Because otherwise you'd be pretty depressed looking at this autopsy report of the nation. The sad results, however, I'd love to stop in verse 12 and let's close the book and move on. But sadly, we have to learn from their not getting it. And this is where it falls apart. Verse 13, you've plowed wickedness. You've reaped iniquity. You've eaten the fruit of lies because you trusted in your own way in the multitude of your mighty men. You know, they trusted their army and they had no chance. They trusted in their own way. They ate the fruit of lies. You know, I think of that. Have you eaten the fruit of lies? Have you had to eat? You believed a lie and now you had to eat crow. What did I do? The fruit of being deceived. You believed something that was wrong. Look, we all do at one point or another. This is why we need to constantly be in the Word of God, because it cleanses us with truth. It dispels every lie. No false doctrine can withstand the test of all the Bible. But I'll tell you where people fall victim to false doctrine is because they don't know the Bible and they hear somebody's, you know, 2-minute little reel that sounds so convincing and they don't know what's missing. They don't know what's left out, which is the greatest lie you can tell. It's not telling the whole truth. You leave a wrong impression and they're eating the fruit of their lies. You know, 40 years plus, thousands and thousands of souls have come through these doors and have been saved, equipped, moved south, moved around, gone out, planted churches, missions. God has done something powerful. There's no problem with the seed that's been here at Calvary Chapel. The seed has been planted. The Word of God from the pulpit for 40 years, by the grace of God, continues to be faithful to the Word of God. Mondays, you know, with outreaches, Tuesdays with the women, Wednesdays, you know, the Wednesday night service, Thursdays, youth, Fridays, you know, the high school, Saturday. There's always something here. The Word is going forth. And God has produced a lot of fruit from that period of time. So there's nothing wrong with a seed. Jesus said that. The seed is scattered, but sometimes it reaches a hard path. And the birds come by and pick it up. Others, rocky soil. They germinate but can't go anywhere and burn up by the sun. Other places, the thorns gets in there, and other places, well plowed. So listen, my encouragement to you is, if the Lord is putting furrows up and down your back and you feel the weight of pain and struggle and the betrayal and who knows what else you're experiencing, the unfairness and injustice of life, that could be the seed that really gets you thinking, Lord, I'm ready for a change, you know, and that seed can now be planted. But them, they didn't hear it. Therefore, a tumult shall arise among your people, and all your fortresses will be plundered, as Shalman plundered Beth Arbel in the day of battle, a mother dashed in pieces upon her children. That would have been a notable memory. In that time, they stole the golden calf. Apparently, a woman, a mom, got completely sliced in pieces in front of her kids. And it left an indelible print on their mind, the evil of these Assyrians, which made them so afraid that they wanted to die because they thought, well, that's going to happen to us. He says, thus it shall be done to you, O Bethel, because of your great wickedness. At dawn, the king of Israel shall be cut off utterly. They were stubborn to trust their own way. And now Shalmaneser V came in and is doing business among these northern tribes. Hosea is not just giving a history lesson here. He's invoking a very painful memory. But with the point in concluding this whole thought, maybe our prayer could be, Lord, however deep you have to plow, break up my hard heart. And Lord, may you plant your seed well in my life, that it can grow. And Lord, give me grace to wait with hope, to water, to fertilize until that fruit comes. So maybe for your own personal life, ask yourself, is your heart divided right now? Trying to serve God while holding up all your goals in the world. What fallow ground exists in your spiritual life? Areas of neglect. I can tell you the most dangerous neglect is not letting the Word of God pierce your soul every day. Sit before your Maker. Let Him reveal His mind. Yeah, if you read through Hosea the first time, you might miss

0: Let's keep reading. But what would it look like for you right now to seek the Lord? It's time. It's time to realize your Maker is calling. We don't know how much time we have. Nobody does. But God is patient, merciful. Just because he gave them 400 years to get their head together doesn't mean he's going to do that with you. It's never too early to say, Lord, help me. Forgive me. I confess I am a sinner. And that's where we all had to start. Maybe some of you today with a friend or family member, you came here today with that, you know, just coming to church. Yeah, I'll go with you. We'll go out to eat afterwards. But maybe God spoke to you personally during this time to show his incredible patience in those seven vivid pictures of how hardened that people had become, determined against him. And yet he gives them this amazing promise. He'll restore, he'll plant that seed, sowing righteousness, which you realize I can't do. Because the gospel tells you only Jesus can do. And that's really the simple gospel. We are sinners, unable to be what we were meant to be. God sent his son to become one of us so that he could die in our place and then pay the penalty for that broken relationship and restore us to God and fill us with his spirit so that it's not just religion, it's a relationship. And my prayer is if you haven't yet trusted the Lord Jesus Christ, you'll do that today.
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2: There is a war going on. It is a spiritual war. A war between truth and lies. Only one thing cuts through all lies and opinions. It is God's Word. It is God's Sword.
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4: You know, you think, man, old, what is old? Am I old? And when you do that, by the way, and you got people older than you, you go, stop saying that. Stop it. What do you think that makes me feel? I'm older than you. I get a lot of that. But I'm noticing less of that these days. Less of it. But Peter had the word from Christ, when you are old. If he has that word, now listen, this is the same Peter who was with the others in a boat when the Lord said, let us go over to the other side. Remember the occasion when the Lord said, let us go over to the other side? But it appeared that a storm was going to keep them from going to the other side. That storm was going to take them all down. Remember they wake the Lord up? The Lord is at sleep. How is that possible? I rather suspect that in a storm like that, the sails are not up on the mast. I rather suspect the Lord's got a sail and wrapped himself up in it. He has spent himself with people, exhausted. So human was our king that he could just get in a boat like that in a storm and go, this is like rock-a-bye baby, like mama used to, like this is like Mary, you know? And he sleeps. But they wake the Lord up on that occasion, Peter being among them, Master, carest thou not that we perish? Remember? And after the Lord shuts the storm off and tells it, go lay down, bad storm. Literally, when he says, and I know, the King James Version, peace, be still. Sounds like he's an absolute Jesus people hippie. Like, could you like just mellow out or what? Storm, you know what I mean? Peace, peace, storm. But it is be muzzled. Be muzzled. Like you'd yell at a dog and say, go to your bed. Go lay down. That's enough. That's what the Lord does with the storm. And then the storm stops. Remember the guys? They're all, everybody's quiet. And the Lord turns and goes, what? Why were you so afraid? How is it you have no faith? What is that a reference to? His words. Let's go to the other side. He said, let's go to the other side. When I say let's go to the other side, we're going to go to the other side. That's what those guys were to learn from that. So think about that. The same guy who said, let us go over to the other side said, Peter, when you're old, you're going to get a chance at crucifixion. When you're old. Well, he ain't old yet. And Herod has seized him. Peter has the best. So here's the deal. I actually believe Peter has the benefit of growing up spiritually a lot. And he believes the Lord. And has peace. I'm thinking, I'm not old yet. I mean, I'm getting old, but I'm not old. This can't be that. And all indications are Peter is at peace enough to go to sleep himself. So the church is praying. I don't think anybody of the church is going, now the Lord said when he's old, he ain't old yet. And then there's like nobody's claiming a promise of God. They're praying. They don't want to lose him. Look at verse 6, it says, now on the very night when Herod was about to bring him forward, Peter was sleeping between two soldiers. Now come on, let me at least remind you, if I may, that the Lord Jesus himself began his ministry with an announcement that he was the fulfillment of prophecy from Isaiah. You read about it in Luke chapter 4. He goes to Nazareth. He goes to his hometown where, you know, he was well known as, you know, Joe's kid, the builder. And when he announced that he was the fulfillment, this day, these words from Isaiah are fulfilled in your hearing. Well, Dr. Luke tells us that the crowd went nuts. They were outraged. They acted in rage, and they started a mob, and they start driving him out of the synagogue and pushing him toward the cliff at the top of the hill the city built on. What happened there? Another one of those places where the scripture gives us so minimal detail. It just says, but he, passing through the midst of them, went on his way. Passing through the midst of them. What does that mean? I'm like, what does that mean? Like, all of a sudden, they couldn't see him? Or all of a sudden, he just turned around and goes, no, not today, not here, not this way. I'll die when I say. And he will. He would say later, no one takes my life from me. I'm the power to lay it down and the power to take it up again. He was to die. He came here to die. He didn't come here to die by stoning or by getting thrown to the stones from the brow of the hill there in Nazareth. It would not be then, and it would not be that way

He was to die on Passover. He is the Passover. It was all predetermined. So he just went, no, not today. He let them drive him all the way to the edge. And then just turns around and goes, no. My point is, there is a time. There's a time. For everybody. Known by God, it is appointed unto man wants to die. And you can ask all the questions about why. Because we're mortal and we're going to die. Our brother Charlie, he completed his witness. He didn't know it. He was in mid-sentence. Standing for the truth, standing against, and being kind while doing it. Standing for the truth of God. Standing on behalf of the people he's debating. Seeking to win their minds. And it was it. And he was dead. He was shot and dead in an instant. Time's up. Now people can go, well, why would God allow that? God has always allowed that when it's time. Dear brothers and sisters, I don't know what it is about us, but we have all come to the place, everybody has come to the place, where you think, unless

die old. It's outrageous. Unless you, and then what is that? Every time somebody goes, oh, my grandfather died, we all go, oh, how old was he? We all do that. And they'll go, he was like 93. You go, well, do we? Or if we go, well, he was in his 70s. Oh, well, he lived a long time. We kind of temper it a little bit, right? We do. But in my grandfather, how old was he? He was 43. Oh, tragic. Oh, that's awful. Your grandfather was in his 40s. That's so young. Is it tragic? Is it really? Isn't it tragic to have to do 80 years in this world? That's tragic. Have you seen what happens to you? No, is it not a good death when you die, as 31-year-old Charlie Kirk did, or others who stood for the truth? It's cost them. I continue and will continue to reference the first and most significant American martyr in the 21st century, who happened to be, again, be one of our friends. He was a friend of ours. He'd come here and visit us. Man, I like that guy. Still like him. I'll like him more when I see him again, because he'll be all grown up. When it's time, and when it ain't time. So, James, it was time. Peter, not time. Lord told him, when you're old. And so it was, you know, for the Son of God. They wanted to kill him as soon as he began his ministry. He is fresh out of the Judean desert, having been tested, and he comes to begin his ministry in Nazareth. And they flip out and want to kill him. What a start. What a start. And that's kind of how it was going to be. And he knew that. Wasn't shocked. But he just said, nope, not here, not now. And so there's Pete. Peter was sleeping. Would you be sleeping in this circumstance? That's my question. I'm sure the accommodations are not deluxe, but would you be sleeping if you were chained? And they're going crazy on the security thing here, because typically, as I have read, and this later we'll read for the Apostle Paul, normal procedure has a prisoner chained to one guard, not Peter. Now, is that because Peter's a big man? That's according to tradition. Peter was a big dude among the apostles. He was the big fisherman. Or is it just a matter of, you know, their concern that there's going to be an attempt to try to rescue Peter? What is it? Or is it because Peter's already known miraculous deliverance? We don't have the benefit of knowing. All we know is he was sleeping between two soldiers, bound with two chains. And guards in the front of the door watching over the prison. You understand that everybody in this context, given the responsibility by their Roman government to keep a prisoner, if they fail to keep the prisoner, they die. They'll be executed. You don't get fired. You get offed. So they kind of take this thing serious. However, they're all sleeping, but they're sleeping with the chains on. Verse 7 says, behold, an angel of the Lord suddenly appeared, and a light shone in the cell, and he struck Peter's side, woke him up, saying, rise up quickly. And his chains fell off his hands. Man, I like that chains falling off thing. And only the Lord can make that happen. His chains fell off. Chains fell off. However they were bound, whether they got a rivet, a screw, a lock, a nut and a bolt or key, whatever, they fall off. Like how this angel wakes him up and smote him. He woke him up. He struck him. This is the manly way to interact. The angel's not like, hello, little feather tickle on the chin. Get up. Get up quick. Come on. And the angel said to him, gird yourself and put on your sandals. Gird yourself? Yeah, get your garments on, man. Let's put your sandals on, or at least tie them up. The angel doesn't dress him. He doesn't help him with his shoes, just tells him what to do. You can imagine Peter's a little spacey. Can't you imagine being there? Sleep's not that comfortable. And the place is full of light. There's light. Imagine Peter's squinting, trying to compute all of this. Chains of

on. And now there's the angel going, get your clothes on. Gird yourself. Get your shoes on. And then he says to him, he did so, and verse 8 goes, he said to him, wrap your garment around yourself and follow me. As you get an outer garment, we're going out into the night air. Come on, get your jacket on. Follow me. I just see this as a manly exchange. The masculinity of the angel strikes me. Do what I said. Get your jacket on. Follow me. He's not picking him up and carrying him out. Peter has an obligation. Do what the angel says, right? In verse 9, he went out and he continued to follow. He did not know what was being done by the angel was real, but was thinking he was seeing a vision. Now, surely you know what that's like. You know, you've known it's like to take a cold medicine and go, is this day really happening? Feel like that? Is this day really happening? I don't do cold medicine. I think I've done that like once in my life, and I hate that feeling so bad. I'd rather have the cold. Peter's trying to compute. It's like, he thinks, well, this is a really cool vision. And at some point he's like, this is not a vision. This is really happening. In verse 10, when they had passed the first and second guard post, they came to the iron gate that leads to the city, which opened for them by itself. And they went out and went along one street, and immediately the angel departed from him. So they go right through all of the barriers. And the last thing is this iron gate. Now, just like the chains fell off his hands, the big iron gate opened by itself. I gotta tell you what, I like doors opening by themselves. I have had my share of attempted rammings of doors. You guys, any of you who were ever once an impetuous young man, and if you're trying to, you know, do the Lord's will, trying to determine the Lord's will, you know what it's like to be trying to knock doors. Instead of knocking on doors to see if they open, you know what it's like to ram them or knock your head on them, so to speak. Can you relate to that, or am I the only one? You ever try to manipulate a door open? You ever try to freak out on a door? So to speak, a door. You're trying to, an opportunity, something you think it's on the other side of there. I just gotta have. Whether it's that job or whatever, this opportunity. Gotta have it. Thrashing yourself. Ram it. And then, you know, doors do open and doors do close. And when the door is closing, as one friend of mine said to me, it hurts a lot less if you get your face out of the way when the door's closing, when you recognize it. If you stand there going, no, you're gonna get your complexion messed up. My experience is that the Lord is the one who opens doors. He identifies himself as that in Revelation chapter 3. I'm the one who opens and no one closes. I close and nobody opens. Now, he's talking about access to heaven. He is the door. You know, that's his primary focus on that statement, no doubt. He is the only way. But man, think about it. The implications, though, of the statement from our King that he opens and nobody closes. He closes and nobody opens. So if the door closed, what do? Whine and complain about it? Because they closed the door. You are no longer welcome. You're no longer invited. Well, apparently, the Lord had it open for as long as it wanted it open, and it closed. I've found peace in that. I found great peace. And I've been able to avoid getting offended or manipulative. I've had these great opportunities, and I'm grateful for them. And sometimes they're just a season. I had this season when I was highly favored out of this big church camp in California, at Hume Lake. It was a great opportunity. I love preaching out there, Christian community, and I was actually, forgive me for saying so, but it plays into the story. I was actually really popular. They would have these family camps and promote it with, you know, I'm going to be the preacher every night, and it would pack out. But there were some highly educated guys who were really bugged by this. Because I'm kind of rough, and I don't have any real legit credentials that they would, you know, respect. And a certain guy became the president of this great church camp, and he made an edict, an executive

Nobody would be speaking at that ministry that did not have a doctorate in divinity. And that door closed. I really liked going out there. I really enjoyed that. Me and the family would always go out. Kids were little. It was great, great experience. I got a son-in-law out of that deal. That's where we found old Flim Dog. That's where Jess came to me and goes, hey, what do you think of Dallas's hot cousin? I went, what? I had that face too. What? The guy you brought over the other night? He looks like he's lacking genetic information. I always say stuff like that. Man, that dude, he's handsome. He looks like Clark Kent. He got a total Superman look. Pretty blue eyes, superhero chin. Kind of grew on me. But that door was open long enough for us to do what the Lord wanted up there, and then that door closed. We were there so frequently. I mentioned that to you guys this morning. We were there so frequently for a stretch of years that I bought a Jeep and just kept it there. I bought a cheap Jeep. $100 rollover. Some college kid left it up there under a tarp. I found him. I called him. What do you want? $100. You drive a hard bargain, but okay. And I beat that thing back into shape, did a camouflage paint job on it, and I kept it there. It was great. It was a good thing. But the door closed. God's in charge of that. He does that. I got a job. God called me here. But it was really cool, and we enjoyed some great deals. But I'm telling you, the best thing we got out of it was a son-in-law that's made really cool grandkids. God is good. He's got a plan. So, you know, doors that God opens, he doesn't need you ramming it, getting up your, you know, top speed, trying to reach terminal velocity before impact. He don't need you trying to pick the lock, hustling. Come on, you know what that's like. When you actually believe that, you know, the Lord's in control, you can quit getting bitter at people, getting upset. I know, Peter he just watched it happen. You know what's really cool to me is that Peter saw that great iron gate open by itself. It's not like God blew it up before he came. You know, it's not like Peter came out while somebody left that door open and just, you know, goes walking out. He watched the Lord do it. May you likewise see the Lord do that. Just move stuff. He does that. I don't know, man. I know what the Lord said. I know what he said about if you had faith, even as the grain of a mustard seed, you could say to this mountain, be thou removed and be thou cast into the sea, and it would do it. You believe that in all your heart? I still don't have that. But I've seen the Lord move stuff. I've seen him do it, moving mountains. I don't think I've ever moved a single mountain, ever in one time, with my little teeny, teeny, little bitty faith. But I've seen the Lord do it. He's huge. He just moves mountains. He does it, and he moves them. And nobody gets credit, not my little teeny faith or anybody else's. The Lord does it. He moves things. He moves obstacles. He moves barriers. He brings freedom. Now, listen, if you have known what it is to be bound in vice, bound in your own sin, bound, you know, the person that does what they want to the point where they become a slave to their want, need the Lord, desperately need the Lord to just move that barrier, set them free. Just open that iron gate. He can. You should look at that and go, wait a minute, you do that? You can do that. You can do that for me. You do that. You do that kind of thing, God. You can open doors, make them open by themselves, and do that for my prison, the prison I'm in. Even though I forged every one of these bars myself, welded every single one of them with every single act of compliance to that vice. Even though I forged every single link in these chains that I'm all wrapped up in, Lord, would you just break them for me? Make him fall off? Would you just open that door? He does this stuff. And again, Peter's like, this is an awesome vision. This is an awesome dream. Wonder what it means. Pete's not like, I said, gate, I command you to open. None of that. There's no peace.

0: Nothing. The only thing we got is Pete was sleeping. Peter was sleeping. He's at peace. He ain't up all night worrying, pacing. Am I old? Is it time? Is this yet? The Lord did it. Well, verse 11, when Peter came to himself, that's the cool moment. At some point or another, Peter realized, whoa, this is real, and I'm out. I am out. That was not a vision. It actually happened. He must have had just an absolutely mind-blowing experience. Truly. Just that happened. When he came to himself. That's an interesting expression. It's the same expression used by that prodigal that we all know so well. Isn't it that Luke chapter 15, chapter 10 prodigal? That one, when he came to himself, he said, how many of my father's hired servants have bread enough and to spare? And here I am starving, dying. I don't know what I'm going to do. I'm just going to go deal with it. I'm going to go tell him, sin against heaven. I'm going to arise. I'm going to go to my father. I'm going to say, I've sinned against heaven. I've sinned in your sight. I'm not worthy to be your son. Will you just give me a job? Yep, that's what I'm going to do. I'm going to do it. And he did it. When did he do it? When he came to himself. And I've said many times, boy, I wish I knew how to make people come to themselves. Don't you wish you... Now, there are many of us, and it's not just men. There are women here who think the same thing. They think, I can make him come to himself. Line him right up. I will make him come to himself right now. I will slap him right... That guy needs a beating. He needs a... I'm going to slap him. I don't know how many of you moms I'm describing, but I know the one I've married. She thinks that thing, that kind of thing about those prodigals. Slap him. There's men who think, I just need to, I don't know, I got to have tough love. I believe in tough love. He's like, I don't know, maybe you get desperate. You think, well, maybe I'll beat him. I'll try everything. I'll try anything. I'll beat that guy. Do you know anybody that you love that's absolutely profoundly stupid, self-induced stupidity that is destroying them and breaks your heart? Don't you wish you could slap that right out? Slap them right out of that spell, like the old movies. And in the old movies, they thank you. In real life, no one does. Thank you. Well, thank you. Nobody does that. As it is written by King Solomon, though you grind a fool and a pestle to a fine powder, yet you cannot separate his foolishness from him. So it's not like there, ground him up in little pieces. Where's the foolishness? There it is, we can separate. No, it's every single particle of him. It's not a piece you could surgically remove if you could grind him real fine and just run him through a sifter. There, got that foolishness out.
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1: You're listening to Straight from the Heart, the Bible teaching radio ministry of Calvary Chapel, Philadelphia. Our teacher here on Straight from the Heart is Senior Pastor Joe Foch. We're currently in the New Testament, going verse by verse through the book of Philippians. On today's broadcast, we'll continue our study beginning in chapter 1. Before we finish, I'll give you some additional information so you can contact us with any questions or comments. But first, open your Bible to Philippians chapter 1, and let's join Pastor Joe as he begins.
2: Finally, he ends up in Rome, and he says the things that are dominating, these experiences of these last years that many would look at and say are out of control. Things are out of control. Paul says, no. They have happened, and I want you to understand this, to the furtherance. And he uses a very interesting term that comes from classical Greek, and it deals with pioneering. When the Roman troops would go into an area and cut down forests and make a pathway, that's the word that he uses. It's happened to the furtherance of the gospel. God is sovereign. He's in all of this. I just want you freaked out over this because God has allowed this to happen. Look at what he says. So that my bonds, notice, in Christ, he's not the prisoner of Rome, he's the prisoner of Jesus. That my bonds in Christ are manifest in all, the palace is the praetorium in Greek, and in all other places. And many of the brethren in the Lord are waxing confident by my bonds, and are much more bold to speak the word without fear. He says, look, what's happening to me is happening to the furtherance of the gospel. He said, in fact, I'm here in the palace, in the praetorium.

Praetorium. Now, we know he's in Rome because he talks about Caesar's household. In fact, at the end, when he signs off, he says, the saints greet you. And then he says, especially those of Caesar's household. So he's making converts left and right in Caesar's household. But he's at the Praetorium. Now, it's very interesting. Before Christ, one of the Caesars formed the Praetorium. There were only 1,000 of them. And they were the Navy SEALs. They were the special ops. They were taken from all of the different regiments, and they were the toughest and best, and they put together this special group called the Praetorium. And they were indestructible. They were remarkable. But by this time, now, the years have gone by, Caesar in Rome keeps 10,000 Praetorium in Rome with him just to keep him safe, because Caesars weren't always loved by everybody. But the Praetorium by this time, much like the Knights Templars, have become wealthy. They've become bankers. Some of them are in the Senate. They are a very, very influential group of military and retired military and security and, you know, intelligence of the intelligence community. Very influential. And Paul is saying to these Philippians, hey, the Praetorian is chained to me and they can't get away. That's the way he looks at it. I have a captive audience. How'd you like to be an unbeliever and be chained to Paul? And that's his perspective. I'm the prisoner of Christ and Rome is the prisoner of Paul. They're chained to me. And not only that, because of my attitude and because of my boldness to share, many of the brethren here are bolder now. They're sharing Christ. Verse 15, he says this, some indeed preach Christ, even of envy. Now look, he's going to name some things here. Some share Christ of envy. Number one, they're jealous because somebody else is influential or seeing fruit, or some of strife. Again, look down at verse 16. There is one that preaches of contention, not sincerely, with unsincerity, supposing that's with their presumptuous in what they're doing, supposing to add affliction. Paul says, look, there's others, verse 17, that are sharing the gospel out of love, knowing that I am set for the defense of the gospel. What then? Notwithstanding, I don't care in every way, whether in pretense or in truth, Christ is preached. I'm rejoicing. Paul says, you know, it's interesting, he said, because there are those now that are preaching out of envy. There are others that are preaching out of sincerity. Some are preaching out of contention. That happens today. Somebody goes and sits down in a bar. Sits down next to somebody, they start talking. What are you doing here? Yeah, my wife, she's driving me nuts. Yeah, I got one of those. What's she doing to you? Yeah, she goes up to Calvary Chapel. Yeah. I drop her off and I come down here and get pickled. And I'm going to have to listen to her again at the church. What do you mean? What does she say? Well, she says Jesus died for us. He loves us. And that if we give our life to him, he'll give us hope and he'll forgive our sins and he'll bring healing to our life. And the guy that said, the other

tell me more about Jesus, you know, and he ends up getting saved, and the guy's preaching out of contention. Paul says, I can care less, long as Christ is preached, I'm rejoicing. Some of them are blabbing it because they're miserable and they're striving and they're contentious and presumptuous. I don't care. Let them tell the truth under that covering. Others are preaching out of sincerity and love. Either way, I've infected the whole place, he says. This is great. I could care less. Whether in pretense or in truth, Christ is preached and I do therein rejoice. Yea, and will. I'm going to rejoice more. For I know that this shall turn to my salvation through your prayer and the supply or the undergirding of the Spirit of Jesus Christ. I know this is working out for the good. According to my earnest expectation, now Paul's going to encapsulate his life for us here. According to my earnest expectation and my hope. Now, what is your earnest expectation and your hope? That in nothing I shall be ashamed, but that with all boldness, as always, so now also Christ shall be magnified in my body, whether it be in life or by death. For to me, to live is Christ, and to die is gain. Paul encapsulates his entire life in those verses, and that's why he had the influence that he did, because those words were real to him. Earnest expectation is taken from a group of Greek words that means to have outstretched head. You know that song we sing, she'll be coming around the mountains? Well, the idea is somebody stretching their head out to see what's coming. It says the creation with earnest expectation is waiting for the manifestation of the sons of God in Romans 8. It's the same phrase, that the creation got their neck stretched way out, waiting to be set free again when Christ comes and sets up his kingdom. Paul says here, this is the way I live. I can't wait to see Jesus. I live that way. It's my earnest expectation and my hope. I live with my neck stretched out every day. They got me in prison. I'm looking out this little slot at the sky, waiting for the clouds to come down, Jesus to come and blow the trumpet. What's your earnest expectation and your hope? You see, because he says, for me to live is Christ. Can we say that? The way you can test that is by the second half. Because you can only say the second half if you can say the first half. The second half is to die is gain. To live is Christ. And if to live is Christ, and if all you live for is Jesus Christ, and all you long for is Jesus Christ, then to die is gain, because then you really get to be with him. If to live is to acquire wealth, then to die is not gain. That's to lose it all. If to live is to get a Ferrari, then to die is not gain. If to live is to get a wife, then to die is not gain. If to live, you know, can we say that? I'm putting me in the we there, okay? I'm not talking down anybody. I'm talking, here we are, all convicted together. One big convicted family. Paul could say, for me to live is Christ. The only reason to live is Jesus Christ. Not to get a career, not to graduate, not to get a family, not to move somewhere, not to make more per hour. To live is Christ. To die, that's where it's really at, baby. Not that he would die. He knows that means to him to move. He knows that he would never die in that sense. To live is Christ. To die is gain. Verse 22, he sounds a little depressed, but if I live... but if I live in the flesh, this is the fruit of my labor... Yet, what I would choose, I'm not even sure. For I am in a strait between two, having a desire to depart and be with Christ, which is far better. Nevertheless, to abide in the flesh is better for you. So he says, I'm torn between two. One is to depart and to be with Christ.

was God. It gets over to verse 14. It says, the Word was made flesh and dwelt. That's tented, tabernacled among us. That the Word of God put on a tabernacle. Peter, knowing that, in his second epistle says, the Lord has shown me that I must shortly put off this tabernacle, his tent. Paul says, I'm longing to take my tent down. It's our tent. That's what it is. It's a spacesuit. A tent. The Old Testament says it's a carcass. Says their carcasses fell in the wilderness. We spend a lot of time on our carcasses. I do. I get vitamins and, you know, people buy juicers for their carcass and get carcass lifts and tucks and dress their carcass up real nice and join the health club to get that carcass in shape. And we're very carcass oriented, I'll tell you that. We look around the room and judge each other by the tents. Paul says, I'm torn between two because I like to take this tent down and depart and be with Christ. He doesn't say, I want to take this tent down and do some soul sleep. He doesn't say, I want to take this tent down and go to purgatory. I don't want to take this tent down and lay in the grave somewhere till the resurrection. He says, to take down this physical body is to be then with Christ. He says, when you close your eyes in this world, you open them up in the next. And he says, and that is what it is all about. You remember Elijah when he prayed for the widow's son that had died. That after the third time he prayed, it says his soul came into him again. It wasn't there sleeping in his body. It had departed. It came into him again. Revelation chapter 6, we see the souls of those that were beheaded under the altar in heaven crying out to God, how long before you avenge those who have killed us, Lord? They're not sleeping, their souls not. The souls in heaven with the Lord, waiting for the resurrection of the physical frame. Paul says this is a tent. I'm torn between two things. One is to strike the tent, take down the tent, to be with Christ, which is far better. Or, nevertheless, to abide in the flesh, that's needful for you. And having this confidence, I know that I shall abide and continue with you all for your furtherance and joy and faith. Paul is willing to make the sacrifice for them. That your rejoicing may be more abundant in Jesus Christ for me by my coming to you again. He's longing to see them again. Only let your conversation be as it becometh the gospel of Christ, that whether I come and see you or else be absent, I may hear of your affairs, that you stand fast in one spirit with one mind, striving together for the faith of the gospel. Only let your conversation be as becometh the gospel of Christ. Your conversation, he plays on a very interesting word there. It's your politics, your citizenship, because Philippi was a Roman colony. They had full Roman citizenship. Paul says, let your heavenly citizenship, let your politic be as it becometh the gospel of Christ. That word becometh is a word that is taken from the marketplace, and it's when they use the balances and they put the weights on the one side and what you are purchasing on the other, and it has the idea of axiom, weighing as much as. Paul says, let your politic, your citizenship, be equal to, weigh as much as the gospel of Christ. He says, if you're going to talk the talk, you need to walk the walk. That's what Paul says to them. He said that earlier, that you might divide, you might choose that which is excellent, that you grow in love and in knowledge, that there'd be no admixture in your church, that you wouldn't be carnal, and that you wouldn't be stumbling anyone. Here he says it again, let your citizenship, oh yeah, it's wonderful, you have Roman citizenship, the soil in your town is considered Italian soil. He says there's something far better than that, and that's in regards to the gospel. Only let your walk weigh as much as your talk. You know, there isn't any greater disservice we can do to the gospel of Christ than to tell people about Jesus and then live like the world.
There is no greater disservice that we can do to our children than to tell them that we believe Jesus Christ is our Lord, that He is coming again,

0: that all authority in heaven and else, heaven and earth is his, and then go out and get drunk on the weekend, watch pornography in the home. Please, just don't even talk about Jesus. Because there isn't any greater disservice we can do than to tell one story and to live another story. And it just causes confusion. And Paul, because he loves them. He loves them. He's yearning for them in the bowels of Christ. He says, look, let your citizenship, your politics, weigh as much as the gospel of Christ. And in nothing be terrified by your adversaries. Now, Caesar worship is beginning to be enforced by this time, to a degree. In nothing be terrified by your adversaries, which is to them an evident token of perdition. The fact that they are adversaries of the gospel of Christ is a testimony against them that perdition is what's down the road for them. But to you, it is an evidence of your salvation and that of God. For unto you it is given. Now, this is a word that means it is given with favor. God has favored you. Unto you it is given in the behalf of Christ, not only to believe, but also to suffer. Yay! You know, I'm working on it. I know that when the time comes, God will give us the grace. I remember Corrie Ten Boom said she talked to her father and, Dad, what if they come and what if they take us and what if they put us in one of the death camps? I'm not ready. I don't have the strength. I can't face that. And he said, Corrie, when you're getting ready to go into town on the train, when do I give you the money for the ticket? And she said, well, Dad, you give me the money right before I go. And he said, that's right. And that's when God will give you the grace, when you're ready to make the journey. These Philippians were facing a harder situation than we face day in and day out. Paul says, don't be terrified. Don't let it get you down. Because you've been given the privilege not only of believing on Christ, but also of suffering for his sake. Have the same conflict, having the same conflict, which you saw in me and now here to be. And Paul said, you saw me when I was in prison there. You have the same conflict now. You saw what they did to me when I was in Philippi. Just remember, if they put you down in that dungeon, just start to sing that song. God will start to tap his foot. You know what happens then. Paul says, look, you remember what happened to me, and you know that I'm in a similar situation now. Don't be terrified. Don't be terrified. To live, Christ. To die, to strike this tent, and to go into his presence. I don't think any of us, when we stand around the throne of God, if you can imagine what will be before our gaze, I don't think any of us will be tempted to come back. Gee, Lord, couldn't I go back for a day? That is not going to happen. We live in a troubled world. We have it better than 90% of the people in this troubled world. We still have the freedom to gather, to worship, to share our faith. They're not taking us out in the parking lot, tying us to stakes, covering us with tar, and putting us on fire like Nero did. We're not worth it. We have an open door to share the mystery of Christ right now.
1: Hey, this is Pastor Joe Foch from Calvary Chapel of Philadelphia. Just want to throw out an invitation for a night of prayer and worship at our church. And it's for 18 to 30-year-olds, young adults. And you that listen and you pastors that are out there, you know who I am. You know what our church is about. But this night is going to be specifically about worshiping Jesus and seeking him in prayer. And no denominational differences. That has nothing to do with this. It's strictly about the Lord. So we just want to create an opportunity here for young people from across the city that love the Lord to gather 7 p.m. July 17th. Encourage you to come out and join us. God bless you guys. Thanks.
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2: This is the daily radio ministry of Pastor Sandy Adams of Calvary Chapel Stone Mountain in Atlanta, Georgia. Pastor Sandy is currently teaching through the book of 1 John. Now, here's Pastor Sandy with part two of his study called The Deep State Conspiracy in 1 John chapter 2.
3: How much of your day is spent trying to feel great and look great and be great? And over again, this is the modus operandi of the devil. When he tempted Eve in the Garden of Eden, it was along these exact same lines. Genesis chapter 3 verse 6 tells us, "So when the woman saw that the tree was good for food, that it was pleasant to the eyes, and a tree desirable to make one wise, she took of its fruit and she ate." Notice her reasoning though. It was good for food. Eat it, Eve, and you'll feel great. It was pleasant to the eyes. Oh, baby, you look great holding that in your hand. And she said it was desirable to make one wise. She saw it as a means to becoming great. You can recall, too, when Satan

and tempted Jesus in the desert. Remember what he said? Turn these stones into bread. Jesus, why are you starving? You can feel great. Throw yourself off the temple and let the angels catch you. Oh, Jesus, you'll look great. Then bow to me and I'll give you the kingdoms of the world to rule. You'll be great. Feel great, look great. Beware. Here's still another way to think of the world system that opposes God's way. Folks suppress their spiritual needs and gorge themselves on physical pleasures. They gloss over a person's integrity and character, and they measure their worth solely based on their visible status. And they ignore the reality of eternity and spend all their time and effort trying to make a splash on earth. See, God created us to find real satisfaction in the spiritual, not the physical. Real beauty is in the inner person, not in a person's outward appearance. And real meaning is found in eternal, not temporal pursuits. To reject the world and to live life God's way in God's kingdom, a person has to put principle above pleasure. He emphasizes integrity over appearance. And he lives for eternity, not just for the here and now. This is so important. Several weeks ago, I was talking to a dad in our church whose son has left home. The boy's at college now. And the dad told me, "Pastor Sandy, my boy listened while you preached. The other day he said, 'Dad, all temptation stems from the desire to feel great and look great and be great.'" That line had stuck in his head. And it needs to stuck in each of our minds and in our hearts. In the Old Testament, this threefold concept was so important to God, he instituted a special vow that put this commitment on display. The person who took the vow became a walking billboard for the values of God. It was called the Vow of the Nazarite. The Bible mentions three men who were Nazarites from birth: Samson, Samuel, and John the Baptist. It was an honor among the Hebrews to be a Nazarite. For as they interacted in the marketplace, as they walked up to the temple, as they moved about in the society, Israel could point to that Nazarite and be reminded of what really mattered in life. The first part of the Nazarite was to abstain from the fruit of the vine. He couldn't eat grapes or drink wine. The second part of the vow was that no razor could touch his head. Normal grooming was forbidden. The Nazarite was destined for nappy hair and a big old heavy beard. And the last part of the vow was not to touch anything dead. If he went out and killed a big buck, he'd be out of luck. He wasn't supposed to be touching a carcass. This man's joy and satisfaction came from the Holy Spirit, not distilled spirits. His attractiveness came from his character, not from his appearance. And his ambitions were fixed on the next life, not this current one. A Nazarite was committed to God's kingdom. He put the spiritual above the physical, the inward ahead of the outward, and the eternal over the temporal. George Orwell once illustrated the lusts of the flesh with a brutal experience that he had one day at lunch. He wrote of his encounter with a pestering wasp. You've had a wasp flying around aggravating you? Well, George Orwell wrote, "It was sucking jam on my plate when I cut him in half. He paid no attention, merely went on with his meal, while a tiny stream of jam trickled out of his severed esophagus. Only when he tried to fly away did he grasp the dreadful thing that had happened to him." And there are people today who are just as preoccupied. They're so consumed with pornography or drugs or booze or greed, just making that next buck, that they don't realize what's happening to them. They're dying a slow death. Life is seeping from them. The lust of the flesh is extracting a steep price. Years ago, we had a worship leader who played in a rock and roll band called Small Town Poets. Some of you might remember Miguel. Well, Miguel and his guys, they had a song entitled "The Lust, the Flesh, the Eyes, and the Pride of Life." And here are the lyrics. "Well, I feel like I have to feel something good all of the time.
With most of life,

I cannot deal. But a good feeling I can feel, even though it may not be real. And if a person, place, or thing can deliver, I will quiver with delight. Will it last me for all my life or just for one more lonely night? And then the chorus. The lust, the flesh, the eyes, and the pride of life drain the life right out of me. And it does. God made us more than glands and taste buds and dopamine. Stop short of the spiritual side of life that God has for you. Settle only for the physical pleasures that this world offers. And rather than live, you'll be drained of life. A stream of jam will trickle out of you. We are made with tastes that only God can satisfy. And the lust of the eyes is just as tragic. Image isn't everything. In recent months, we've seen this firsthand. Hollywood is known for its glitz and glamour. It's called Tinseltown. But the Me Too movement and one brave woman after another have revealed that Hollywood has a dark side. Evil lies behind the lights. Beneath the stars and stardom, Hollywood power brokers have used their leverage to seduce and exploit women. An abuser in a tuxedo is an abuser still. But what about us? Do we dress up for church while harboring evil inside? Have we done as much to build up our character as we have to shape our image? I know people, when you walk through their front door, you're right there in their backyard. There's just not much to them. What's a higher priority for you, to look good or to be good? I'm always stunned by the skill of video producers. What we see is not always what is. You think of that TV family headed home to their house. In reality, though, it's just a facade. And this is the way the world operates. Satan is skilled in teasing us with an image, baiting us to believe that there's more to it than really there. He can paint a deceptive picture where evil appears beautiful. When David took Bathsheba, we're told he saw a woman bathing, and the woman was very beautiful to behold. It all seemed so beautiful. What followed in David's life ended up an ugly nightmare of murder and manipulation and heartbreak for all concerned. It wasn't what he seemed. He should have never gone there. Well, there's the lust of the flesh, the lust of the eyes. And the pride of life believes the here and now, this life, is all there is to living. It denies that there's another world awaiting where we'll be held accountable for how we live this one. One day, the real living will begin. You see, the biggest need for some people is to see an eternity in their future. Some of our friends think no further ahead than Friday night, the weekend. Even those who are planning for retirement are still being short-sighted. This world is just a staging area for eternity. We're foolish to take pride in the achievements and awards of this life when everlasting is right around the corner. John the Baptist was a Nazarite, fixated on the future. He was willing to sacrifice his pride for the bigger prize. When he was told that his disciples were leaving him and following Jesus, he even rejoiced. John said, "He must increase while I must decrease." John's pride was not invested in this life. He knew there was more than just the here and now. He was living for the world to come. Over the last few weeks, I've seen that one of the TV networks is advertising a documentary on the kidnapping and subsequent exploits of Patty Hearst. If you're a little younger than I am and you don't know her story, Patty Hearst was a 19-year-old heiress of a wealthy estate when she was kidnapped by terrorists in 1974. During her time in captivity, she developed an affinity for her kidnappers. A strange bond formed between the young girl and the people who had taken her hostage. She became sympathetic to her captors and to their cause, even to the point of participating in a bank robbery. It was similar to what had occurred a year earlier in 1973 in Stockholm, Sweden, at another bank robbery.
Over a several day hostage situation, four of the bank employees became empathetic toward their captors. Because the robbers were nice to them at times, the hostages forgot who the bad guys were. They even feared the police would hurt them in the rescue. Oddly, their loyalty shifted from the police to the crooks. During Patty Hearst's trial, her lawyer's defense was that she suffered from this Stockholm syndrome. It was his explanation for how she had been so brainwashed. Today, the term is used in any hostage situation where a victim develops an attachment to their assailant. It's a bizarre phenomenon when a person loses touch with reality and becomes friends with their actual enemy. Yet I think that we all suffer a bit from the Stockholm syndrome. John saw it in the first century believers. They were willingly cozying up to the world. They were seeking satisfaction in creature comforts and physical pleasures. They were attracted to exteriors, to eye-catching and pleasing shapes. And they were tying their ambitions to the here and now. John realizes that these are the signs of drifting, of a people who are inching further and further and further away from God. And thus he jars them with strong words. If anyone loves the world, the love of the Father is not in him. Seeking joy in earthly pleasures, getting fixated on outward beauty, wasting a life on temporal gains is the death knell for a Christian. It's developing an affection for our captor. It's loving the very things that are trying to hold us hostage. And it lures us away from God. Sadly, even churches today, in our churches, the world and the things of the world have become fixtures, sometimes even doctrines. The lust of the flesh, the lust of the eyes, the pride of life are now embedded in the modern church. Rather than teach believers to dig deep and draw from Jesus on a spiritual level, we supply them with emotional experiences and feel-good, happy times. We've traded discipleship for goosebumps. It's the lust of the flesh with religious lyrics and a contemporary beat. Churches today put on a show. It's lights, camera, action every Sunday. What is that but the lust of the eyes? And when we preach sermons exhorting folks to have the best life now and today is what matters, we can take their eyes off eternity and encourage them to live only for the present. Is that not the pride of this life? I'm just saying, the world can come to church. Like the ancient Nazarites, John is calling on all Christians, even you, even me, to distance ourselves from how the world around us thinks and feels and sees and operates and show people a different way of life. This is what it means to live a godly life. You see, the Nazarite was a daily participant in Jewish society, yet he reflected values different from his surroundings. He participated in many of the activities other people were involved in, but he was driven by what was spiritual and what was on the inside and what was eternal. And this is Jesus' intention for you and me. In John's Gospel, chapter 17, when Jesus prayed for his followers, he thanked God for the men whom you have given me out of the world. He recognizes that the disciples had come to him from out of the world. Several times in his prayer, Jesus says of his followers that they were not of the world. They don't share the world's priorities. They're of a different spirit. Yet in verse 15, Jesus also prays, I do not pray that you should take them out of the world, but that you should keep them from the evil one. And it's these words that have spawned the famous adage that sort of sums up a believer's status in the world. We're in it, not of it. We are in the world. Jesus didn't pray for our immediate evacuation. At that point, the rapture could wait. He wasn't sheltering his followers from the world. Christians are destined to live in hostile territory among competing ideas and contrasting values. It's our plight. Sadly, over the course of church history, people have read John's words, and in an attempt to love not the world, they've withdrawn from the world to monasteries and deserts to seclude themselves from evil influences.
Or they've gone overboard in protecting themselves from anything that might inflame sinful lusts.

When I was a kid, I went to a youth camp once that had separate swimming times for boys and girls, lest we see a girl in her swimsuit and start lusting for her. Legalism isn't the life that God has called us to live. In Christ, we're given the power to overcome the world. Now, certainly, we should be wise and never subject ourselves to a temptation we know we can't handle. But God wants us in the fray. We are in the world. We are walking and talking with people steeped in worldly ways. Yet we're marching to a different drummer. We're showcasing a better way to live. We are in the world, but we are not of the world. In a sense, a Christian lives a normal life. I can enjoy certain physical pleasures. At their core, they come from God. A good meal, a night with my wife. I can also admire the beauty in this world. God has created dazzling sights for us to sense and appreciate. And I need to work hard. I can take pride in a job well done, acknowledging all along that the glory goes to God. I am in the world, but I'm not of this world. For pleasure, prettiness, popularity is not what makes me tick. It's not my motivation. I have sunk my shovel deeper into the soil of life. It's not that I don't appreciate the physical and external and temporal sides of life. It's that I have prioritized the spiritual over the physical and the internal over the external and the eternal over the temporal. Like the Nazarite, a Christian's lifestyle should be a walking billboard for the values of God's kingdom. The Greek word translated church is the word ekklesia, which means called out ones. And we have been called out of this world to live a different kind of life, a holy life. Our lives should prove that real satisfaction doesn't come from gratifying physical desires, but from a relationship with God. We should teach that real beauty is not about pleasing appearance. It's about reflecting God's glory from the inside out. And real meaning isn't found in earthbound objectives, but it comes to a life that is ultimately wanting to impact eternity. Is this how you're living? Are you pointing people deeper, encouraging them to be more spiritual? Do you look past people's appearances in hopes of getting to know what's going on in their hearts? And are your goals aimed for eternity instead of just setting your sights on what can be achieved right now? I hope so. For John writes in verse 17, "And the world is passing away, and the lust of it. But he who does the will of God abides forever." This world and how it operates, what people live for now, is on the way out. Core values that have made the world go round for the last 6,000 years of human history are about to vanish. I hope you know biblical and secular scholars alike predict that this world will one day disintegrate. Go to the university and speak to the astrophysicist on duty, and he'll confirm to you exactly what I'm saying. The sun that supports life on Earth is burning up. It's converting all of its hydrogen to helium, and it will continue to do so for the foreseeable future. But about 5 billion years from now, it's going to burn up all its fuel. At first, it'll swell 100 times its current size, vaporizing the Earth. But then it'll just flame out. It will exist no more. Of course, the Bible says that rather than let things run their course, God will intervene with a final judgment. Could be soon. 2 Peter 3 documents the fiery end that God has planned. Our universe is headed for a colossal meltdown where all that can be shaken will be shaken. One day there'll no longer be any fleshly pleasures as we know them today, or visible beauty, or earthly pursuits to take pride in. All that will matter then will be the joys of life with Jesus and a proven character and the treasure that we have laid up in heaven beforehand. We'll live in a new world. If you heard that the company that you worked for had been sold and it was going to close in 3 years, would that change your approach to your job? I'm sure it would. I mean, you might not rush right out to find a new job right away, but you'll start looking. Its imminent closing will be in the back of your mind. And why give a lame duck job?

job, extra effort, if it's not going to last. See, this is how we should feel about the world. It's on its way out. It's he who does the will of God. He will abide forever. Whether you realize it or not, this world is not part of your future. I hope you're not living as if it is. I want to close this morning with an interesting story. Charles Dutton is an American actor who won 2 Emmy Awards for his roles on The Practice and Without a Trace. He also starred in one of my favorite movies, Rudy. Dutton graduated from Yale School of Drama and has had a very successful career on Broadway. But before becoming an actor, Dutton spent 7 years in a Maryland prison. He went from jail to Yale. How about that? Somebody suggested I say that to first service. And I messed it up.

0: spent 7 years in a Maryland prison. He was convicted on manslaughter charges. He claimed it was self-defense. Needless to say, Charles Dutton has come a long way. From prisoner to actor, from jail to Yale, from a sale to stardom. But when asked how he did it, he had a thought-provoking explanation. He said, "Unlike other inmates, I never decorated my cell." He always believed prison was just a temporary situation. He refused to let himself get comfortable. And this needs to be our attitude today. This world is passing away, friends. You and I are just passing through. And if we really believe that, then why in the world are we decorating our cell? This is not our home. There is a conspiracy going on in the world today, and we don't need a special counsel to confirm the collusion. John does that for us. Satan and his demons have conspired to bring us down. Let's resist them. Rather than get caught up in the world and the things in the world, let's live for God. Not just in words alone, but in a lifestyle that reflects God's values. Let's put the spiritual above the physical. The internal above the external. The eternal above the temporal. It's time to choose sides. You've got to pick a team. I hope you want to be part of God's forever kingdom. Rather than worldliness, let's seek holiness.
1: The Apostle John lived life alongside Jesus as his friend and disciple. Who better to teach about Jesus' resurrection and the gift of salvation that's available to everyone than John, who was as close as a brother? He wanted to encourage believers to be steadfast in their convictions, but to do so in love. Hold fast to the truth and pursue God's path for your life. One simple way to do that is to visit our website and utilize all the resources there. 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We meet together at 9:15 and 11:15 a.m. And if you're not local, we believe it's essential to find a church near you where you can get plugged in with other believers. Fellowship is key to navigating this life and growing deeper in your faith. No man is an island. So now we'd like to share our phone number for you to reach out with prayer requests or anything else that's on your mind. 770-736-2828. Again, that's 770-736-2828. Thanks so much for being with us as we learn through the Bible together. We believe every word of Scripture is breathed by the Holy Spirit and is powerful and effective. It transforms lives. So please join us again soon on the next edition of Sandy Adams Radio.

0: At the cross, Jesus firmly established his victory over Satan, sin, and death. So why are these evil enemies still active, and where can we find rest when world events or personal trials are keeping us awake at night? Alistair Begg answers those questions today on Truth for Life as he teaches from John chapter 12.
1: The earth is not, in its present form, going to remain as is, because the King is going to transform it. So our concern for it as Christians is a legitimate concern, just as our concern for animals is a legitimate concern. But interestingly, in America, they're now advancing Earth Day. Earth Day. Pretty soon you won't be able to do anything or say anything about Easter Day, but you can do just whatever you please concerning Earth Day. And it is routine on the weather forecast for the person's face to open up with the line, "Well, good evening, and let's see what Mother Nature has for us this evening." That is a routine introduction in America. It is the very threshold of an almost all-consuming pantheism. And against that notion, the scriptures exalt Jesus Christ as Lord and King, sovereign over all of the cosmos. Abraham Kuyper, who was the Prime Minister of Holland in a better day, says, "There is not one inch of the entire universe concerning which Jesus Christ does not say, 'This is mine. This is mine. This is my Father's world. This is my Father's world. This belongs to me. I made this. I am the King over this.'" Now, you should know that I know very little about science.

I know very little about a lot of things, but I know a tremendous amount of very little about science. I'm the fellow who, you know, when they gave out the report cards, it said things on it like, Alistair has decided that chemistry is not for him. And he is very firm in his decision. So I have to be very careful on this. And to jump into the realm of sort of astrophysics is dangerous. But here I go. I know that we have a solar system, right? We can agree on that, right? And I know that we're in a galaxy, and the galaxy is called the Milky Way. I also know from reading books that there are apparently 200 billion stars in the Milky Way. I've also discovered that the physicists estimate that there are 100 billion galaxies. So that can keep me awake a long time just trying to multiply apart from anything else. 200 billion stars in our galaxy and 100 billion galaxies. Now, why do I mention this? To whom will you compare me? Or who is my equal, says the Holy One? Lift your eyes and look to the heavens. Who created all these? He who brings out the starry host, one by one, and calls them each by name. Because of his great power and mighty strength, not one of them is missing. What do scientists call it? Nuclear glue? Their attempt to explain the inexplicable? Why our solar system doesn't just fracture and blow apart? Why anything holds together at all? And we turn to Colossians chapter 1 and verse 17, and we read that the creator of the world holds everything together. That the reason for interplanetary connections is because Christ is King of the cosmos. And as a result of that, without him, nothing has been made that has been made. And in him was life, and that life was the light of man. Well, it takes us into the realm of the imponderable, doesn't it? Into the realm of the mysterious. Certainly into the realm of faith. But don't let anybody tell you that scientists are the ones who deal in terms of that which is simply rational and deductive. And they also deal in the realm of faith as well. Each of us starts with presuppositions. The presupposition of the Christian begins in Genesis 1:1, in the beginning God. The presupposition of the scientist who is secular and atheistic begins in the beginning. Right? The kingship of Jesus in relationship to salvation, the kingship of Jesus in relationship to the cosmos, the kingship of Jesus in relationship to the future. The future. It's great that the future comes in at the rate of 60 seconds a minute, isn't it? It's unalterable. I noticed along the Esplanade there, if you go far enough, right to the end and stop and look at some of those lovely houses,

to remind myself that Jesus Christ is King. For since death came through a man, the resurrection of the dead also comes through a man. For as in Adam all die, so in Christ all will be made alive. For each in his own turn, Christ the first fruits, then when he comes, those who belong to him. Now listen, this is 1 Corinthians 15:24. Then the end will come. When he hands over the kingdom to God the Father, after he has destroyed all dominion, authority, and power, for he must reign until he has put all his enemies under his feet. And the last enemy to be destroyed is death. Now, if you're a Christian, this is Christian doctrine. If you're a Christian, the kingship of Jesus has this to say concerning the future. It's fantastic. It's really encouraging. And Christ's future reign throughout all of eternity is the perspective from which all of present history needs to be viewed. And it is that which then allows us to develop a view of the world which is distinct from our friends and our neighbors' secular view of the world. We understand the concerns of ecology because God has given to us this earth to care for and to tend and not to abuse and not to destroy. And therefore we pay attention to those things. We understand, however, that he's planning another version, which is going to be even better. And so our view of the world, at least this is the way I remember it, so I can talk to people at the bus stop, my view of the world that I get from the Bible in four words is the good, the bad, the new, the perfect. Good, bad, new, perfect. If you keep that framework in your mind, you'll be able to talk to all kinds of people. They'll just sit down with you at the bus stop and they'll say, can you believe what a horrible mess we're in? Goodness gracious, I've never seen anything like this at all. It's as if everything is collapsing. Now, where do you want to go from there? Or whatever way you want to do it, but you can say yes. Surprising, especially when you think about how it started. And someone will say, yeah, I can tell you how it started with those jolly politicians and stuff. No, that's not what I'm talking about. Well, what are you talking about? Well, I'm talking about when God made the whole thing. He made it really good. Everything was bang on. It was perfect. It was super. There was none of this junk then. What? Like in Genesis, the person said, yeah. You believe that? Yeah. Man. I didn't know anybody believed that anymore. You believe that? Parenthetically, isn't it fascinating when Paul takes on the intelligentsia in Athens? Do you remember where he starts? The God who made the world and everything in it does not dwell in temples made by hands. He starts with the doctrine of creation. It's fantastic. And the person says, well, if he made it all good, why are we in the mess we're in? I'm glad you asked. Because things are bad, aren't they? By hokey, they're bad. Yes, they're bad. Why? Because we're turned in upon ourselves. We're selfish folks. We're greedy folks. We're all greedy. We're all selfish. Well, is there any way out of this? Glad you mentioned it. Jesus is King. And he'll come and reign in your life and make you absolutely brand new and give you a fresh start. Did he give you one? Yes. Well, I've been your next door neighbor for a few years and I'm not sure it's working entirely, you know? Well, that's because it's not all finished yet. We're in the new, but we're not in the perfect. But the reign of Christ is unalterable and unassailable and unequivocal. The Bible tells us so. The Lord God omnipotent reigns. It doesn't always seem so, but it is so. Nothing is out of control, and nothing is going to get out of control. I love that hymn. We seldom sing it. It comes to mind now, you know, the day thou gavest, Lord, is ended. And the darkness falls at thy behest. And so unto thee our morning hymns ascended. Your praise will sanctify our rest. And then it goes on through the story and comes to that great conclusion. So be it, Lord, your throne

0: shall never. Like earth's proud empires pass away, your kingdom stands and grows forever till all your creatures own your sway. Loved ones, that is biblical faith. That is biblical Christianity. So if the kingship of Jesus impacts the nature of salvation, if the kingship of Jesus impacts the reality of the cosmos, if the kingship of Jesus impacts all the issues of the future, surely the kingship of Jesus has something to say to our tiny lives before we go to bed on a night like this. And with this, I just want to finish, because it is an opportunity for us to realize again that God is sovereignly in charge of what's going on. We live underneath the authority of the Lordship of Jesus. That when Paul says in Philippians 2 that one day at the name of Jesus every knee will bow and every tongue confess that Jesus Christ is Lord, that is not an expression of devotion. That is a statement of fact. The word that is used there is the word which in the Septuagint, the Greek translation of the Old Testament, is used about 6,000 times to translate the divine name Yahweh. And when they translated it into Greek, they had to decide how they were going to translate it. And they translated it using this word. And Paul, as a converted monotheistic Jew, knew exactly what he was saying when he said it. One day at the name of Jesus, every knee will bow and every tongue will confess that Jesus Christ is God, that Jesus Christ is Lord and King over all the earth. Buddha will bow, Muhammad will bow, Krishna will bow, Lenin will bow, all will bow. Christ will bow before the Father and kneel before him and say, Father, here are the children that you have given me. I asked you to give me the desire of the nations. I asked you to give me the nations as my inheritance, Father. And here I am, and I bow before you and they with me. Now, if you believe that, you see, it is transformative. You cannot simply be brought down by all the nonsense and the skullduggery of our day. You cannot simply be dragged down into the mire of all of this. You must lift your eyes and look up. Jesus as King is a wonderful King, not a pompous King, not the kings of the Gentiles. Remember, he says to his disciples, because you remember after he'd done his miracles, they came and they wanted to make him a king and he slipped off under the darkness. And you read that and you said, well, I thought he was supposed to be the king. So why is he not becoming the king? Timing, folks, timing. And also because he knew that what they anticipated and what he had come to do was vastly different. The kings of the Gentiles, he said, lorded over the people. But I am among you as one who serves, a king who serves, a king who stoops, a king who dies, an approachable king. So I can come to him with all my fears, all my hurts, all my losses, and all my failures. Because there's not a friend like the lowly Jesus. No, not one. Not one. By the time I get to the end of my sermons, I'm just devolving into old choruses from Glasgow. I'll give you two old choruses from Glasgow and then a quote from a hymn. We were taught to sing a song. The poetry is poor, but it's well intended. Did you ever sing this? Come leave your house in Grumble Street and move to Sunshine Square. For that's the place where Jesus lives. And all is happy there. And you know, sometimes I think we've got to really look at one another and say, hey, hey, hey, come on. Would you like to move house, honey? That's my wife talking to me. On one occasion, Luther came down for his breakfast and his wife was dressed in mourning. She's dressed head to toe in black. He sat down at the far end of the table and he looked at her and he said, who died? His wife said, I believe God died. Come now, said Luther, God cannot die. Said his wife, then why have you been acting as you have been acting for the last 2 or 3 weeks? Come on now, Luther. Leave your house in Grumble Street. And the other one was, cheer up, you saints of God. There's actually nothing to worry about. Nothing really to make you feel afraid. Nothing to make you doubt. Remember, Jesus never fails. So why not trust him and shout? You'll be sorry you worried at all tomorrow morning. And when Eric Liddell left for China, he was it in terms of a little boy's dream. When Liddell died, all the boys in Scotland got a day off school. When Liddell left from the Waverley Station, the crowd that gathered was not made up simply of the folks from his church or interested members of his extended family, but many of the people that gathered in that Waverley Station platform area were just folks off the street, folks who knew him as an Olympic gold medalist, who knew him as a rugby player for Scotland, who knew him as a sterling athlete. And history records that when he got into his compartment and put his cases up on the rack, he got back out of the compartment. Remember those old days with the sliding door into the compartment and then the corridor that went along when trains were trains and travel was fun. And if you put your head out the window, you got stew in your eyes. And you remember those big leather belts that held the windows with the brass bits, where you let the window down and your mother told you, keep your fingers out of there. Because if you let it go, man, it walloped right down. He said, you let the window down, and the crowd hushed to see what he would say. And he thanked people for coming, and he told them where he was going. And then, quite unexpectedly, he shouted out, apparently, at the top of his voice, Christ for the world. For the world needs Christ. And then extemporaneously, he led them in the singing of the hymn, Jesus shall reign where'er the sun doth his successive journeys run, his kingdom stretch from shore to shore, till moon shall wax and wane no more. Liddell went to China with that message. Liddell died in China declaring that message. And we stand on the shoulders in this great nation, on the shoulders of men who died under the kingship of Christ. Don't be afraid, Master Ridley. Today we shall light a candle such as will never be extinguished. Nobody will ever say that unless they are absolutely convinced that they have been called into the service of one whose kingdom will never end. One day, loved ones, the earth will be filled with the glory of God as the waters cover the sea.
1: 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It's titled, Ever Wonder Why Your World Feels Broken? 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Again,

0: Jordan. The title is Ever Wonder Why Your World Feels Broken? 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He'll be hosting the conference in Valencia, California this fall from September 29th to the 30th. Basics is an opportunity for pastors to enjoy some time of fellowship as they learn together from the Bible and encourage one another to do the basics of ministry well. Alistair will be joined by guest speaker Herschel York, who is Dean of the School of Theology at the Southern Baptist Theological Seminary. 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
1: Father,

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1: Father, we thank you that your word is such a clarifying book. It recalibrates us because we listen to the news, we read the papers, we read history, we think, we look at the future, we realize where we were, where we are, and we're almost tempted sometimes to believe as if the whole thing is spinning hopelessly out of control. And that's why we need to be Bible students. That's why we need to be those who are not only reading our Bibles, but putting them into action and practice. And so I pray that out of myriad words now, that just this central, undeniable reality of the kingly reign of Christ may help us as we pray for our loved ones, as we pray for our politicians and for our nation, as we pray for the work of mission throughout the world, and as we pray for our own tiny lives, aware of our own finitude, aware of the fact that we're frail as the flowers of summer. The wind blows, we're gone, and its place will remember us no more. But one day, we will see you face to face. And so help us then to get ready as best we can, for we pray in Jesus' name. Amen.
0: I'm Bob Lapine. Tomorrow we'll consider Jesus, the Lamb on the throne, and we'll find out what this tells us about him and why it's significant for us as believers today. The Bible teaching of Alistair Begg is furnished by Truth for Life, where the learning is for living.

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2: When you say, if you're single, when you say to your boyfriend or girlfriend, I'm not going to have sex with you because God's design is for that to be reserved for marriage, and you keep your body pure in that sense, you're worshiping God. When you say, I'm not going to abuse my body with illicit drugs or excessive alcohol, you are worshiping God. When you say, I will not look at pornography because I want my eyes to be used for the glory of God and not to be viewing wicked and evil and pornographic things, you bring worship to God.
3: 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With that out of the way, now from Cornerstone Chapel in Leesburg, Virginia, here's Pastor Gary with his continuing mini-series, Pilgrim's Progress.
2: This passion of David's to worship God that you see reflected here throughout this chapter is a reminder to us to make the worship of God central to your life. Make the worship of God central to your life. And Scripture teaches that there are three primary ways that God is worshiped. The most common way, and these would be like

0: points underneath number 11 here. The most common way, the most familiar way that we instantly think of worship is through singing, right? I mean, when someone says we're going to worship the Lord, the most common thing, the thing I think of first is we're going to sing. And singing is definitely a way that we worship the Lord. It's our desire to express His immeasurable worth. That is what worship is. It is ascribing worth-ship unto God. And it takes the form of singing sometimes. Again, verse 9, at the end of verse 9, he says, may your saints sing for joy. We are told to sing. That's why we take a considerable amount of time in our worship services. At the beginning of each service, to sing unto the Lord, to worship Him. We are doing this because we want God to be honored and glorified from the very beginning of our gathering. And by the way, the singing is not just the opening act until the teaching time. Okay? Some of you think that. Well, I'll just kind of skip the music part. We'll just get there for the Bible study. No. The first part is the important part of getting our hearts right before we can even properly understand and receive the Word of God. We get our hearts right with God through worship. We exalt Him. We humble ourselves. We even, if you feel the freedom to, lift your hands to the Lord. He even says over in chapter 134, lift up your hands in the sanctuary and praise the Lord. It's part of an expression of worship. I got asked years ago, why do people lift their hands in church to worship God? You know, the best explanation to me, besides the Bible just says, lift your hands to the Lord. I heard a guy say one time, what's the first thing you do when you're held up by a robber? Because it's a natural sign of surrender. So you can feel the freedom to lift your hands and worship the Lord as part of singing unto God because it's just a symbol of surrender. You can be half surrendered. Some of you are, you know, surrendered upside down. It's all right. However you want to sing. But singing is part of worshiping God. Psalm 96, 1 and 2. Sing to the Lord a new song. Sing to the Lord all the earth. Sing to the Lord, praise His name, proclaim His salvation day after day. Psalm 47, verse 6 says, sing praises to God. Sing praises to our King. Sing praises. All told, there are more than 400 references in the Bible to singing to God. And of those, 50 are direct commands to sing. Now, some of you hearing that might say, but wait a minute, I can't really sing. I can't carry a tune in a bucket. Yeah, we know. We sit near you, we know. But it's okay, there's a verse for you too. Psalm 98, verse 4, King James Version says, make a joyful noise unto the Lord. You're making a noise. It's joyful, though. And God hears it. It's sweet music to His ears. So sing, even if you feel like you can't. I've told this story, but I'll never forget this remarkable moment that was such a teaching moment in my life. Several years ago, I was doing a funeral over here at Loudoun Funeral Chapel. And as part of the funeral, they asked me if I would lead in the singing of Amazing Grace. And so I did. And on the front row, just this awful singing. Just like, wow, that's a little pitchy. I'm going to have a hard time singing this song and leading the congregation. Whoever, and loudly. This guy is like a 60-year-old guy who's just on the front row singing loudly, Amazing Grace. But it sounded so awful. Really bad. And I looked down. I just kind of glanced down in this direction because I didn't want to, like, you know, call him out. And this guy had a tracheotomy. And he was singing out of a hole in his throat. Amazing Grace. How sweet the sound that saved a wretch like me. I felt like this big. Because I saw his exuberance and his excitement to worship the living God. And he sang out of a hole in his throat. And I thought, if that man can sing like that, which must be sweet sounding to the ears of God, how much more should I sing out for His glory? How much more should you sing out for His glory? Singing is part of our worship, but it's not the only one. Another way that we worship is not just singing, but also, number two, living. Living. The Bible says in Romans 12:1, "Therefore I urge you, brothers, in view of God's mercy, to offer your bodies as living sacrifices, holy and pleasing to God. This is your spiritual act of worship." Paul says there in Romans 12:1 that the way we live, that actually the way we conduct our bodies, that our bodies can be living instruments of worship to the Lord. In other words, that a life of holiness and purity brings worship to God. And Paul gets even more specific in Romans 6. He says, "Do not offer the parts of your body to sin as instruments of wickedness, but rather offer yourselves to God as those who have been brought from death to life, and offer the parts of your body to Him as instruments of righteousness." In other words, when you and I live lives of purity and holiness before God, it brings worship to God. When you say, if you're single, when you say to your boyfriend or girlfriend, "I'm not going to have sex with you because God's design is for that to be reserved for marriage," and you keep your body pure in that sense, you're worshiping God. When you say, "I'm not going to abuse my body with illicit drugs or excessive alcohol," you are worshiping God. When you say, "I will not look at pornography because I want my eyes to be used for the glory of God and not to be viewing wicked and evil and pornographic things," you bring worship to God. When you eat well and get good sleep and take care of your bodies, you actually are using your bodies as instruments of righteousness. You are bringing worship to God. When you decide to put a guard over your mouth and not say things that would be inappropriate, you are bringing worship to God. In other words, every way that we could possibly use our lives, our bodies, in purity and in holiness, bring worship to God. It's not just in our singing, it's also in our living. And number three, it's also in our giving. Paul commended the church in Philippi for their giving when he said in Philippians 4:18 and 19, he said, Your offerings that you've given unto the Lord are a fragrant offering, a sacrifice that is pleasing to God. He said, actually, the idea of giving unto the Lord is worshipful to God. And it is important for us to be generous because in our generosity, we are ascribing worth to God. You see, one of the qualities and characteristics of God is that He's generous. For God so loved the world that He gave His only begotten Son. And to the degree that we are generous, we actually then show ourselves in the same character and nature as our Lord. Now, for some of you who say, "Well, if I give, I might not have enough for myself." Well, see, that's the rest of Philippians 4:18, after he speaks about how your offerings are a fragrant sacrifice to God. Then in verse 19, he says, "And my God shall meet all your needs according to His glorious riches in Christ Jesus." You can't outgive God. God's people will never be begging for bread. God always takes care of us and will meet all of our needs. The Bible teaches the principle of tithing, which is to give a tenth. That is not an obligation of the law. We're under grace. It's an opportunity of grace. Because I'm convinced, and I've learned the hard way, I don't know if some of you can relate to this, that it is better in my life when I give God a tenth out of all that He's given me, because everything He's given has come from His hand. When I give God a tenth, I'm better able to live off of 90% than when I keep 100% and try to do it all myself. Can anybody relate to that? When you are tight-fisted about what God has given you, and you think, "I'm just going to live off of my 100% that He's given me because I can manage it better, like you can do it better than God," that does not go as far as when you live off of the 90% He's given you because you've given that tenth to Him. It's an expression of our worship. Make worship of God central to your life through singing, through living, through giving.
1: 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Don't go away. Pastor Gary Hamrick will be right back with the rest of today's Cornerstone Connection message, Pilgrim's Progress. 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Up next, Pastor Gary Hamrick takes us to Psalm 133 to share some biblical wisdom about the beauty of unity. Let's join him now for the second half of today's Cornerstone Connection message, Pilgrim's Progress.
0: Look at Psalm 133. Psalm 133, also three verses, very short. It is a song of ascents. It also was written by David. He says this in verse 1, "How good and pleasant it is when brothers live together in unity. It is like precious oil poured on the head, running down on the beard, running down on Aaron's beard, down upon the collar of his robes. It is as if the dew of Hermon were falling on Mount Zion, for there the Lord bestows his blessing, even life forevermore." So the theme of this psalm, in a word, is unity. That's how he begins this psalm in verse 1. How good and pleasant it is when brothers or sisters, he's talking about the church family, when people who love God get together and have unity among themselves. Unity is an important word in the church. Ephesians chapter 4, verse 3, Paul said it like this: "Make every effort to keep the unity of the Spirit through the bond of peace." Make every effort to keep the unity of the Spirit through the bond of peace. Look, a spirit of unity comes from God. He gives us unity, but we must keep what he has given us. That part is on us. That's why Paul exhorts there in Ephesians 4:3. Make every effort to keep what God has given you, to keep a spirit of unity in the bond of peace. And why is it that he commands us in this way, that he directs us? You better be careful to keep unity. Because what it implies to us is that unity does not come naturally. It does not come comfortably. We have to work at this. And why do we have to work at it? Because there are a lot of differences among us. And the differences among us add to the richness of the body of Christ. There is richness in the diversity of the body of Christ. But because of the diversity, we have to make sure we maintain unity. Because don't you know that Satan loves to bring division to the body of Christ? And he will exploit our differences to his advantage wherever and whenever possible. Be they differences along gender lines, or racial lines, or economic lines, or education lines, or denominational lines. Satan will do what he can to bring about division and discord in the body of Christ, because he knows that we are less capable of advancing the kingdom when we are divided than when we are united. We must be united. We must come together and be a body, not just at Cornerstone. I'm speaking about the church body in general, that loves and respects and honors one another. Even Jesus said in Luke 11:17, a house divided against itself cannot stand. Cannot stand. So let me make it clear from Galatians 3:28. There is neither Jew nor Greek, slave nor free, male nor female, for we are all one in Christ Jesus. Amen? We're all one in Christ. Now, in saying that, let me throw a word of caution. Because unfortunately, there's this big ecumenical movement today, which wants to unite everybody and everything under one banner, the banner of love. Okay? I'm not about that. There are some churches and some organizations I just can't link arms with because of their unbiblical stance on matters that are important. Charles Spurgeon said, it's better to be divided by the truth than to be united in error. Okay? So I just can't simply link arms with every church and every organization just under the banner of love. But what I am talking about is we need to put aside our petty differences and our racial prejudices and our selfish preferences, and we need to do it all for the sake of unity in the church and the advancement of the gospel of Jesus Christ. That's what's important. So it's number 12 on our list, to keep the unity of the Spirit among God's people. And David compares this unity, how good and pleasant it is. He compares it to two things. He compares it, number one, to anointing oil used to anoint the priests, specifically here, the first high priest, which was Aaron, the brother of Moses. And secondly, he compares it to the dew of Mount Hermon. And there are two things that I see in those comparisons. One is saturation, and one is that it's far-reaching. First, saturation. He says in verse 2, oil running down on Aaron's beard, running down over the collar of his robe. You know, here's what would happen back in the day when they would anoint a priest for service. They would set him apart by pouring olive oil over his head, and it would also be mixed with fragrant spices. It was all by prescription that God gave to Moses. So it was a very fragrant, aromatic oil, and they would pour it over the priest's head, and it would go down over his head, and in this case, over Aaron's head, over Aaron's beard, down onto the collar of his robes. Okay, picture someone drenched. That's the idea of unity here. It's the idea that, you know, unity is not just a little dab here and a little dab there. Unity is to saturate the church. That we should be so saturated, it should be so poured out amongst us in abundance that it just completely saturates us. People should be able to look at us as the church in general, and even particularly us as a local church. They should be able to look at us and say, well, that's a diverse people. But they sure do have unity in their diversity. They should look at us and say, well, there's some different cultures, there's some different backgrounds, there's some different races, some different ages, some different denominations, there's some dark hair, there's some white hair, there's no hair. And it's good. But they all worship the same Lord. Let unity saturate us, like the oil that ran down Aaron's beard and over his collar. Romans 12:18 says, if it is possible, as far as it depends on you, live at peace with all men. It's far-reaching, not just saturating. It's far-reaching because of his other analogy here. It's like dew from Mount Hermon that fell on Mount Zion. Now, Mount Hermon is the highest mountain in Israel. It's in the northernmost part of Israel, just past the Golan Heights. It stands 10,000 feet tall. They have skiing there year-round because of its elevation. Mount Hermon, 10,000 feet high. Mount Zion in central Israel in Jerusalem, 2,600 feet. And there's a great distance between the two, almost 200 miles. And David says, unity among God's people is like the dew of Hermon falling on Mount Zion. Which says to me that unity is far-reaching. It has broad implications. Because Jesus even said in John 17, when he was praying for the church, he lifted up his eyes toward heaven and he prayed for the church. He prayed for us. And he said in John 17:23, may they be brought to complete unity to let the world know that you, Father, sent me and have loved them even as you have loved me. Unity is not something we need to keep just for the sake of Cornerstone Chapel, though that's important. Unity is something that we need to keep for the sake of the gospel that advances around the world. Because the gospel needs to be advanced among people who are unified around the central person of Jesus Christ. Because we have to testify of Jesus. And if we're bickering, and if we're fighting, and if we're backstabbing and backbiting and all this kind of stuff, how in the world can we testify of Christ? So unity is important because it's far-reaching. It impacts the gospel around the world. And Jesus said in John 13:35, by this will all men know that you are my disciples, if you love one another. So, what happens on Mount Hermon impacts a great distance away. May our unity have a global impact because people can see Jesus Christ in us. The last thing I want to do with us today is to read together Psalm 134. I'm going to ask you all to stand. This is the last chapter. Go ahead and stand. This is the last chapter of these pilgrim psalms, and it's only three verses long, so I thought we could read it as our own benediction and prayer together. Now, I'm reading from the NIV 1984 version, so if you have that version, read aloud with me. If you don't, just listen. We don't want it to sound chaotic or confusing. It's talking about spirit of unity. Let's all sound like we're together on this. But if you have a 1984 NIV, let's read Psalm 134 together out loud. This again is a song of ascents. Let's read verse 1. Praise the Lord, all you servants of the Lord, who minister by night in the house of the Lord. Lift up your hands in the sanctuary and praise the Lord. May the Lord, the maker of heaven and earth, bless you from Zion.
1: 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Cornerstone Connection is a production of Cornerstone Chapel, Leesburg, Virginia.

0: Pastor James describes the protection available in Christ as we navigate through the spiritual world.
1: I've already said that this world is very real. But the one thing that I should point out is that there is no way around this world. You must walk through it. And there's no way to have victory walking through it unless you have the only one in which this whole world is subject to. You cannot defeat the spiritual world that you cannot see if you are not subject to the same person that the spiritual world is subject to. Unless you walk in full and total submission and obedience to the God of heaven, you cannot be the one who experiences the benefit of his protection.

0: Our verse-by-verse study through the Gospel of Mark continues right now on Light on the Hill. Pastor James Cadiz opens the fifth chapter of Mark and considers the remarkable power of Jesus. It's here that we read about a demon-possessed man who had incredible strength. He was so strong that not even shackles could subdue him. It looked to be a hopeless situation until he came into contact with Jesus and everything changed. Here's Pastor James with more.
1: Let's look at this. He goes on. It says, and when he was come out of the ship, notice this, immediately there met him out of the tombs. The tombs, folks, the place where the dead lay. Out of the tombs, a man with an unclean spirit, demonic possessed man. Can you imagine? You get off the boat, and the moment you get off the boat, demons are coming your way. It's an interesting thought. Verse 3, who had his dwelling among the tombs, and no man could bind him, no, not with chains, because that he had been often bound with fetters and chains, and the chains had been plucked asunder by him, and the fetters broken in pieces, neither could any man tame him. And always night and day, he was in the mountains and in the tombs crying and cutting himself with stones. It's very interesting. I would never believe this story had I not heard it from different people who were there at different times. And the accounts were almost exactly the same. But I remember one of the very first stories I ever heard of a demon-possessed person throwing guys around like a doll was an interesting story of Raul Reese with a group of pastors who were up in the mountains who there were people that were living in the local area there that ran into the center where all the pastors were meeting and said, I believe it was their daughter was demon possessed and they needed help in dealing with her. And so Raul Reese, Jeff Johnson, I think it was Mike McIntosh, Pastor Chuck and a few others walked into that room where that demon possessed person was. And the story, the way I heard about it, the one feature that I continue to be reminded of when I heard that story is that the demon possessed girl threw Raul Reese around like he was literally a Raggedy Ann doll. Picked him up and threw him around like he was nothing. By the way, for those of you that have to understand how extraordinary of a picture that is, and probably Raul's going to kill me if he hears that I say this and it catches wind that I was talking about him this way. Just so that you understand how dangerous of a man Raul Reese is, okay? First of all, he loves the Lord. That's not the dangerous part of him. But the man is a 10th level master in Sansu, okay? If you guys want to understand something about Raul, Raul did a bunch of weaponless defense training for sheriff's deputies for many, many years. The way that came about was he was on a ride-along, and in the ride-along, the deputy that was with him, I believe this was Temple Station at the time, I don't remember, it was LA County Sheriff's Department, he's on a ride-along, and on the ride-along, the deputy goes out to confront somebody who's a very aggressive man and a pretty good fighter, and the deputy's about to lose his life. He tells Raul to sit in the front seat, and so Raul does exactly what he's told to do. And when he realizes that the deputy is in trouble and that this guy's about to take the deputy's gun and take his life, Raul goes out there, subdues him, and in the process, I think broke something like 12 bones in the guy's body while taking him into custody. Not knowing what he did, he just did what he normally does. And everybody was shocked and astounded, and they realized, you know, how tough the guy is and so on and so forth. So he's done a lot of training, and he still does a lot of that. So plays around with swords and all kinds. I don't think he does much of that anymore. But I bring that up just to point out that a guy who has more toughness in his little pinky than probably most of us put together could walk into a room with a little demon-possessed girl and get thrown around like a Raggedy Ann doll. That speaks of extraordinary powerful strength. Funny thing is this, when you run into people that tell you that they combat demons all the time and they rebuke them in the name of Jesus, we fought together, all a lie. Look, I'm telling you this right now, coming across one demon is scary enough. What Jesus is dealing with here is thousands of demons, okay? Not just one. The one thing that I want to point out is this. Let me remind you of this. Many demons are regarded as fallen angels. They're fallen angels. One angel, one, overnight, took the lives of 185,000.

out here. So look at this. But when he saw Jesus afar off, he ran and worshiped him and cried with a loud voice and said, "What have I to do with thee, Jesus, thou Son of the Most High God? I adjure thee by God that thou torment me not." Now, what was he talking about? Okay, well, first of all, you recognize here that Jesus Christ is the ultimate authority. He's the creator of the universe. We get that. When he sees the Lord, he recognizes who he is. And what I believe is going on is he's basically begging the Lord to not put him in the abyss. These demons are begging the Lord to not put them in the place where they're going to experience torment forever. Remember how we always talk about the fact that, you know, you hear these guys say, "I don't care if I go to hell, I'll just party with the devil." No, you won't. You'll be alone and you'll be tormented forever. These demons are hoping not to be able to be in that situation. They're worshiping him and begging him. The same ones that are throwing everybody else around, that own the area. They see Jesus and they run to him, bow themselves before him, and beg him not to destroy them. Interesting, isn't it? Here's one question that I would ask. Why in the world would God not just say, "No, sorry, y'all going to hell. Bye"? That's what I'm thinking in my mind. Like, why wouldn't he do that? We'll find out. It's an interesting point that he makes. I think it's one that should be very real and very valid for us all, and something that we should all run away with because it's super critical. "For he said unto them," notice this, verse 8, "Come out of the man, thou unclean spirit. And he asked him, What is thy name? And he answered, saying, My name is Legion, for we are many." Whew. Not just one demon. Okay? There's a whole bunch of demons here. Let me just point this out, because I do think it's worthwhile mentioning. And that is this. I've already said that this world is very real. But the one thing that I should point out is that there is no way around this world. You must walk through it. And there's no way to have victory walking through it unless you have the only one in which this whole world is subject to. You cannot defeat the spiritual world that you cannot see if you are not subject to the same person that the spiritual world is subject to. Unless you walk in full and total submission and obedience to the God of heaven, you cannot be the one who experiences the benefit of his protection. This is something that we are constantly trying to drill within the mind and the heart of our own children. I hate doing it. But when my child disobeys me, I treat it as the ultimate crime. And when my child disobeys me, there is no reward. You don't get to do things. And it doesn't matter if that means you don't get to do things for months on end. I really don't care. I do what I do because I care about you, because the problem is this. As your father, I am called by God to protect you as my children. That's what God has called me to do. The problem is, I can't protect you if I can't teach you to be obedient to me. I had a conversation about this with my wife recently, and she gets it. She doesn't get it experientially, because she has, by God's grace, not seen what I've seen. But she gets it based on understanding the issue. And that is, we are huge, huge on our kids immediately responding to us when we tell them to stop something or when we tell them to come here. If they don't come to us immediately, or they do not stop when they're told to stop something, there are significant consequences that we will bear down upon them. They will experience significant consequences. It doesn't matter what the excuse is. If I ask you to come to me or stop going where you're going, at all costs, you will do exactly what I tell you. "Well, why, Baba?" Okay, I can't sit down and explain to my kids the 25 years before they were born, I on a regular basis stood over 2-year-old bodies or 3-year-old bodies

of children that were ran over in the streets. Because when they chose to run a specific direction and their mom and their dad called them and said, please stop, they didn't. And because of their disobedience, they ran outside of the ability that their parents afforded them to protect them, and they ended up in a very difficult situation. Now, obviously, I think that there is a responsibility on the part of parents to know that there is a distinct, there's a distinct scenario that could happen where your kids are disobedient, and as a result, you still need to anticipate that, right? Like if I were to call my wife tonight and I were to say, honey, can you move the position of the car in the driveway, even though we have a our driveway is protected, like kids can't just run outside the gate, she would still have to put all the kids in the car. They're all of tender age. She can't tell the kids, wait in the house while I move the car. Because God forbid that one of the kids would run outside. And if they run outside and she doesn't see them, we have a problem. You understand what I'm saying? So there's an obligation on both sides. But the problem is this. I can't expect God to protect me if I'm not learning how to be submissive to him. This man who was demon possessed, at some point, at some moment, he chose not to walk according to God's word, and he subjected himself to the destructive effect of what happens when that doesn't take place. You understand what I mean when I say that? If you want to learn how to be able to navigate through the spiritual world that you are very, very susceptible to, the easiest and fastest way to navigate through it and to be okay, to be fine, to do well, to not only be a conqueror, but more than a conqueror, is to navigate it through your obedience. Is to walk according to the instruction provided to you by the word of God and live as such. Do not allow yourself to walk in a place where you choose to disobey God, even if it's on a small level.

Because one small act of disobedience could create permanent and serious consequences. Make sense? Verse 10. And he besought him much that he would not send them away out of the country. Now there was there, nigh unto the mountains, a great herd of swine feeding. And the devils besought him, saying, send us into the swine, that we may enter into them. Okay, there's a couple of very interesting dynamics that's going on here. Because the first question that you might ask is, why would Jesus not just simply put him into the abyss? Why wouldn't that be the case? Well, there's a lot to this. The first thing I'll just simply say is that God is sovereign and we're not. So being able to understand his methods or being able to understand why he does the things that he does is something that's a broken pursuit. We're never going to be able to understand that. Now, it is important to try to get to know the mind of Christ. And it is important to be able to understand what his mind is by walking in obedience to him. Because as we walk in obedience, our minds are enlightened. Our hearts are opened. We're able to see the clarity become substantial. Substantially greater when we're doing those things. And so that in and of itself is something that is a remarkable opportunity to be able to understand God a little bit more. But in this particular context, I believe that the reason why Jesus refrained from sending them to the abyss was because there was a greater message that he wanted us to see here. There was a more significant purpose that he had. There was something very important that we needed to learn from the moment. You see, the demons asked that they be cast into the swine. Now, why would the demons ask? Because they knew that that was very likely the only place that Jesus would allow them to go into. There's a running theory, by the way, from anybody who studies angelology or demonology. There, it's a very interesting study in the Bible, that when demons possess a body, when they leave that body, they want to go to something else. They want to go into something else. And that's probably very true. There's a lot of truth to that. There's other areas of the scripture that would seem to indicate that to us. But here's the thing that's really interesting. They want to go into the pigs. Why do they want to go into the pigs? What were the Gadareans known for doing? The Gadareans were known for raising pigs. They were pig farmers. You say, okay, big deal. They make my bacon. That's good. Well, besides the fact that pigs are pretty disgusting animals, the only thing they're pretty good for is bacon, but let's put that aside. Pigs were unlawful. God said that it was against his law to not only eat pigs, but to raise them, to touch them. You couldn't be around them. They were considered to be unclean animals. Now, we know now as we look back on it that God had a real reason for doing that, because these animals that we called unclean, or that God called unclean, had a substantial effect on people. As a matter of fact, up until recently, we didn't know this until about maybe, I don't know, I want to say something like 60 or 70 years ago. If you ate pork that was not cooked completely correctly, you got worms in your system, like literally. And people never even knew that. We didn't really understand that until they started getting better at autopsies and beginning to make connections between the diets of people and so on and so forth with things. I mean, it's kind of gross. You think about it. And then I don't want to get into all the ugliness about pigs because, I mean, we're in a Bible study and, you probably didn't come to get something that'll cause you to, vomit on your way out. But let me just tell you this. They're disgusting animals. They're super, super disgusting animals. On a whole bunch of levels. Don't be deceived by the Charlotte's Web book that you might read, or the little cute little piglets that you see when you go to the fair or something like that. They are absolutely disgusting animals, and it was unlawful. In other words, God said, no, you cannot do it. But guess what? These people did it. Again, you do things God's way, you get God's protection. You don't do things God's way, you open yourself up to a lot. And a lot of bad. So look at this. This is very important. Verse 13, and forthwith, that means quickly, Jesus gave them leave. In other words, go, you can go do it. And the unclean spirits went out and entered into the swine. I think Jesus knew what they would do. I think Jesus knew what was going to happen next. And the herd ran violently down a steep place into the sea, and they were about 2,000 and were choked in the sea. So if you assume that a single demon entered into each and every single one of those pigs, there's at least 2,000 demons that was inside that man.

0: that left from that man ran into that herd of pigs, and those pigs killed themselves. By the way, we could spend a lot of time studying the behaviors of demons and looking at this as a prime indicator as to what demons tend to do. I think a lot of the suicidal ideation that we've seen over the years has come from demonic possession. I can tell you that right now. I remember on multiple occasions doing the youth crisis hotline and people calling in with suicidal ideation, and you would very, like when you would talk to some of these people, you knew you weren't talking to them. You knew you were talking to demons. You just knew it. And on a lot of levels, you would spend a lot of time like, Lord, you know, begging the Lord to have mercy on the person. And then once they had a moment of sanity, it was like, this is your only option. God has delivered you from this possession. Now you have to put your faith and trust in him. You have to ask him to come into your life. It's that simple. You don't have any other way out. I think that there's something to be said about this. I think Jesus knew that the pigs would die, and I think that Jesus didn't have a problem with the fact that the pigs would die. I think that these men made their livings. These men chose to make their livelihood by dishonoring God and doing something that God did not want them to do.
1: 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As we return to Pastor James, he recalls his early years when he got into investing.
0: I think it's hilarious, by the way. You know, many years ago when I was a young kid, and I'm not going to say a young kid, but I mean, I was in my early 20s, very, very early 20s, when I started doing a lot of very active investing. I remember the guy that I started doing some transactions with. He was another pastor. He got very angry with me. And this was sort of the beginning of the end of our relationship when I refused to sign a document. By the way, this is for those of you guys that know finance and stuff. This was in the days where stated income was like the thing. You never had to give, if you wanted a loan, you never even had to give a paycheck stub. Like you could just simply walk up and say, I make this much money. You never even said that. You go to the loan people and they would basically make up whatever they needed to get you the loan so long as you could pay the bills. And this was the stated income days, right? And so he came to me with a document, because I found this out later. When the loan officer said that I needed to sign the document, he knew that I would probably have a difficult time signing it as it was. So he told the loan officer that he would come to me and that he would make an appeal and talk some sense into me. Now, the issue was, had I signed the document, nobody would have been affected by it, but it would have been me lying, and it would have been the difference between us saving $60,000 or paying $60,000 in the transaction. It's money that you don't really see until the end of the sale, but you guys kind of get the idea. And so he was so angry with me because I would not lie on the loan doc. He was super angry. Well, my statement back to him is, who are you expecting to bless us? Were you expecting God to bless us when we did this, or were you expecting your own wiles to bless you? And I'm telling you that because you're not that smart of a guy. You're just not. What you're doing isn't illegal. You're not going to land yourself in jail by doing this. But you definitely have to answer to God. So are you going to actually lie like that? Are you going to walk in that way just so that you can save some money? I don't know about you, but I have enough faith and trust in God to know that he'll provide for me doing it the honest way. So no, I'm not doing it. Oh, that was such a bad situation. By the way, the good news about that whole thing is it worked out in ways I never thought possible. God

0: really truly did absolutely bless us, you know, not him, but bless me on a lot of levels in that situation. The point is this: when you do things God's way, you get God's blessings. When you don't do things God's way, you receive, you welcome the trouble that comes, the folly that comes from your sin. It's a really important picture to draw from here.
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0: Welcome to Living by Grace, a verse-by-verse study through the Bible with Pastor Mark Galvin of Calvary Chapel, Lompoc. Open in your Bibles with us to the New Testament book of James as we continue our study in chapter 2.
1: Last week, if you remember, James told us that we're to be doers of the word and not hearers only, deceiving ourselves. And he gives us here in the second chapter a simple test, really, a way by which we can know if we are hearing and obeying, putting into practice that which we're hearing, a way by which we can know if we're merely listeners of the word or if we are doers. He begins in verse 1 by saying, "My brethren, have not the faith of our Lord Jesus Christ, the Lord of glory, with respect of persons." Jesus Christ was no respecter of persons. And even the religious leaders in Jesus' day made mention of that. They realized that he did not play favorites. He was loving towards everyone. And he was confrontational towards everyone that needed to be confronted. If we have faith in Christ, if we are God's people, we need to act like him. We need to be, as we are called, Christians, which the early church was given that name first by non-believers. It was the non-believers in the different cultures at the world, in the world at that time, the Roman culture, that spoke of believing children of God, converted souls, as being Christians. It means little Christ, Christ-like. Those guys are like little Christ. That's a great compliment if you're a child of God. But if we're not acting like Christ, then we're hypocrites. We're not what we are merely hearers and not doers. For if there come, verse 2, "For if there come unto your assembly a man with a gold ring in goodly apparel, and there come in also a poor man in vile raiment, and ye have respect to him that weareth the gay clothing." Now, I've got the old King James, right? This means something different in our culture, doesn't it? So it's just, the guy's decked out. "And say unto him, sit thou here in a good place, and say to the poor, stand thou there, or sit here under my footstool. Are ye not then partial in yourselves, and are become judges of evil thoughts?" The way we treat others reveals our belief in God, the way we believe, how we believe, the way we treat brothers and sisters in Christ, the way we treat non-believers indicates what we believe about God. And if there's partiality, snobbery, if we're discriminatory, then we are not, as it says in verse 1, we're not having the faith of our Lord Jesus Christ. We're not walking the same way. We're not the people we ought to be. Think about it for a minute. If you knew at the end, well, let's say at 9 o'clock tonight, you are going to meet Bill Gates personally, the Microsoft mogul, multi-billionaire. If you knew you were going to meet him at 9 o'clock, you would probably look in a mirror, brush your teeth, brush your hair, maybe change what you're wearing. If you knew you were going to go speak to someone in a recovery room that is maybe recovering from, you know, that is recovering from alcoholism or whatever, then you see, probably not going to have the same impact on you. Or if you're going maybe to a psych ward to visit someone that you had to visit with, maybe a relative or a friend, neighbor, what have you. It's interesting, isn't it, how we can be so easily deceived and how we can be hypocritical. And we don't even know it. We don't even pick up on it. But the Word of God, you see, it reveals us for who we are. And we have to be careful of this because Christ, obviously, was not a respecter of any man's person. And we've all been mistreated by people who have snubbed us or have, you know, given us the cold shoulder. You know what that feels like. And when people come to church, when people are going to a Bible study, the last thing they expect is to be mistreated. And here we have James speaking about a situation where, in a hypothetical sense, you've got maybe an usher or elder, whoever in the church, where an individual comes in and the one who is greeting at the front door or the one who is supposed to be maybe ushering people into the congregation is playing favorite, is playing favorites by visual, you know, with what he sees. Hey, wait, that guy's dressed well. That girl's dressed well. And they've got money. Look at their watch. Look at their rings. Look at, and okay, we'll treat them nice. We'll put them in the front row. Or, you know, the guy that comes in or the girl that comes in, and maybe just the opposite. They're the earmarks of poverty. Or maybe they just don't care about the way they look. Regardless of that, God, you see, he wants us to love everyone equally. This has been shared many times. Many years ago, during the hippie movement, if you've listened to KLWG for any length of time, one of the Calvary pastors has shared this, no doubt you've heard it. But true nonetheless, many years ago during the hippie movement, when the Jesus freak generation, and as the younger generation, for, you know, thousands and thousands of people were coming to Christ, especially in Orange County, California, really worldwide, you know, there are people coming to Christ, but especially in California, you had the Jesus freak movement. And at Calvary Costa Mesa, the elders spoke with Pastor Chuck, because these hippies were coming in and they would put their feet on the back of the pews. Unlike we don't have pews here, but at Calvary Costa Mesa, on the back of the pews, they have little holders for your communion cups. This is kind of nice. But the hippies, they'd come in, they got dirty feet, and they put their

and, you know, and they were just, you know, dirty. You know, the hippies, some of you guys weren't around back then, but it was just wasn't hip to be all clean and have your hair combed. It was just be natural, man. You don't have to comb your hair. You don't have, you can wear the same thing for a couple of weeks. It's all right. You know, you don't have to have shoes. You know, that was just kind of the way it was. And there was really a demarcation, if you remember. You could tell who is a part of the generation, in the generation gap, who are the guys over the hill and who are the, you know, the younger generation. But, so anyways, the pastor, or excuse me, the elders were very upset. And they're listen, Pastor Chuck, you know, we got this new carpet and we got all, and, you know, these hippies are coming and they're real dirty and they're putting their feet in the communion cup holders. And he said, let's just rip out the carpet then. Let's just tear out the carpet. And they've understood with that statement, you know, hey, we want the people. We want the people to get saved. They got a lot of problems. There's all kinds of difficulties in this generation, but we want to get them saved. We want to forget about the carpet. And that's the idea here, that we want to see people saved. We want to see people loved by God and experience God, especially when they come here. And when they meet us as God's people, we're God's representative. So they need to see that we're Christians, that we have love for them. The world isn't like that. The world operates a completely different set of standards. You know, what can I get? How can I impress? How can I use this set of circumstances, this relationship, to climb the social ladder? Just the opposite for us as God's people. And Christ, when we look at Christ, he came to this planet, the richest individual that has ever lived from eternity. No one richer. He became poverty stricken, extremely poor, that for our sakes we might be rich. And he grew up in Nazareth. Probably didn't have hardwood floorings or carpet. He was a nobody. He dressed like a nobody, as far as the world was concerned. He didn't have, you see, for the snobs, the religious snobs, the scribes and the Pharisees, he didn't dress like them. He wasn't educated in their system, in their schools. He wasn't a part of the rabbinical teaching and their circle of rabbinical teachers. He ate and drank with publicans and sinners. And the guys that he called on to help him out, his disciples, they were a bunch of nondescript individuals. They're a fisherman. He had tax collector, you know, in that group, who was kind of a Benedict Arnold of the Jewish populace. You had, you know, people that were nobodies, and they weren't schooled. They were not educated. And the religious leaders, it was something that turned them off. And how can these guys be important? How can that be the Son of God? Many people that grew up in his hometown in Nazareth, they couldn't understand how he could be the Messiah because he was so lowly. His upbringing, the neighborhood he grew up in. And yet he was the God of all the universe. Glory itself, the Shekinah glory of God in human flesh. God's glory, God himself, incarnate. And yet we see how he treats people. We saw as we were studying the Gospel of Matthew a few months ago. Well, it was actually longer than that, but we've seen how the Lord, he loves people no matter where they're at, no matter what they've done. And, you know, we often judge people because of what they've done in the past, not for what they can be in the future. And you see, God, he sees what a person can be instantly by the power of God. He can see, he knows the power of God, what it can do in the life of a person and what they can be like in the future. And you've experienced that as a child of God. And God was willing to impart himself to you. Not a religious system, but himself. To go out of his way. I don't know how far it is from God's throne to Nazareth. How many light years? But he went out of his way for us, to say the least. So we're not to be respecters of persons. We're to be loving towards all. And isn't it interesting? You know, the people, the CEOs, the political leaders, the sports heroes. Usually, those people that we're trying to impress are the people that could care less about us. They could care the least about us, but yet we try and go out of our way. John Calvin said this:
basically stated

0: Don't try to impress your executioner. And sometimes that's the way we are. You know, the people that are trying to do us in, you know, and we're going to be seeing that in a few moments. You know, we're trying to impress people that no matter what you do, they're not going to be impressed. And yet there are people out there that would respond, that are part of that harvest. Remember, Jesus said that the harvest is plenteous. It's the laborers that are few. And sometimes as laborers, we want to zero in on one portion of the field, one portion of the harvest. And yet there's many out there that would listen, that would respond, if we would be willing to impart ourselves. Well, as we continue here, in verse 4, once again he says, "Are ye not then partial in yourselves, and are become judges of evil thoughts? Hearken, my dearly beloved, hath not God chosen the poor in this world, rich in faith, and heirs of the kingdom, which he hath promised to them that love him?" You know, I think of Elijah and Elisha. And those guys didn't have anything. Except for the clothes on their back. But they lived, their lives were so rich. Miracle after miracle. Preaching and ministering the word of God to the nation of Israel. And you see the situations and the circumstances and the ministry that these guys were involved with. And you go, man, these guys were, they lived a rich life. And you see, it's more important to live a rich life spiritually than it is to be monetarily rich, financially well off. Because you can have everything. You know, sad story today. You know, Junior Seau, who was a middle linebacker for the San Diego Chargers several years ago, and also at the end of his career, he was a middle linebacker for the New England Patriots. Apparently, according to police reports, he killed himself, committed suicide. A lot of money. A lot of wealth. But obviously he wasn't living richly. It was the outward appearance. And it's one thing to exist. It's another thing to live. To truly live. To live richly. And as you look at the great men and women of Scripture, very few of them were well off financially. There were some. It's not wrong to be rich. To have a lot. If God's blessed you. But it's wrong if that's the priority. And if Christ takes a second or third seat in order to get that, or if you got to compromise and cut corners to get that, that's idolatry. And really, the key is to look at everyone the way Christ looks at everyone. Because we, by nature, because of our fallen state, our fallen nature, we automatically, it's like a computer. You know, our mind's like a computer. You see someone and the car they drive, the way they're dressed, or it's just a computer. You know, this equals poverty. This equals, you know, financial wealth, or this because of the way they're dressed. It's just something that we do without even realizing it. But when we're speaking to people, we're praying or what have you, we need to be those that see individuals. The guy that is driving you crazy at work, or your next door neighbor that's driving you crazy, or whoever it may be, to see them through the eyes of Christ. How would Christ treat this person? The whole idea here. How would Christ reach out to this individual? And you know what? As you have that mindset, you know, the Holy Spirit, you're going to be able to lock in, because God, by the power of His Holy Spirit, you're going to be able to lock into those thoughts, what He's thinking about that person. And the love of God is going to flow from you. Because it's God's love. You're just opening the floodgate, so to speak. You're just turning on the spigot. You know, Lord, love this person through me. Even though I don't get along with them. See, that's being loving. Sometimes, as believers think, well, in order to love that person, I really have to like them. You don't have to like them. You might not like them. That has nothing to do with it, really. God's calling you to love them. That's a higher calling. You might not like the way maybe they're a co-worker. Or a student, you know, that sits next to you in class or whatever, and maybe they cuss and they say all kinds of lame things. But God wants to love them through you. And you might not like the way they act. Maybe nobody likes them, but you can love them if you're obedient. It's a thing of obedience. It's not an emotion that has to prompt my actions. Sometimes as believers we think, well, I don't have a love for them yet. I don't feel like I love them. There's not the emotion. You don't have to worry about it. Just be obedient to it. And as you obey to love them, that love of God will flow through you. You're just that vessel. Just ignore the vessel and allow the Lord to love them and to love those around you. And you'll find that God's, you see, this is something He wants to do. And you're just allowing Him to do it through you. And that's the key. Just seeing people through the eyes of Christ. And as Jesus, as is said here, those who are poor are often rich in faith because they are dependent upon God. They don't have anything. They don't have anyone except for God. And God is so faithful. And because they've seen God's faithfulness, they're rich in faith. They've seen God come through day after day after day after day for their food, for their clothing. And so there's a closer connection in that sense, because they're constantly trusting. But the rich guy, you see, he trusts in his bank account. He doesn't need to pray. Well, he does need to pray, but so often doesn't. Give us this day our daily bread. Well, Lord, I've already taken care of that. Seen my bank account? Seen my refrigerator? Or refrigerators? So there's a dependency that the poor have on God. And so often it builds up their faith because they see, oh, wow, God is able. I'm trusting, I'm reading, I'm studying, I'm obeying and watching what God's doing. And man, He's always so faithful. And we're heirs, God's people. As God's people, we're the heirs of the kingdom, which He hath promised to them that love Him. But you have despised the poor. Do not rich men oppress you and draw you before the judgment seats? You know, poor people aren't suing other people that they know. They're not looking to sue. But so often, guys that have a lot of money, the way they make more money, through lawsuits. And, you know, I was just thinking about this the other day, how, you know, when I was a kid growing up, you could ride skateboards wherever you wanted to ride skateboards. Your bikes. And it's because, you know, now people, everywhere you go, you know, you can't ride skateboards in shopping centers, and because someone falls down, they sue the guy that owns the donut shop that he fell in front of. Well, he didn't have a ramp, or he just, you know, he didn't have a sign up, and it's just so many legal entanglements and parks, and that's really what we were talking about. When I was growing up, I think I was in fourth grade. In the neighborhood I grew up in, they had this big park, and they made it was just a big lot, and they put in Imaginary City, and it was had these huge swings. You know, when I was a kid, they looked like they were like 50 feet high, and this city, and at the top of it, you know, it had the slide, they had the double hump, and it was about 25 feet in the air, and everything was big and dangerous, and the kids loved it, you know, and. I haven't been there in decades, so I don't even know if it still exists. But nowadays, in the track I live in, there's a little park, and everything's way down close to the ground. And the ground itself is that spongy stuff, where if you fall down, you don't get hurt. And everything is nice and easy. Nothing over about 6 feet in height. And you know, I just remember in the swings, the kids were like going, they'd be like 15 feet in the air, going back and forth, and they'd do a flip going backwards, you know, they'd spin around, and guys were standing on top of Imaginary City up there, and it's like, you know, it's amazing we didn't get killed, but that's why they shut these parks down. But you see, that's the whole thing. Rich guys, they look for those kinds of things, because they can go, hey, somebody's going to get hurt here, or somebody got hurt, and then, you know, a lot of these lawyers, you know, they go after that corporation, or that city that had that park, or that lake, or where somebody got hurt, and now you just can't even, you know, in the old days, they had all kinds of skate parks, but they're so dangerous that they shut them down. I know I'm getting way off the subject, it's not really off the subject, but I'm kind of going off on a tangent. But anyway, it's this the rich guys that cause so many of the problems, you know, with insurance and lawsuits and all that kind of stuff. It shouldn't be. Do not the rich oppress you? You know, it's oppressive to have all these rules and laws because, you know, all these liabilities. Kids just can't be kids anymore. And draw you before the judgment seats. Do not they blaspheme the worthy name by which you are called, the name of Jesus Christ, the worthy name. And when you think about it, there is no other name that is misused. You know, people don't use any other religious leader's name to cuss with and to curse with and to swear by. There's just absolutely no weight to it. Why is it that Jesus Christ, the name of Jesus Christ, is so weighty? There's so much power to it that even from the dark side, there is an understanding of its substance, the reality to it, that when a person cusses using the name of Christ, that there is something to it, that there's meaning to it, there's feeling. There's substance, you know, there's weight. Cussing by any other name, it just doesn't work. I've just never heard it. Does it? There's no sense in it. It's so unfortunate, though, isn't it? But at the same time, you'd think people, why is it that Jesus is, it's his name that is used? Why is it him? Why isn't it somebody else? That's a good question for non-believers to ask. Do not they blaspheme that worthy name by the which you are called? Verse 8, if you fulfill the royal law according to the scripture, thou shalt love thy neighbor as thyself, you do well. The royal law. Why is it the royal law? Well, it was given by the king. King of kings and Lord of lords. Old Testament and New Testament. John chapter 13. King has given the law. And not only that, but we see that, you know, you've heard the phrase, one ring to rule them all. Well, this is one law to rule them all, in a sense. This one law, if you fulfill, it tells us there in Romans chapter 13, 10, love is the fulfilling of the law. If you keep this one law, you'll naturally or supernaturally be keeping all of the other laws. Because if you keep this one law, thou shalt love thy neighbor as thyself, then you're not going to steal from your neighbor. You're not going to gossip about your neighbor. You're not going to do anything that is opposed to the law regarding your neighbor, because love is the fulfilling of the law. And isn't it interesting that 1 John tells us that God is love. And as God's people, we can be filled with the Spirit and are to be filled with the Spirit, and the result of that will be love. So often people think, well, you know, if I'm really a good Christian, that I'll be doing this, that, and the other thing, and all the, but really God narrows it down to one thing, love. Love is the fulfilling of the law.
1: 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You can also reach us by telephone at 805-735-1511. 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

0: Hello, and welcome to our program, Divine Roots, with Pastor George Nevarez, the lead pastor of Calvary Chapel in Arroyo Grande. Let's continue our study in the book of Hebrews with Pastor George.
1: I have verified, so has my father testified, that this is the new covenant. This new covenant is better and it's greater than the old covenant. This new covenant is the better covenant because of Jesus. Because Jesus, the everlasting sinless high priest, not only gave his life to save us, but also serves forever as our eternal mediator between us and God the Father. Do you realize what you have? Not what, who you have on your corner, on your side? Ever feel alone? Ever feel abandoned by God? That is such a lie from the enemy. And it's something that we have to be aware about, because our feelings are powerful, and sometimes our feelings can overshadow our faith. Sometimes we'll follow our feelings rather than faith. We go by feelings rather than faith. Sometimes we sin because of our feelings instead of our, you know, stopping and having faith in Christ Jesus. Be mindful of that. Now, this word mediator means one who stands in the middle between two people and brings them together. This is what Jesus does, and this is what Jesus will always do forever, for eternity. For eternity, his ministry is to bring us and the Father together forever. That's his ministry. This is what he does forever on your behalf. Praise Jesus for that. Remember that all the time. You have Jesus on your side. Jesus is in your corner. Now, Paul said in Ephesians chapter 2 that Christ brought us together through his death on the cross, that Christ came and preached

Peace to you outsiders, Gentiles, and peace to us insiders, Jews. He treated us as equals and so made us equals. Through him, we both share the same Holy Spirit and have equal access to the Father. And this is the reason why we no longer have to go to a man or a priest or even a pastor to get to God. In Christ Jesus, you yourself can go to God himself. That if you have faith in Christ Jesus, you are being heard in the Holy of Holies. That when you cry out, it's not just your voice into the wind, it's your voice before God himself. I want to give you hope this evening. If you've been crying out and praying and you're just like, man, God, are you even hearing? Are you even listening? Are you even there? The answer is yes. You need to activate your faith to that truth. Jesus is making sure that our prayers and our cries and our worship and even our compliments, because hey, you can compliment the Lord. It's called blessing the Lord. Those are getting to our Heavenly Father. Jesus is making sure of that. That because of Jesus, we have equal access to the Father. Sometimes some of you may feel like, well, I'm not a pastor, so I need a pastor to get to God. No, you don't. You need Jesus to get to God. I need Jesus to get to God. We're all equal in Christ Jesus. All we have that's different is maybe a function. That's it. But that doesn't make us any greater or lesser than each other. In Christ Jesus, we have equal access to the Father. Who are you crying out to? Who are you running to? Who are you worshiping? Who are you blessing? I so pray that it's the Father. And that you would do so knowing that Jesus is the one that makes that possible and he makes that happen. Only Jesus can be the mediator. Only Jesus can do this because of his blood and his testimony, perfect. His testimony, sinless. So therefore, his blood is able to bring us to the Holy of Holies before our Heavenly Father. No one can do this. No earthly priest, no high priest, no pastor, no good person. Not even the angels can do this. Since Jesus has a greater name, honor, and ministry than even the angels, which we saw back in Hebrews chapter 1. Only Jesus can serve as our heavenly mediator. Now, Paul says something spectacular in Ephesians chapter 1. Verses 3 through 6. Okay, bear with me. It's a little... I'm going to have a couple of verses, by the way, where you're just going to have to bear with me, all right? So here we go. Blessed be the God and Father of our Lord Jesus Christ, who has blessed us with every spiritual blessing in the heavenly places in Christ, just as he chose us in him before the foundation of the world, that we should be holy and without blame before him in love, having predestined us to adoptions as sons by Jesus Christ to himself, according to the good pleasure of his will, to the praise of the glory of his grace, by which he made us accepted in the beloved. Notice that this happened before the foundations of the world. This happened before Genesis chapter 1. It was predestined. It was ordained that you would be saved before Genesis chapter 1 even happened. Before you were created, before you were born, this was already set in place. What does Ephesians chapter 1, verses 3 through 6 tell us? It tells us that there is an eternal covenant that happened between the members of the Godhead to save mankind. That before the creation of anything, the foundations of this earth, between the Father, the Son, and the Holy Spirit, they made an eternal covenant to save mankind. I guess you can maybe see it like this. Let's make mankind. Okay, but you know that they're going to sin, right? Because we can't force them. We can't make them. That is not love. So if this is going to be love, and if we're going to make them in our image, if they're going to be like us and experience the things that we experience as Father, Son, and Holy Spirit, we have to give them free will. We have to give them choice. And you know what's going to happen. They're going to choose to sin. They're going to choose to do what they want, whenever they want, rather than what we want.

remember in Genesis chapter 3, verses 16 through 9, the following curses were implemented. That there would be enmity between Satan and Eve and her descendants, painful childbirth for women, marital strife, the soil is cursed, the introduction of thorns and thistles. I'm going to say maybe that's where weeds came from. Survival would be a struggle. Death is introduced. In fact, death will be the inescapable fate of all living things. That was the curse, the consequences that were implemented because Adam and Eve sinned. And yet in all of this, there's this promise of grace that is also included in the Adamic covenant. In Genesis chapter 3, verse 15, when God said, "And I will put enmity between you and the woman, and between your seed and her seed," and here it is, "he shall bruise your head, and you shall bruise his heel." In that sentence right there, God reveals for the first time to Adam and Eve this covenant, this plan to save mankind. Genesis chapter 3, verse 15 is often referred to as the proto-gospel or the first gospel because it's the first time that God reveals his redemptive covenant. And so here in Genesis chapter 3, verse 15, God promises that one born of a woman would be wounded in the process of destroying sin and Satan. Yet this one, which we know is Jesus Christ, would crush the serpent's head. He would crush the power of sin over us. He would crush the dominion of Satan and his demons. And so in the midst of this curse, Genesis chapter 3, God reveals his plan of salvation. Now in 1 John chapter 3, verse 8 says, "He who sins is of the devil, for the devil has sinned from the beginning. For this purpose the Son of God was manifested, that he might destroy the works of the devil." Well, the first time that Jesus is ever manifested is in Genesis chapter 3, verse 15. And then Paul said in Galatians chapter 4, verse 4, "But when the fullness of the time had come, God sent forth his Son, born of a woman, born under the law." And here's where I want to talk to you guys about how the Lord little by little revealed this plan of salvation, this covenant that was made between the Father, Son, and Holy Spirit. And then when the time was right, when the fullness of the time, as Paul puts it, then Jesus came forth. All right, so God's redemptive plan was introduced in Genesis chapter 3, verse 15. And so then God's redemptive plan continued through the covenant that he made with Abraham in Genesis chapter 12, verses 1 through 3. Now, this covenant is called the Abrahamic covenant. And so in Genesis chapter 12, verses 1 through 3, it says, "Now the Lord had said to Abram, 'Get out of your country, from your family, and from your father's house, to a land that I will show you. And I will make you a great nation, and I will bless you and make your name great, and you shall be a blessing. And I will bless those who bless you, and I will curse him who curses you. And in you all the families of the earth shall be blessed.'" There's the next revelation. See, to Adam and Eve, it was just one would be born

all the families of the earth shall be blessed. There's the next revelation. See, to Adam and Eve, it was just one would be born. But to Abram, God says, and through you, this one will be born. A little bit more specific, more revelation. And so because of Abraham's obedience and faithfulness, the Son of God would be born from Abraham's descendants, the Jews. And he would be born so that he could die and save us from our sins. Well, then God's redemptive plan continued through the covenant which he made with Moses in Exodus 24, verses 3 through 8, known as the Mosaic Covenant, now called the Old Covenant. Now, bear with me. It's a little lengthy, so I'm going to read it to you. So Moses came and told the people all of the words of the Lord and all of the judgments. And all of the people answered with one voice and said, all of the words which the Lord has said, we will do. And Moses wrote all of the words of the Lord. And he rose early in the morning and built an altar at the foot of the mountain and 12 pillars according to the 12 tribes of Israel. Then he sent young men of the children of Israel who offered burnt offerings and sacrificed peace offerings of oxen to the Lord. And Moses took half of the blood and put it in basins, and half the blood he sprinkled on the altar. Then he took the book of the covenant and read it in the hearing of all of the people. And they said, all that the Lord has said we will do and be obedient. And Moses took the blood, sprinkled it on the people and said, this is the blood of the covenant which the Lord has made with you according to all these words. Now, if you want to study something awesome, I would encourage you to find Jesus in all of the commandments of the law. That when you look at the way God instructed Moses to build the tabernacle, how it's a picture of Jesus Christ. How the furnishing and even the position of the furnishing, of the furniture itself, points to Jesus Christ. Again, more revelation of what this one would be like. Of course, in Hebrews chapter 9, we're going to talk a little bit about that. Not enough time to do that today. So, hey, come next Wednesday, Hebrews chapter 9. Stay put. So here we go. But then God's redemptive plan continued through the covenant that he made with King David in 2 Samuel chapter 7, verses 12 through 14 and verse 16, known as the Davidic Covenant. Now, this is actually a dual covenant that applies directly to King David's son Solomon, but ultimately applies to Jesus, the Son of God, who is the descendant of King David. He said, when your days are fulfilled and you rest with your fathers, I will set up your seed after you who will come from your body, and I will establish his kingdom. He shall build a house for my name, and I will establish the throne of his kingdom forever. I will be his father, and he shall be my son, and your house and your kingdom shall be established forever before you. Your throne shall be established forever. So yes, he's talking about Solomon. But he's really talking about Jesus. Again, more revelation about this one. Getting more specific. Okay, yes, he's going to be a person. Okay, he's going to be a descendant of Abraham. He's going to come from the tribe of Judah. More specific. And so we see that the God had made a covenant, right, to save mankind and then introduce that covenant through the Adamic covenant, and then revealed more of it through the Abrahamic covenant, and then more through the Mosaic covenant, aka the Old Covenant, and then through the Davidic covenant, until God's redemptive plan was finally revealed in Christ Jesus, and then fulfilled when Jesus established the new covenant in Luke chapter 22, verses 14 through 20. This is what Jesus said. When the hour had come, he sat down, and the 12 apostles with him. Then he said to them, with fervent desire, I have desired to eat this Passover with you before I suffer. For I say to you, I will no longer eat of it until it is fulfilled in the kingdom of God. Then he took the cup and gave thanks and said, take this and divide it amongst yourself. For I say to you, I will not drink of the fruit of the vine until the kingdom of God comes. And he took bread, gave thanks, and broke it, and he gave it to them, saying, this is my body, which is given for you. Do this in remembrance of me.

0: Likewise, he also took the cup after supper, saying, "This cup is the new covenant in my blood, which is shed for you." And so here, Jesus ultimately introduces himself or confirms, fulfills what was started back in Genesis chapter 3, verse 15. I am that one. I am that one. And I am that one that is now establishing with you this new covenant in my blood. I love this. I just love how Jesus is everywhere in the Bible. And so again, this is what no earthly priest nor human could do. Not even the greatest humans. And the greatest humans, I mean, some of the greatest humans would be Abraham, Adam, Moses, King David. I mean, they walked with God. Adam walked literally with God until he sinned. Moses, King David, I mean, Abraham, the encounters that they had with God, the Christophanies with Abraham were incredible. The kind of miracles and the power displayed through Moses. The intimate details, the intimacy that God had with King David. I mean, these are some of the greatest humans that have ever walked this planet. Through Adam, through Abraham, through Moses, through King David, came Jesus. And these greatest of men could not do what Jesus did. Stay sinless in order to take away our sins. Stay sinless in order to save us from the consequences of sin, eternal damnation. This is why Jesus is the greatest, period. And so then Jesus, being greater, has mediated for us a better covenant, a covenant of grace and not of works, guaranteed for us with him as the cosigner. Remember we talked about that in Hebrews chapter 7, verse 22? Jesus is the cosigner on our behalf. That if we can't make the payment, Jesus said, "I'll make the payment." Oh, good to know. Because I've missed so many payments already. I don't mean to. I just can't make ends meet sometimes. And sometimes I don't want to. That's when it gets dark. Sometimes I don't want to make a payment. I want to spend the money on myself. And I want to do whatever I want to do. And yet Jesus told them, "Hey, listen, Father, I co-signed. I'll make the payment. I am the payment." That's what I love about Jesus. That with Jesus, we'll never be lacking because Jesus is our supplement. So this is this better ministry, this better covenant where we are saved. A covenant marked by believing and receiving instead of having to earn and deserve. I'll tell you this right now, I wouldn't earn enough. And the only thing that I would be deserving of is judgment. Righteous indignation. The wrath of God. Wrath from a holy, holy, holy God. And yet, that old covenant doesn't apply any longer because of Jesus and his new covenant. So what can we gather from all of this when we follow, you know, God's redemptive plan from Genesis 3:15 all the way to Luke 22. What we can gather from this, what we can be encouraged by this, is that God keeps his promises. What promises has he made to you? He has not broken them. He will never break them. He will always keep his promises. What does the word say? He will always keep his promises. I mean, that's just all there's to it. He has proven it. Since mankind has existed, he has proven that he will keep his promises. Now, we can't keep our promises. I mean, in Exodus, as the people are telling Moses, "Tell God that we will do everything that he says, we will be obedient." They broke that promise almost immediately. As soon as they were faced with a trial, they broke their promise And yet God has never broken his promise. Not a word failed of any good thing which the Lord had spoken to the house of Israel. All came to pass. It says in Joshua 21, verse 45. This is the testimony of our God. Paul said in Philippians chapter 1, verse 6, be confident of this very thing, that he who has begun a good work in you will complete it until the day of Jesus Christ. Look at this redemptive plan that was made within the Godhead before Genesis chapter 1, and yet it's fulfilled in Christ Jesus. God promised, God fulfilled. That's his pattern. That's his testimony. Don't give up on God. Keep believing the promises. Don't leave his promises for something else. Maybe something else is promising you a better life, more joy, more satisfaction, better body. Who knows? I don't know. But people fall for a lot of things for many reasons. And yet, God has made the ultimate promise and he has fulfilled it. And so Paul says, be assured of this. Be confident of this. And you can pretty much sum up the book of Hebrews. Be confident of this very thing, that he who has begun a good work in you will complete it until the day of Jesus Christ. Oh man, we're not going to finish chapter 8 today. We'll stop right there. Next week we'll continue chapter 8, verse 7 through 13. But I'm hoping that you at least got the main point of today's Bible study, which is keep following Jesus. Keep trusting Jesus. Don't forget the promises of Jesus. He's coming back. We are victorious in Christ Jesus. He is stronger. He who is within us, Holy Spirit, is stronger than the devil and his demons. We are pilgrims in this world. This world is a means to an end. One of these days, the rapture is going to happen. Or if we die in Christ Jesus, the promise is you will be with me today in paradise. And he will keep that promise. Be encouraged by that. Take that out to the streets. And let's tell people about the greatest promise maker and keeper of all time, God himself. Amen.
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1: Let's dive right in. Turn with me in your Bibles to Psalm 119. We're going to be looking at verses 137 through 144. Father, thank you again that you brought us to the foot of the cross, Lord, where we can obtain mercy and find grace to help us in our time of need. And Lord, in the midst of all the things that bombard our minds and our lives, Lord, we pray that now as we sit and learn from you, that you would speak into our hearts by your Holy Spirit, that your Spirit would illuminate the truths, Lord, into our hearts, that you would reveal the secrets of our hearts to us today. In Jesus' name, amen. Psalm 119, looking at verses 137 to 144. And the title of this message is The Purity of God's Word. The Purity of God's Word. Now, in a world that is filled with such impurity, it is so good to know that there is something we can look to, something we can look at or consider that is pure. And that is the purity of God's word. And in this section of Psalm 119, the psalmist is going to thank God for his word and how it has the power to purify our lives. Look what it says there in verses 137. And 138, it says, righteous are you, O Lord, and upright are your judgments. Your testimonies, which you have commanded, are righteous and very faithful. Now, the psalmist starts out with thanking God for being righteous, and his righteousness is seen through his word. He said in verse 137, righteous are you, O Lord, and upright are your judgments. In other words, the word of God is an accurate picture of God's righteousness, his character, and his ways. So if you're reading through the Bible, especially the Old Testament, and you hear the word taught and it sounds like something seems to be harsh, that God's way seems to be harsh or mean or unjust or unrighteous, just remember this verse. Righteous are you, O Lord, and upright are your judgments. Revelation 15:3 says, just and true are your ways, O King of all the saints. God is just. No matter how you look at it, I told you, God could easily close his heavenly eyes, so to speak, and say any, many, mighty more and land on anywhere in the world and totally destroy that area, and he'll be just and righteous. Because we are that sinful. We're riding on the mercy of God. We're on the borrowed time of God. We're in overtime, so to speak, with God, because we deserve to be destroyed, our country. I love it. I quoted throughout the years what Billy Graham said is God doesn't destroy or judge America harshly. He owes Sodom and Gomorrah an apology. We're more wicked than them. More wicked. And so we're on borrowed time. And I believe the only reason why we have not been destroyed is the reason why, the same reason why there was a little bit of mercy there with Sodom and Gomorrah, is because Abraham spent Genesis 19 interceding for them. And by us being here, Christians being here praying and interceding for America, I don't know about you, I do. I pray and intercede for this country, for our area, for my family. Intercede, because I'm reminded of what it says in the book of Ezekiel. The Lord said that I was looking for someone to stand in the gap. Ezekiel 22:30, I believe. And he says, and I found no one. And I hope and pray that God doesn't destroy America And then all of a sudden, we find out later on, he said, because nobody interceded. I'm going to pray for my nation, for my country. We're a hot mess, but she mine. And we need to intercede and pray diligently for them. And just know, righteous are you, O Lord, and upright are your judgments. Then he said in a slightly different way, in verse 138, what he said in verse 137. He said, God's testimonies are righteous and very faithful. Notice what he said, your testimonies, which you commanded. Notice that. The Hebrew word for commanded is tsava, and it's spelled T-S-A-V-A-H, because I don't have it on the screen on Wednesday night, so I got to be merciful, you know, be merciful on y'all with my note takers. And this word means to give a charge or an order. It gives the idea of an order being handed down by a commanding officer to his troops. I have mentioned this before, that the word of God are commands and not suggestions. They're not something we obey if we feel like it, or if we're in a good mood, or if nothing else is pending. No, they're commands from our superior commander, God, to us. Look what it says there in verses 139 and 140. It says, my zeal has consumed me because my enemies have forgotten your words. Your word is very pure. Therefore, your servant loves it. Now, the psalmist is saying the more his enemies have forgotten God's word, God gave him a zeal to keep God's word.

The Hebrew word for zeal for you note takers is kinah, and it's spelled Q-I-N-A-H. And it means a passion or a emotion deep on the inside. He said that this deep emotion or passion inside of me when I see people forgetting God's word has caused him to dive deeper into God's word. Now, the Hebrew word for forgotten is shaka, and it's spelled S-H-A-K-A-C-H. And it means purposely omitting. It is not a slipping of the mind. No, it is a purposely forgetting something. Peter says in 2 Peter 3:5, he said that there are people who will be willing.

or a deep desire to obey God even more. Then the psalmist gave another reason why he had such a zeal to keep God's word, because of the purity the word of God had in his life when he obeyed it. Now, the Hebrew word for pure is tsaraph, and it's spelled T-S for my note takers, A-R-A-P-H. And it means to test or to refine. It speaks of the refining process precious metals go through to burn off the impurities, to remove the dross from the metal. And this is what the word of God does in our lives if we allow it to. It will purify us and burn off those things that are impure or unclean. He told us already in verse 9 of this chapter, Psalm 119, verse 9, how can a young man cleanse his way? And he answered the question by taking heed to God's word. Solomon said, you heard me quote earlier, Solomon said in Proverbs 30 in verse 5, he says, every word of God is pure. And what's so amazing is that the Hebrew word for pure is the same Hebrew word the psalmist is using in verse 140, tsaraph. In other words, every word in God's word has the power to refine, cleanse, or purify our lives of all of the impurity we presently have in us. And the word of God has the power to make us more like Christ. And the psalmist said at the end of verse 140, therefore your servant love it. I just want you to notice that. Notice how he didn't say, therefore your servant loves them. Yes, he has already told us several times how he loves the word of God. But here he said, therefore your servant love it. The it is what the word of God does in his life, how it refined him and purified him and made him more like God. And it was this aspect, should I say, of the word of God that he loved. I love it. What the word of God does in me, how it cleanses me and purifies me, makes me more like Christ. He said, I love it. I just wonder, do we feel the same way? Do you love what the word of God does in your life? Or do you hate it, how it points out your sin and your sinful lifestyle? Then there are others who only love the parts of the Bible that makes them feel good. I love this. It's about the love of God. I feel good about that. You know, okay, but there's other points too. Not the psalmist. The psalmist, he said, like Solomon did, every word of God is pure. I don't get to pick and choose what part of the word I'm going to like or not like. I gotta love all. All the word of God is pure. All scripture is given by inspiration of God and is profitable for doctrine, for reproof, for correction, for instruction in righteousness. Why? That the man of God may be perfect, thoroughly equipped unto every good work. 2 Timothy 3:16-17. The psalmist, he said, just like Solomon, the word is pure. He said, and he will take heed to all of it. Not just some. Not when I'm in good mood. No, all of it. Look at verses 141 and 142. He says, I am small and despised, yet I do not forget your precepts. Your righteousness is an everlasting righteousness, and your law is truth. Now, these verses are so important, as the psalmist spent so much time in the purity of God's word, a sense of despair came over him where he felt small and despised. Small in the light of God and his word, and despised in the eyes of his enemies. However, he took comfort that he didn't forget God's precepts during this particular time. Now, notice where he went when he felt small and despised. He went to the word of God. He didn't cut off or stop reading the Bible. He didn't neglect it because he was being despised.
He remembered it. He didn't let it slip his mind. No, he remembered it because it will be the purity of the word of God that will wash away, refine, or purify his

0: thoughts of being small and despised. Then he acknowledged the righteous character of God in verse 142. He said that it was an everlasting righteousness, meaning that God's standard of righteousness will never change. It is everlasting, meaning God is not going to change because the world has changed. Folks love to do it. I love to just scroll on social media and just see the tomfoolery that folks are trying to redefine the word of God because, that was for back then. No, it's for today. And it's for you today. It's for me today. God is not going to change because the world did. Never. Malachi 3 says, God says, I'm the Lord your God. I change not. God doesn't change. And whenever it looks like God has changed in the Bible you're reading, you're like, oh, man, you know, God changed his mind. He said he was going to destroy them, and then he didn't destroy them. So God changed his mind. No, whenever it looks like God has changed, when you look a little closer, God didn't change. Man did. He repented. And God showed mercy, which is what he wanted to do from the first place. He wanted to show mercy. So God didn't change. God said he was going to destroy the Ninevites. No, but the Ninevites repented. And just in case you think that God changed, he still destroyed them because they went back to their sin. And 200 years later, Nineveh was destroyed. God doesn't change. Man does. Now, I believe that this is, you've heard me say it many times, I think this is God's greatest attribute, his immutability, or that God does not change. And people like to argue, no, Pastor Tony, no. His greatest attribute is his love. Well, if God changes, then this means that he loves me today, but because he changes, he may not love me tomorrow, next week, when I blow it in my walk with him. But because he doesn't change, he can make statements like he did in Jeremiah 31:3, when he says, yes, I've loved you with an everlasting love. Therefore, with loving kindness, I have drawn you. So because God has loved us with an everlasting love and he doesn't change, he will love me today. He will love me next week or next month when I blow it, when I sin. Because his love for me is everlasting and it doesn't change. His love is everlasting towards us. Does he love us when we're being bad little boys and bad little girls? Yes. However, Hebrews 12:6 tells us God will discipline those he loves. So the psalmist goes on to say with great confidence at the end of verse 142, your law is truth. Meaning that what God says in his word is truth. You can count on it being true. And it doesn't change. You can count on it being true today. And if the Lord should tarry 100 years from now, it'll still be true. It'll still be true. 1,000 years from now, it'll still be true. No matter what. Why? Because it is the word of God. God doesn't change. So his word won't change either. Our world loves to try to redefine what the Bible has said. I remember in order to turn a cruise ship, it turns slow at the time. You on a cruise ship, you never know it turned around because they just very gradual. I remember when it started turning. I would say right around in the 80s or so. That's when it began to be noticeable. But Satan had been trying to turn this thing for some time. But it became noticeable in the 80s. When everything that the Bible said was sin, they started to say, no, it's a disease. See, so, and I said, oh, that's a little subtle little thing because you can't condemn someone if they have a disease. So you can't point out that it's sinful if it's a disease. Look at you mean person. I got a disease and you talking about me and sending me to hell, and God will send me to hell because I got a disease. See, that's when that thing started turning. And today is just unhinged. It's just nuts what's going on today. People don't even know what a woman is today. So it's just nuts, crazy. Crazy stuff today. So, but it started turning back then. And it was just crazy stuff. And so it's like, okay, drunkenness, alcoholism is a sin. No, but it's a disease today. And I said, okay, then if a person is an alcoholic, what medicine do they go to the pharmacy to get? Is there a pill that's called for alcoholics only? Take two of these and call me in the morning. I mean, what pill? I can see you got cancer, you got diabetes, you got, okay, those are diseases. But now, oh, you just, you like porn. That's a sin. The Bible says you lust, you look with lust in your eye. That's a sin. No, oh, he's a sex addict. What pill you get for that? It's insane. Insane stuff. So we see that Satan is slick. This dude is slick. Don't think he's not slick. And so today, you even have Christians that even start saying stuff like this. And you talk to them, it's like, you talk like the world. You sound just like them. When we're supposed to have the mind of Christ, when we're supposed to be diving into the word of God and have the word coming forth from us, instead, we talk like the world instead of the word. And it's a sad thing to see. And you know, oh, you know, oh boy, they're sick. They have a disease. Oh, really? Now, a sin can cause a disease. It can. You are out there fooling around and you come up with some kind of disease. Yeah, that can happen. Yeah, that sure can. But the act itself is not a disease. That's a purposeful thing. You know, that's you to go to the ABC store and get a pack, six pack or a carton and pop the seal, flip one out, put it in between your two fingers, put it up to your lips, light it, and suck it down to, that's you doing that. Can't blame no disease for that. That's you. That's nuts. Your body is a temple of the Holy Spirit. Ah, but you know. Crazy stuff. But I can't help it because it's a disease. No, you can't help it because you have allowed your body to be addicted to nicotine. You did that. You did that on your own. Don't blame the outcome, which is now lung cancer and all that. Don't blame. No. You did that. You caused your body to be addicted to that foreign whatever substance. Yeah. No different than many of us. We have a love affair with food. Oh, we don't want to talk about that. Now that's one that's the disease. That's a disease, bro. I got the disease. I like food. Absolutely crazy. Crazy stuff. But see, this is the kind of world we live in. God doesn't change. And now, because we have modernized things, we got all kind of stuff that makes our body addicted. You know, like, you know, hey, my name is Pastor Tony, and I'm a sugarholic. I like sweets, and, you know, and I allow my body to be addicted to sweets. I got to have something sweet after every meal. I need some chocolate, Reese's preferably. But if some cookies around, that'd do. So see, that's the one that's the disease. All the rest of them, yeah. No, it's just, we sinning too by causing our bodies to be addicted. Sugar is just like cocaine. Just like cocaine can tear us up. We just messed up. But God's word doesn't change. We just got to understand what's going on, that our bodies, the Bible says in Psalm 139, we're fearfully and wonderfully made. We are. But we can throw some foreign stuff in there that can cause our bodies to not operate like God wants us to operate. And we just got to be mindful. Just know God's word doesn't change. It does not change. Look at verses 143 and 144. It says, trouble and anguish have overtaken me, yet your commandments are my delight. The righteousness of your testimonies is everlasting. Give me understanding and I shall live. Now, the psalmist said in verse 143 that trouble and anguish have overtaken me. Now, the Hebrew word for overtaken is matzah, M-A-T-S-A, matzah, and it means to find, overtake, or strikes. Now, please understand that Satan is always trying to track us down and overtake and strike us. 1 Peter 5:8 says, the devil walks about like a roaring lion seeking whom he may devour. That's all. He wants to devour us. He's not fooling too much with those who don't know the Lord. You know, he already got them.
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3: Turn in your Bibles, please, to the book of Nehemiah, chapter 12. Now, you can probably see that there are only 13 chapters in the book. We are in chapter 12. You may think that means we're going to be done next week, but contraire. I'll explain as we go. We're in chapter 12, and the name of this message is How to Worship When You Come to Church. And I understand that worship is a thing that not everybody agrees on. I understand that worship in some places can even be divisive, and that there are different styles and techniques that some people gravitate toward, while others gravitate toward something else. I want to begin with a story about two different people who had two different worship experiences. One was a farmer who lived out in the country, and he went to visit the city one weekend, went to a big city church. And he came home and his wife asked him how it was. And he said, it was good, but it was different. They sang praise choruses instead of hymns. She said, praise choruses? What are those? He said, well, they're sort of like hymns, only different. She goes, well, I don't understand. What do you mean? The farmer said, well, if I were to say, Martha, the cows are in the corn, that would be a hymn. But if I were to say to you, Martha, Martha, Martha, oh, Martha, Martha, Martha, the cows, the big cows, the brown cows, the black cows, the white cows, the cows, cows, cows are in the corn, in the corn, in the corn, corn, corn. And then if I were to repeat the whole thing two or three times, that would be a praise song. Well, on the very same day, a young Christian from the city went out and attended a small country church. He came home and his wife said, well, how was it? He said, it was good, but it was different. And she said, well, how was it different? He said, well, they sang hymns instead of regular songs. She said, hymns? What are those? And he said, well, they're sort of like regular songs, only different. She said, well, what's the difference? He said, well, if I were to say to you, Martha, the cows are in the corn, that would be a regular song. But if I were to say to you, oh, Martha, dear Martha, hear thou my cry, inclinest thine ear to the words of my mouth, for the way of the animals, who can explain, there in their heads is no shadow of sense, hearkenest they in God's sun or rain, unless from the mild tempting corn they are fenced. Yea, those cows in glad bovine rebellious delight have broke free their shackles in warm pens eschewed, then goaded by minions of darkness and night, they all my mild Chilliwack sweet corn have chewed. So look to that bright shining day by day, where all foul corruptions of earth are reborn, where no vicious animal makes my soul cry, and I no longer see those foul cows in the corn. And then, if I were to just do the first, third, and fourth verses and change the keys on the last verse, that would be a hymn. This week is about worship. And next week is about worship. And what we're going to do essentially is eavesdrop on a worship experience in the Old Testament, a dedication of the temple that amounts to us eavesdropping into how God's people during the Old Testament conducted their worship. And you say, well, why are you going to do it for 2 weeks? Well, here's the problem. Because at first I found three characteristics of their worship, and then I kept reading and I found four, and then I found five, and I have eight characteristics of their worship. So to be fair and to be able to cover them all, I'm going to split it up this week and then next week. So we're going to do part one this week, looking at their worship, and then part two. That's one reason. The second reason I'm doing 2 weeks on it is perhaps because worship is the cure to one of our biggest problems. And I'm speaking of the problem of selfishness. Essentially, worship is a selfless act because you're taking all of the focus off of yourself and you are putting all of the focus on God. It is an exercise in which God is glorified, and that could cure our selfishness. Years ago, I remember reading this. An author wrote warning the Church of England, saying, "We are drifting toward a religion which keeps its eye on humanity rather than on deity. When you truly worship, your eye is not on yourself, but on Him. You're turning upward instead of inward." But I want to clear this up at the beginning. I think we have sort of taken the idea of worship, the word worship, we've sort of taken it hostage. We've confined worship to an event, to a worship service. We have worship folders, come to our worship service at this time or at that time. We sort of ruined the meaning to make it an activity. Or we think that worship is an emotional exercise where your inner feelings have to be conjured up, and when you reach a certain emotional level and you're at that level psychologically and emotionally, then you've attained true worship. We've made it that. The truth is, not all people who attend worship

0: in the New Testament. Paul said, we are the circumcision who worship God in the spirit and have no confidence in the flesh. He used the idea of being a worshiper as a synonym for being a believer. It's our identity. Now, quick background. When we get into this chapter, we're at a certain place in this book. The wall is completed. We saw that back in chapter 6. Revival has broken out. Chapter 8, chapter 9, chapter 10. The city has been repopulated. That was last week. A re-urbanization protocol was put in place in chapter 11. Now in chapter 12, there's a dedication service, a dedication ceremony, dedicating the wall, dedicating the people, dedicating the city of Jerusalem, the temple, etc. But again, this chapter begins with a list of names. And again, we're not going to read them. But I'm just going to tell you what the list is. He gives a list of priests and Levites going back 100 years to the time of Zerubbabel's first coming to Jerusalem up to the present to show the people that the priests and the Levites have a history of leading God's people into worship. That's what the names are all about. A.W. Tozer once said that worship is the missing jewel of the evangelical church. His criticism was he felt that most churches were worried about their organization more than God. And so he said true worship is the missing jewel of the evangelical church. So what I want to do is give you 8 characteristics of their worship, not all in one, but just 4 today. 4 characteristics of their worship. Their worship was biblical, their worship was vocal, their worship was musical, and their worship was joyful. That will comprise our time together. First, their worship was biblical. I'm going to move you ahead to verse 24, where we read, and the heads of the Levites were Hashabiah, Sherebiah, Jeshua, the son of Kadmiel, with their brothers across from them, to praise and give thanks, group, alternating with group. So it was antiphonal worship. Now watch this. According to the command of David, the man of God. What that is a reference to is David organizing the worship way back in 1 Chronicles chapters 23, 24, 25, and 26. He knew that Solomon would build the temple. He knew that he himself would be dead soon, but now you have a permanent place in Jerusalem. So what he wants to do, David wants to do, is to organize the worship of the children of Israel to be biblical like Moses gave it back in the law. Now, Nehemiah goes back to those biblical principles for their worship at the dedication. Let's see how it is spoken of in the Bible. So first, for any worship to be true worship, I think this is pretty obvious, right? This is pretty basic. It has to be biblical. You can't make it up. You can't say, well, I feel that worship ought to be, it ought to be biblical. That is number one. It has to be biblically based, based on biblical revelation. Did you know that the very first 2 of the 10 commandments is really essentially all about worship? Tells you who to worship, and it tells you how to worship. It tells you that there's only one God. Don't put any other God before him or beside him. And the second one, you shall have no graven images. So number one, worship the right God. Number two, worship the right God in the right way. It's all about worship.
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1: And the Scripture informs me about the God that I worship, and the Scripture informs me about how that God desires to be worshiped. If I don't worship according to revelation, I will worship according to imagination. And that's a very important distinction. What do I mean by that? I mean, people do this all the time. I feel God should be worshiped like this. I sort of picture God like that. I think this and I think that. You know what? We don't care. What we care about is who God is and how that true God desires and communicates to us how he is to be worshiped. If I'm worshiping according to my imagination, another word for that is idolatry. I'm making it up as I go along. So then worship is first an intelligent response to God. It involves the mind apprehending truth. You read and you go, oh, I get it. I understand. And you worship accordingly. This is why Jesus said in Mark 12, you are to love the Lord your God with all your heart, all your soul, all your mind, and all your strength. And what we understand is that worship is not a frenzy or an emotional outburst or an altered state of consciousness. Rather, worship is a lucid, sober-minded response to truth. That's why Jesus said to the woman at the well of Samaria, you don't even know what you're worshiping. You worship, but you don't know what you worship. We know what we worship, for salvation is of the Jews. Moreover, the Father is looking for those who will worship him in spirit and in truth, or according to truth. You remember that Paul even rebuked the Jews for having a zeal for God. They were, you know, hyped up and emotional and, you know, just on fire. They had a zeal for God, but he said, but it's not according to knowledge. So Christian worship, I just want to underscore this, is a response to revelation. It is based on truth. And that's the reason that we place a high priority on preaching and teaching Scripture. That's paramount to worship. It forms our understanding of who God is. It shapes how God is to be worshiped. John Stott, one of my favorite authors, wrote this. It is a good and healthy custom either to encourage members of the congregation to bring their Bible with them to church or to provide Bibles in the seats. Then when the text of the lessons and the sermon is announced, there is a, I love this, great rustling of pages as people find the place and follow the text. To this preacher, that is one of the most worshipful sounds in the world. When I hear the, all the Bible pages being turned. So worship is biblical. Their worship was biblical. Now the songs that we sing in corporate worship must be biblically and theologically sound. We have a great team that makes sure that it is according to the Scripture. No song gets a free pass just because it was written by somebody awesome or it has a catchy tune. It has to be doctrinally and theologically sound. Now, I'm a Bible teacher, so I listen to lyrics, and I like some of them, and there's others that I don't like. I come across lyrics, and I see them through the lens of Scripture. And oftentimes, if we sing songs, I correct them as we sing them. And somebody will next to me go, that's not the right word. But so there's a number of examples, but I'll just give you one. There's always a lyric I never liked. Unfortunately, it's been changed. But there was a song written a few years ago by John Mark McMillan called How He Loves. Oh, how he loves us. And there's a line in it that says, so heaven meets earth like a sloppy wet kiss. I will not sing that. I understand what they're trying to do. They're trying to say God's love is intimate love. But what that lyric does, it denigrates God's love, bringing it down to the level of human passion. When it's so much more than that. So David Crowder, thank God for him, changed the lyrics to, so heaven meets earth with an unforeseen kiss. It's a little bit better. Then there's another song that we sing around here, the overwhelming, never-ending, reckless love of God. And I won't sing that. I won't sing that because what I know of God's love in the Scripture is anything but reckless. It's very intentional. It's planned. It's perfect. It's not reckless. So when we come to the lyric, if you're sitting next to me or standing next to me, I'll say, the overwhelming, never-ending, precious love of God, because Peter says his love is precious. So that's biblical. Our worship should reinforce and not undermine biblical truth. Now, if you ever wonder, well, why is it you make a big deal out of this? Why? Here's why. Because so many people leave church and the only thing they're going to remember are the songs they sang. That's how songs are kind of intended to be. You remember them because there's a melody attached to the words that sticks in your brain. So I want them to remember biblical, truthful, accurate things. So their worship was biblical. Second thing to note, their worship was vocal. It was not just theologically correct. Not just going back to the words of David and then the words of Moses in Leviticus, but their worship was vocal. Go to verse 27. Now, at the dedication of the wall of Jerusalem, they sought out the Levites in all their places to bring them to Jerusalem to celebrate the dedication with gladness, both with thanksgiving and singing. And verse 28. And the sons of the singers gathered together from the countryside around Jerusalem, from the villages of the Netophathites, from the house of Gilgal, and from the fields of Geba and Azam, that word, for the singers built themselves villages all around Jerusalem. I kind of like that. What a cool village to live in. They just got all the singers together and congregated and made their own little town. And then if you go down to verse 46, there's another mention. For in the days of David and Asaph of old, there were chiefs of the singers and songs of praise and thanksgiving to God. I'm just pointing out that their worship involved singing. And singing is one of the most common forms to express our worship. In fact, singing is important to just being human. I think it's safe to say that just about every person in every country in the earth sings something. There are national anthems. There are folk songs of every generation. There are songs that are in commercials. There's pop music. Singing is the oldest form of music making. And I think God built us that way. I mean, just the human body, we have our lungs pump air like bellows into our larynx, acts like a little reed or a resonator. And then when we sing whatever we're singing, the cavities in our chest, the sinuses in our head act like an amplifier. Our teeth and our mouth, our lips articulate those sounds. And it is the oldest form of music making. All people sing. But of all people, Christians should sing the most. And you know why I say that? We have the most reason to sing. We have something to sing about. We have a reason to sing. We are created, we are chosen, we are redeemed, we are adopted into God's family, we are provided for, we are cared for by God. My goodness, we should sing. I just looked it up. The word sing, singing, song, sang appear in the scripture 206 times. It's a very common expression. Here's a sampling, and there are hundreds of them, so I won't go through them. Here's just a sampling. There was singing at creation. You would expect that, right? It's one of the biggest events ever. Creation, God created the heavens and the earth. Choirs of angels sang. God said this in Job 38, the morning stars sang together and all the angels shouted for joy. There was singing at creation. In the Bible, there is singing for redemption. When King Hezekiah formed a revival in Jerusalem and the priests and the Levites and the people got together during the sacrifices, we are told that they sang about their redemption, their atonement. You know, you and I should never get tired of singing songs about the cross, about the blood of Jesus Christ. I know in some progressive churches, there's a movement to pull the blood out of the worship. No. Pour it into the worship. We should never tire of singing about our redemption. And here's why. It's going to be our theme in heaven. If you don't believe me, you should read Revelation chapter 5, where the Lamb opens up the scroll and everybody says, you are worthy to open the scroll and unloose the seals, for you were slain and have redeemed us to God by your blood out of every tongue, tribe, nation, and people. Front and center in heaven.
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1: I found it quite amazing. All through his letters, pray for me, pray for us. Pray that God would open the door. Pray that God would give me boldness. Pray that God would help me know what to say. Pray that I make the gospel clear. Pray that we would be protected from evil and unruly men. Pray. And all through these Pauline epistles, he's constantly, continually asking for prayer. So he's praying for them, and he's asking them to pray for him. And that's a real dynamic in a local church.
0: Have you ever asked someone what you could do for them, and they asked you simply, pray for me? Did you think to yourself, can I do something more? Today, Pastor John shares a fascinating insight about the writings of the Apostle Paul. Over and over and over again, what does Paul ask the recipients of his letters to do for him? Pray for me. If it was important enough for Paul to constantly ask people to pray for him, who could you ask to pray for you? Who could you pray for? Now, let's join Pastor John in the book of 1 Thessalonians chapter 5. As he continues his message, Paul's prayerful postscript.
1: We see the nature of sanctification. We see the source of sanctification, the God of peace. And then the extent of sanctification is body, soul, and spirit. And then its completion. When does it come to an end? Notice verse 23. Unto the coming of our Lord Jesus Christ. So that he preserve you. So he mentions sanctify you. And then preserve you blameless. That's not sinlessly perfect. But when the Lord returns, we will be absolutely, completely blameless at the coming again of our Lord Jesus Christ. We shall be like him, for we shall what? See him as he is. You know, you're never going to be perfectly, totally sanctified until you literally, physically see Jesus face to face. And then you'll be like him, perfectly transformed. Now, the lifelong process is God making you more like Jesus. But you'll never arrive until you get there with him and see him face to face, and you'll be like him, for you shall see him

as he is. Now, I've mentioned as we've gone through this book of 1 Thessalonians that each chapter ends with a reference to the coming of Jesus Christ. So here we have in verse 23, the coming. The Greek word is parousa, which means appearing of our Lord Jesus Christ. For the church, that's the rapture. For the world, it's the second coming. But I want you to turn back to chapter 1. I'm going to look at each one of these references with you as we wrap up our whole series. In chapter 1, it was at verse 10, where Paul says that we are waiting for his Son from heaven, whom he raised from the dead, even Jesus, which delivered us from the wrath to come. Now, if you're taking notes, write down the word salvation from wrath. So when you speak of the Lord's coming, it has the practical application that he's coming to save me from the wrath of God. He saved me, past tense, from the wrath of God. Now turn to chapter 2, at the end of the chapter, verse 19 and 20, where Paul says, "For what is our hope, our joy, our crown of rejoicing? Are not even ye in the presence of our Lord Jesus Christ?" Here it is again, "at his coming." Same Greek word, parousa. "For you are our glory and our joy." So now if you're taking notes, write down the word service. So in chapter 1, the coming of the Lord relates to our salvation. In chapter 2, the coming of the Lord relates to our service. So we know Jesus is coming. We want to serve him. We want to have the rewards, the crowns in heaven. So we want to serve him. Now turn to chapter 3 and let's look at verse 12. And 13, verse 12 to give us a running start on verse 13. Paul says in chapter 3, verse 12, "And the Lord make you to increase and abound in love, one toward another, toward all men, even as we do toward you, and to the end that he may," and here's our concept, "establish you." Kind of tied in with the idea of sanctify you, or make you strong, or establish you, give you stability. Help him to stabilize you in your hearts, be transcendent, unblameable in holiness, before God, even our Father, at what? The coming, the parousa, of our Lord Jesus Christ with all his saints. So the coming of the Lord relates to our salvation, to our service, and our stability, our being able to stand unblameable in holiness. Now turn to chapter 4 and verse 16 to 18. This speaks of the Lord's surety that we'll see him, that we'll be with our loved ones who have died, and the resurrection of our own bodies will take place. Verse 16 of chapter 4, "For the Lord himself shall descend from heaven with a shout, with the voice of the archangel, with the trumpet of God. The dead in Christ shall rise first." Now, this was the problem. They thought that those who had died before the Lord returned would not be resurrected, or wouldn't be, would be at a disadvantage to those of us who are alive and remain. "Then we which are alive," so the dead in Christ will be resurrected, verse 16. "The living in Christ, we which who remain, shall be caught up," harpazo in the Greek, snatched up by force, raptured, "together with them," that is those who have died in the Lord, verse 16, "in the clouds, to meet the Lord in the air, so shall we forever be with" who? "The Lord. Therefore," verse 18, "comfort one another with these words." That relates to our surety that we'll see our loved ones again, that there'll be a reuniting, a resurrection, a translation, and a reunion. A resurrection, a translation, and a reunion in heaven as we all meet together in heaven. So salvation, service, stability, and surety are comfort. And then we come to our text, go back now to chapter 5 and verse 23. We will be preserved, we will be sanctified, we will be kept blameless to the coming of our Lord Jesus Christ. So I think that Paul is including the entire sanctifying process, that God drew us by his grace, saved us by his grace, transforms us by his grace, and he takes us to glory. The great American theologian Jonathan Edwards once said, "What begins with grace ends in glory." I love that. What starts with God's grace in calling us ends with God's grace in glorifying us in heaven. So he's talking about God's sanctifying process in our lives. How marvelous that is. In chapter

4, verse 3, we saw this is the will of God, even your sanctification, that you abstain from sexual immorality. So God's sanctifying process. Now, let's move to the second statement in verse 24. Paul affirms God's faithfulness. So in verse 23, Paul prays for their sanctification. In verse 24, Paul affirms that God is faithful. He will do what he just prayed for God to do. I love it. Verse 24. Faithful is he that calleth you. It's in the present tense, calleth, who also will do it. So this is what we call sanctification's surety. If you put verse 23 and verse 24 together, you have sanctification's nature, sanctification's source, sanctification's extent, sanctification's completion, and sanctification's surety, verse 24. He will do it. Now, what an interesting thing. In verse 23, Paul prays for their sanctification. Then in verse 24, he assures us it's going to happen. How? Because God himself will do it, and God is faithful. So our ultimate sanctification, which is glorification, depends not on our self-efforts, but on the promises, the power, and the faithfulness of God. I don't know what encourages me, blesses me, or comforts me more than the concept of God's faithfulness. Amen? God is so faithful. You ever find out that, discover that people are flaky? We're all flakes, but God is faithful.

tired. God doesn't give up. You ever started a project and then given up? Can't tell me how many half-read books I have in my library. Half projects, half done that I've started and haven't completed. Aren't you glad that God doesn't start working in your life and go, I'm kind of bored, and He throws you away? He gets kind of tired. No, I'm going to go with somebody else for a while. But He starts in your life, He continues in your life, and He finishes what He continued, the work of sanctifying you. Write down Jude, verse 24. Now unto Him that is able to keep you from falling and to present you faultless before the presence of His glory with exceeding joy. That's a promise that God is able to keep you from falling and to present you faultless before His presence with exceeding joy. Read the end of Romans chapter 8. It starts in verse 1 with no condemnation. It ends in verse 35 to verse 39 with no separation. And all in between is no defeat. So it opens with no condemnation. It continues with no defeat. And it ends with no separation. Nothing can separate us from the love of God which is in Christ Jesus our Lord. Now I looked up the word nothing in Romans 8. You know what it meant? Nothing. Isn't that profound? And that would include you. Nothing can keep you from the love of God in Christ Jesus. Nothing can separate you. Not height nor depth, any other created thing. Nothing can separate you from God's love. So what begins with grace ends in glory. So in verse 23, the prayer for sanctification. Verse 24, the promise. Faithful is He that calls you, who also will do it. God is faithful. He will bring to pass His sanctifying purpose in your life. God's call by His grace, He will keep by grace, and He leads to glory by grace. John R.W. Stott said, God upholds those whom He calls and fulfills what He has promised. We can rely upon His steadfast love, which never fails but endures forever, and it's new every morning. Amen? God's grace and love. Now we move to the third sentence in verse 25. Paul asks for their prayers. He says, brethren, pray for us. Now use the word brethren again. He's talking to the sistren, and he used the word us, so he's talking about Silas and Timothy and us pastors, us apostles. Pray for us. Do you know the three times in this letter Paul prayed for them? Chapter 1, verse 2, chapter 3, verse 12 and 13, and now again in chapter 5 and verse 23. F.F. Bruce called verse 23 Paul's prayerful wish that God would sanctify them. So now he asks them to pray for him. So he prays for them three times in the letter. Now as he comes to the end of the letter, he says, pray for us. Now, a couple thoughts. Paul was not too proud, not too self-righteous, not too haughty to ask for prayer. He recognized the need he had for the prayers of God's people. It also reminds us that we need to pray for our spiritual leaders. Amen? We need to pray for them continually. I did a little kind of cross-reference, and there were more than I could give you. But do it sometime. It's amazing how many times in Paul's letters he asked for prayer. I found it quite amazing. All through his letters, pray for me. Pray for us. Pray that God would open the door. Pray that God would give me boldness. Pray that God would help me know what to say. Pray that I'd make the gospel clear. Pray that we would be protected from evil and unruly men. Pray. And all through these Pauline epistles, he's constantly, continually asking for prayer. So he's praying for them, and he's asking them to pray for him. And that's a real dynamic in a local church. When the pastors are praying for the people and the people are praying for their pastors and they're getting along and loving one another. Remember back in verse 12 that the people are to know their pastors. That means appreciate them. In verse 13, they're to esteem them in love for their work's sake. And again in verse 13, they're to be at peace among them. And now again in verse 25, they are to pray for their spiritual leaders. Prayer in the local church for our leadership. And then notice, fourthly,

verse 26, Paul tells them to greet one another. Greet all the brethren and sistren with a holy kiss. Now again, I don't want to get too sidetracked with this holy kiss thing. Some of the single guys are getting pretty excited about this verse right now. Looking around the room, who can I give a holy kiss to after church? That was the way they greeted one another. And today still people kiss people. In the Middle East, they kiss on the cheek and they do that kind of thing. I had a lady in my former church that used to kiss me all the time, some days. And it was a kiss, it was a holy kiss, so don't worry about it, okay? It was a show of affection, of love. It was a beautiful thing. So the carryover for us in our culture, our time, would be a holy handshake or a holy hug. But what he's saying is show affection to one another. So in the church, these closing remarks are pretty cool. Pray for your spiritual leaders. Show affection for one another. And that's so important. So Paul says, greet one another with a holy kiss. It speaks of the greeting and what love we can have in the family of God for one another. Notice it's all the brethren. So no discrimination, no favoritism. You're not to come to the church and go, I'm not going to shake that person's hand. I'm not going to give them a holy hug. I'm just going to go to the people that I like, all of them, show affection. Now I want you to notice, fifthly, in verse 27, Paul insists that his letter be read publicly. I charge. This is a very strong word. It was used in 2 Timothy 4 when Paul told Timothy, I charge you before God and the Lord Jesus Christ, who will judge the quick and the dead, preach the word. So it means a solemn charge to put someone under solemn oath. I charge you by the Lord. He's being directed by the Lord in this matter, that this epistle, Paul's letter to them, be read unto all the holy brethren. So we give a holy kiss in verse 26. Now we are reading the scriptures before the holy brethren. So it's kind of interesting. In verse 25, we have prayer for our leadership. In verse 26, we have showing affection in our fellowship. And in verse 27, we have submitting to the scriptures, the word of God, the place that it plays in our church. So those are three marks of a true church: prayer, fellowship, and the scriptures. Now, Paul's letters were scripture. The Jews read the scriptures in their synagogues. So now they carry that over to recognizing that Paul's letters. Now it's believed to be, and I think it's true, that 1 Thessalonians was the first book written of the New Testament. It was written very early. And it's probably the first book of the New Testament. And so it's being recognized here as being authoritative, being scripture, being on an equal par with scripture of the Old Testament, when he says, I want you to read this letter to all the holy brethren. So the scriptures also should be read publicly in the church assembly. I believe that the Bible instructs us that when we gather as a church, that the Bible should be opened and the Bible should be read. I love the idea that not only is the Bible the Word of God, but the Bible is God's Word written. And when God speaks in His Word, we hear God speak. So when we're reading the Scriptures, we're hearing actually the Word of the Lord, and we must submit to it and its authority and obey it. You know, I want to point out two things about the Bible and the church. Did you know the church needs the Bible? And did you know that the Bible needs the church? The church needs the Bible, and the Bible needs the church. Let me give you a few ideas. Number one, the church needs the Bible to strengthen it. 1 Peter chapter 2, where he says, as newly born ones, desire the sincere milk of the word, that you may grow thereby. And then in Acts 20, when Paul met with the elders of Ephesus, he said, I commend you to God and to the word of his grace, which is able to build you up and make you strong. So the church needs the scriptures to strengthen it. The church needs the Bible to
sanctify it. John 17, Jesus prayed.

He said, Father, sanctify them through thy truth. Your word is truth. So as the Bible is read, as the Bible is preached, as the Bible is submitted to, it has a sanctifying effect upon the people of God and the church of God. And then thirdly, the church needs the Bible to equip it for service. Strengthens the church, sanctifies the church, and equips the church for service. 2 Timothy 3:17. He just finished saying in verse 16 of 2 Timothy 3, all scripture is given by what? Inspiration of God. And it is what? Profitable. And then he goes on to say in verse 17, that the man of God may be thoroughly equipped and prepared for every good act of service. So it equips us for our service to the Lord. So what better way for a church to be equipped for service than to hear the Word of God read and obey it? But the Bible also needs the church. We need to hold it fast. 2 Timothy 1, verse 13, hold fast the form of sound words, which I've committed to you. It needs to be rightly divided or interpreted or cut straight by the church and by its pastors. 2 Timothy 2, verse 15. And then thirdly, it needs to be preached. My favorite, 2 Timothy chapter 4, verse 2. Preach the word. If the church doesn't preach the word, who is going to preach the word? So we're to publish it, we're to preach it, and we are to proclaim it. Submit to the scriptures. And then lastly, verse 28. Paul wishes them the grace of God in closing. This is the benediction, verse 28. It's the shortest benediction, and most all of Paul's closing benedictions have a reference to the grace of God. The grace, verse 28, of our Lord Jesus Christ be with you. Amen. It's most likely that that amen wasn't there in the original. It's been kind of added by the translators. But he says, may the grace of our Lord Jesus Christ be with you. Amen. Now, Paul opens in chapter 1, verse 1, with grace. And he closes in chapter 5, verse 28, with the grace of our Lord Jesus Christ. You know why? Because everything's about God's grace. Christianity is all about God's grace. The Christian life is all about God's grace. From beginning to end, it is the grace of God. The Christian life is all of grace because it's grace in the Lord Jesus Christ that saves us. It's the grace of the Lord Jesus Christ that sanctifies us. It's the grace of our Lord Jesus Christ that equips us for service. It's the grace of Jesus Christ that helps us in our suffering. And it's the grace of God that will lead us home safely to heaven. Begins with grace, it ends with glory. I love John Newton's song, Amazing Grace. Greatest hymn ever penned and for the church. And he talked about, 'tis grace that brought me safe thus far. Know that? Remember that, those words in that song? 'Tis grace that brought me safe thus far. And grace will do what? Lead me home. Grace brought me to this point, and grace is going to take me all the way. Amen? It's the grace of God. Grace of God who's found in Jesus Christ. Nowhere else can we find the grace of God than in the person of Jesus Christ. So verse 25, pray for your pastors. Verse 26, show affection to one another. Verse 27, submit to the scriptures. And verse 28, rely upon God's grace. Amen?

0: Pastor John wrapped up Paul's first letter to the Thessalonians today, reviewing his last few seemingly simple but truly profound closing sentences. And it started with a request: pray for me. If Paul needed the prayers of his brothers and sisters, then so do you. And what else did he have to say? Greet all of the brothers and sisters affectionately. Read this letter out loud. And remain in God's grace always. Today's teaching is closing out. But before we go, Pastor John wants to talk with you about how you can connect with us.
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1: So, now that the Apostle Paul is finished and sent off his letter to the Thessalonians, they should be fine, right? Well, not exactly. Next time, Pastor John will start explaining Paul's second letter to the Thessalonians. Because Paul got word back, and he found that there were still more instructions he needed to give them by the Holy Spirit. And that's a reminder to you, too. There is always more Bible you need to read. 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

0: You're listening to Straight from the Heart, the Bible teaching radio ministry of Calvary Chapel, Philadelphia. Our teacher here on Straight from the Heart is Senior Pastor Joe Foch. We're currently in the New Testament, going verse by verse through the book of Philippians. On today's broadcast, we'll continue our study beginning in chapter 1. Before we finish, I'll give you some additional information so you can contact us with any questions or comments. But first, open your Bible to Philippians chapter 1, and let's join Pastor Joe as he begins.
1: Finally, he ends up in Rome, and he says, the things that are dominating, these experiences of these last years that many would look at and say are out of control. Things are out of control. Paul says, no, no. They have happened, and I want you to understand this, to the furtherance. And he uses a very interesting term that comes from classical Greek, and it deals with pioneering. When the Roman troops would go into an area and cut down forests and make a pathway, that's the word that he uses. It's happened to the furtherance of the gospel. God is sovereign. He's in all of this. I just want you freaked out over this because God has allowed this to happen. Look at what he says. So that my bonds, notice, in Christ, he's not the prisoner of Rome, he's the prisoner of Jesus. That my bonds in Christ are manifest in all the palace, is the praetorium in Greek, and in all other places. And many of the brethren in the Lord are waxing confident by my bonds and are much more bold to speak the word without fear. He says, look, what's happening to me is happening to the furtherance of the gospel. And he said, in fact, I'm here in the palace, in the praetorium. Now, we know he's in Rome because he talks about Caesar's household. In fact, at the end, when he signs off, he says, the saints greet you. And then he says, especially those of Caesar's household. So he's making converts left and right in Caesar's household. But he's at the praetorium. Now, it's very interesting. Before Christ, one of the Caesars formed the praetorium. There were only 1,000 of them, and they were the Navy SEALs. They were the special ops. They were taken from all of the different regiments, and they were the toughest and best, and they put together this special group called the praetorium. And they were indestructible. They were remarkable. But by this time, now, the years have gone by, Caesar in Rome keeps 10,000 praetorium in Rome with him just to keep him safe. Because Caesars weren't always loved by everybody. But the praetorium by this time, much like the Knights Templars, have become wealthy. They've become bankers. Some of them are in the Senate. They are a very, very influential group of military and retired military and security and, you know, intelligence of the intelligence community, very influential. And Paul is saying to these Philippians, hey, the praetorian is chained to me and they can't get away. That's the way he looks at it. I have a captive audience. How'd you like to be an unbeliever and be chained to Paul? And that's his perspective. I'm the prisoner of Christ, and Rome is the prisoner of Paul. They're chained to me. And not only that, because of my attitude and because of my boldness to share, many of the brethren here are bolder now. They're sharing Christ. Verse 15, he says this, some indeed preach Christ, even of envy. Now look, he's going to name some things here. Some share Christ of envy. Number one, they're jealous because somebody else is influential or seeing fruit, or some of strife. Again, look down at verse 16. There is one that preaches of contention, not sincerely, with unsincerity, supposing, that's with their presumptuous in what they're doing, supposing to add affliction. Paul says, look, there's others, verse 17, that are sharing the gospel out of love, knowing that I am set for the defense of the gospel. What then? Notwithstanding, I don't care in every way, whether in pretense or in truth, Christ is preached. I'm rejoicing. Paul says, you know, it's interesting, he said, because there are those now that are preaching out of envy. There are others that are preaching out of sincerity. Some are preaching out of contention. That happens today. Somebody goes and sits down in a bar. Sits down next to somebody, they start talking. What are you doing here? Yeah, my wife, she's driving me nuts. Yeah, I got one of those. What's she doing here? Yeah, she goes up to Calvary Chapel. You know, I drop her off and I come down here, I get pickled. And I'm going to have to listen to her again at the church. What do you mean? What does she say? Well, she says Jesus died for us. He loves us. And that if we give our life to him, he'll give us hope and he'll forgive our sins and he'll bring healing to our life. And the guy that said, the other guy's in there because his wife just left him and his heart is broken. And this guy next to him saying, yeah, she said Jesus loves us and that he'll forgive us, he'll embrace us, he'll give us hope. And this guy's crying, really, really, tell me more about Jesus. You know, and he ends up getting saved and the guy's preaching out of contention. Paul says, I can care less long as Christ is preached. I'm rejoicing. Some of them are blabbing it because they're miserable and they're striving and they're contentious and presumptuous. I don't care. Let them tell the truth under that covering. Others are preaching out of sincerity and love. Either way, I've infected the whole place, he says. This is great. I could care less. Whether in pretense or in truth, Christ is preached and I do therein rejoice. Yea, and will. I'm going to rejoice more. For I know that this shall turn to my salvation through your prayer and the supply or the undergirding of the Spirit of Jesus Christ. I know this is working out for the good. According to my earnest expectation. Now, Paul's going to encapsulate his life for us here. According to my earnest expectation and my hope. Now, what is your earnest expectation and your hope? That in nothing I shall be ashamed, but that with all boldness, as always, so now also Christ shall be magnified in my body, whether it be in life or by death. For to me, to live is Christ, and to die is gain. Paul encapsulates his entire life in those verses, and that's why he had the influence that he did, because those words were real to him. Earnest expectation is taken from a group of Greek words that means to have outstretched head. You know that song we sing, she'll be coming around a mountain. Well, the idea is somebody stretching their head out to see what's coming. It says the creation with earnest expectation is waiting for the manifestation of the sons of God in Romans 8. It's the same phrase, that the creation got their neck stretched way out, waiting to be set free again when Christ comes and sets up his kingdom. Paul says here, this is the way I live. I can't wait to see Jesus. I live that way. It's my earnest expectation and my hope. I live with my neck stretched out every day. They got me in prison. I'm looking out this little slot at the sky, waiting for the clouds to come down, Jesus to come and blow the trumpet. What's your earnest expectation and your hope? You see, because he says, for me to live is Christ. Can we say that? The way you can test that is by the second half. Because you can only say the second half if you can say the first half. The second half is to die is gain. To live is Christ. And if to live is Christ, and if all you live for is Jesus Christ, and all you long for is Jesus Christ, then to die is gain, because then you really get to be with him. If to live is to acquire wealth, then to die is not gain. That's to lose it all. If to live is to get a Ferrari, then to die is not gain. If to live is to get a wife, then to die is not gain. If to live, you know, can we say that? I'm putting me in the we there, okay? I'm not talking down anybody. I'm talking, here we are, all convicted together. One big convicted family. Paul could say, for

0: need to live is Christ. The only reason to live is Jesus Christ. Not to get a career, not to graduate, not to get a family, not to move somewhere, not to make more per hour. To live is Christ. To die, that's where it's really at, baby. Not that he would die. He knows that means to him to move. He knows that he would never die in that sense. To live is Christ. To die is gain. Verse 22, he sounds a little depressed, but if I live, but if I live in the flesh, this is the fruit of my labor. Yet what I would choose, I'm not even sure. For I am in a strait between two, having a desire to depart and be with Christ, which is far better. Nevertheless, to abide in the flesh is better for you. So he says, I'm torn between two. One is to depart and to be with Christ. To depart is to strike the tent, to take the tent down. It says in the beginning of John's gospel that the Word was made flesh and dwelt among us. The Word, in the beginning was the Word, Word was with God, the Word was God. It gets over to verse 14, it says, the Word was made flesh and dwelt, that's tented, tabernacled among us. That the Word of God put on a tabernacle. Peter, knowing that, in his second epistle says, the Lord has shown me that I must shortly put off this tabernacle, his tent. Paul says, I'm longing to take my tent down. It's our tent. That's what it is. It's a spacesuit. A tent. The Old Testament says it's a carcass. It says their carcasses fell in the wilderness. We spend a lot of time on our carcasses. I do. I get vitamins and, you know, people buy juicers for their carcass and get carcass lifts and tucks and dress their carcass up real nice and join the health club to get that carcass in shape. And we're very carcass oriented, I'll tell you that. We look around the room and judge each other by the tents. Paul says, I'm torn between two because I like to take this tent down and depart and be with Christ. He doesn't say, I want to take this tent down and do some soul sleep. He doesn't say, I want to take this tent down and go to purgatory. I don't want to take this tent down and lay in the grave somewhere till the resurrection. He says, to take down this physical body is to be then with Christ. He says, when you close your eyes in this world, you open them up in the next. And he says, and that is what it is all about. You remember Elijah when he prayed for the widow's son that had died. That after the third time he prayed, it says his soul came into him again. It wasn't there sleeping in his body. It had departed. It came into him again. Revelation chapter 6, we see the souls of those that were beheaded under the altar in heaven crying out to God, how long before you avenge those who have killed us, Lord? They're not asleep, their souls not. The souls in heaven with the Lord, waiting for the resurrection of the physical frame. Paul says, this is a tent. I'm torn between two things. One is to strike the tent, take down the tent, to be with Christ, which is far better. Or, nevertheless, to abide in the flesh, that's needful for you. And having this confidence, I know that I shall abide and continue with you all for your furtherance and joy and faith. Paul is willing to make the sacrifice for them. That your rejoicing may be more abundant in Jesus Christ for me by my coming to you again. He's longing to see them again. Only let your conversation be as it becometh the gospel of Christ, that whether I come and see you or else be absent, I may hear of your affairs, that you stand fast in one spirit with one mind, striving together for the faith of the gospel. only let your conversation be as becometh the gospel of Christ. Your conversation, he plays on a very interesting word there. It's your politics, your citizenship, because Philippi was a Roman colony. They had full Roman citizenship. Paul says, let your heavenly citizenship, let your politic be as it becometh the gospel of Christ. That word becometh is a word that is taken from the marketplace, and it's when they use the balances and they put the weights on the one side and what you were purchasing on the other, and it has the idea of axiom, weighing as much as. Paul says, let your politic, your citizenship, be equal to, weigh as much as the gospel of Christ. He says, if you're going to talk the talk, you need to walk the walk. That's what Paul says to them. He said that earlier, that you might divide, you might choose that which is excellent, that you grow in love and in knowledge, that there'd be no admixture in your church, that you wouldn't be carnal, and that you wouldn't be stumbling anyone. Here he says it again, let your citizenship, oh yeah, it's wonderful, you have Roman citizenship, the soil in your town is considered Italian soil. He says there's something far better than that, and that's in regards to the gospel. Only let your walk weigh as much as your talk. You know, there isn't any greater disservice we can do to the gospel of Christ than to tell people about Jesus and then live like the world. There is no greater disservice that we can do to our children than to tell them that we believe Jesus Christ is our Lord, that he is coming again, that all authority in heaven and earth is his, and then go out and get drunk on the weekend, watch pornography in the home. Please, just don't even talk about Jesus. Because there isn't any greater disservice we can do than to tell one story and to live another story. And it just causes confusion. And Paul, because he loves them. He loves them. He's yearning for them in the bowels of Christ. He says, look, let your citizenship, your politics, weigh as much as the gospel of Christ. And in nothing be terrified by your adversaries. Now, Caesar, worship is beginning to be enforced by this time, to a degree. In nothing be terrified by your adversaries, which is to them an evident token of perdition. The fact that they are adversaries of the gospel of Christ is a testimony against them that perdition is what's down the road for them. But to you, it is an evidence of your salvation and that of God. For unto you it is given. Now, this is a word that means it is given with favor. God has favored you. Unto you it is given in the behalf of Christ, not only to believe, but also to suffer. Yay! You know, I'm working on it. I know that when the time comes, God will give us the grace. I remember Corrie Ten Boom said she talked to her father and, Dad, what if they come and what if they take us and what if they put us in one of the death camps? I'm not ready. I don't have the strength. I can't face that. And he said, Corrie, when you're getting ready to go into town on the train, when do I give you the money for the ticket? And she said, well, Dad, you give me the money right before I go. And he said, that's right. And that's when God will give you the grace, when you're ready to make the journey. These Philippians were facing a harder situation than we face day in and day out. Paul says, don't be terrified. Don't let it get you down. Because you've been given the privilege not only of believing on Christ, but also of suffering for his sake. Having the same conflict, which you saw in me and now here to be. And Paul said, you saw me when I was in prison there. You have the same conflict now. You saw what they did to me when I was in Philippi. Just remember, if they put you down in that dungeon, just start to sing that song. God will start to tap his foot. You know what happens then. Paul says, look, you remember what happened to me, and you know that I'm in a similar situation now. Don't be terrified. Don't be terrified. To live, Christ. To die, to strike this tent, and to go into his presence. I don't think any of us, when we stand around the throne of God, if you can imagine what will be before our gaze, I don't think any of us will be tempted to come back. Gee, Lord, couldn't I go back for a day? That is not going to happen. We live in a troubled world. We have it better than 90% of the people in this troubled world. We still have the freedom to gather, to worship, to share our faith. They're not taking us out in the parking lot, tying us to stakes, covering us with tar, and putting us on fire like Nero did. We're not worth it. We have an open door to share the mystery of Christ right now.
1: Hey, this is Pastor Joe Foch from Calvary Chapel of Philadelphia. Just want to throw out an invitation for a night of prayer and worship at our church. And it's for 18 to 30-year-olds, young adults. And you that listen and you pastors that are out there, you know who I am. You know what our church is about. But this night is going to be specifically about worshiping Jesus and seeking Him in prayer. And no denominational differences. That has nothing to do with this. It's strictly about the Lord. So we just want to create an opportunity here for young people from across the city that love the Lord to gather 7 p.m. July 17th. Encourage you to come out and join us. God bless you guys. Thanks.
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0: Welcome to Searchlight, a survey through Scripture with Pastor John Corson. 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Today on Searchlight, we are beginning a series of teachings that can be life-changing. Today, we are going to look at a concept that may be revolutionary to you. Today, we are considering a truth that can bring peace and joy to your life. The Apostle Paul introduces us to this truth in 1 Corinthians chapter 2. And in this truth is the answer to all of our problems. Yes, it is that simple. One concept, one understanding that provides the answer to all of our problems. Let's now join Pastor John as we look at this marvelous truth.
1: I'd like to welcome you this morning to our one-hour seminary crash course. For you see, most of you understand at this point in your walk that you are ordained to the ministry. You might not be serving, quote, professionally, but in reality, you, each of you who know Jesus Christ and are committed to Him, each one of you, without exception, are ordained into ministry. Jesus said, "You have not chosen me, but I have chosen you and ordained you that you should go forth and bear much fruit." You are ordained into ministry every bit as much as I am or anyone in the so-called professional clergy. So you can go by Reverend Bill or Reverend Sue or the Most Holy Joe or whatever you want to, because you are involved in ministry. Now, the beautiful thing about being in ministry is it is so simple when we're dealing with the issues, the problems, the questions that plague people. You need not go to 3 years of seminary. You need not become master psychologists or study sociology. The ministry, effective ministry, is profoundly simple. Listen to what Paul had to say concerning his ministry, the fruitfulness of it, and what was the secret of his successful service. In 1 Corinthians, Paul declares in chapter 1, verse 17, "For Christ sent me not to baptize, but to preach the gospel, not with the wisdom of men's words, lest the cross of Christ be made of none effect. For the preaching of the cross is to them that perish foolishness, but to us which are saved, it is the power of God." Verse 22 of chapter 1, "The Jews, they require a sign, and the Greeks seek after wisdom. But we preach Christ crucified, unto the Jews a stumbling block, unto the Greeks foolishness, but unto them which are saved, both Jews and Greeks, Christ, the power of God and the wisdom of God." Verse 1 of chapter 2, "Brethren, when I came to you, I came not with excellency of speech or of wisdom,

declaring unto you the testimony of God. For I determined not to know anything among you save Jesus Christ and him crucified. Paul is telling the Corinthian believers, you remember how when I came to you, I didn't come with flowery orations or philosophical esoteric discussions. I came to you with simplicity, preaching nothing but Jesus Christ and him crucified. Now, keep in mind, Bible students, Paul came to Corinth right after he had a what I consider to be a rather disastrous session there in Athens. Athens, that Greek city that was known for its continual philosophical interaction. Paul goes to the Areopagus, Mars Hill, a place where philosophers and thinkers hung out all day long and just talked philosophy. They said, Paul, come up and share with us. And so there in Acts chapter 17, we see the Apostle Paul going up to Mars Hill, the Areopagus. And he takes heed of the situation and decides to discuss rather intellectually, rather oratorically with them. He begins his rap, his sermon, by saying, on the way up here, I noticed a multiplicity of altars dedicated to various gods. One altar, though, was dedicated to the unknown God. They had over 1,000 altars there in Athens dedicated to their various deities. But just in case they forgot any, they put up one altar that would cover any that were forgotten, called the altar to the unknown God. Paul saw that and said, that's the God I want to speak to you about. He used an illustration from their culture, from their system, and he launched off into a dissertation explaining about the true and living God. He quoted from their poets. He discussed their philosophy. He alluded to their culture. But you see, the success of that sermon was very minimal. The intriguing thing to me is, if you go to Bible school or seminary, Acts 17, that speech, that sermon, is often held up as the quintessential model, the ultimate expression of how to preach persuasively. But wait, look at the results. Most of those that heard him mocked him. Others said, well, come back later on, we'll hear more of what you have to say. And a couple of people, only a handful, believed. It was really quite unsuccessful in proportion to Paul's other ministry ventures. The reason? I suggest to you a careful reading of that sermon, and you will see he never mentions Jesus Christ crucified. He alludes to the resurrection, but he doesn't state straightforwardly with simplicity, hey, Jesus loves you and died for you and is risen from the dead. Open up your heart to him. He never does that. But rather, he tries to relate to those whom he's speaking to. He tries to be philosophical. He tries to be professional, if you would. And as a result, check it out, Bible students, in Athens, there was no church started. A few believed, a couple, a handful, but there was no real church established. So, the next stop, Corinth. Paul changes his mode of operation radically. He gets away from the flowery speeches, from the professional clergy mentality, and he just starts talking about Jesus Christ and him crucified. He says, when I came to you, I did not come with men's wisdom, but I came with simplicity, preaching nothing but Jesus Christ and him crucified. And you know what happened? Many, many responded, and a church was founded and flourished. Oh, it is true that church later on had problems that needed to be corrected. But nonetheless, a great church was started there when Paul at Corinth, in contrast to what he did in Athens, just preached Jesus and the cross. It's where the power is. Now, in Rome, or pardon me, to the Romans, Paul wrote this in chapter 1, I'm not ashamed of the gospel,

If you try to be psychological, philosophical, clever, ornate, you're going to get all caught up and tripped up and messed up. But if you, in ministering to people, keep it real, real simple and say, I'm going to talk about nothing but Jesus Christ and Him crucified, you'll do well. Now, note takers, listen, here we go. Fasten your seatbelts. This is the great experiment in 22 points in 15 minutes. So stay tuned, hang on, write down. Listen, I suggest to you this morning that any situation in which you find yourself encountering people that need ministry, the answer is Jesus Christ and the cross. That's why I love being involved in service, because no matter what the question is, I already know what the answer will be: Jesus Christ and Him crucified. First of all, number one, you will come across people that will doubt God's love. Oh, well, does God love me? What's the answer? To have them explore their childhood hurts and wonder if they were rejected by their father and thus they cannot receive God's love personally? No. Shine it on, man. Throw that stuff out. The answer is simple: Jesus Christ and Him crucified. What do you mean? Romans chapter 5, verse 8 says, God proved His love for us in that while we were yet sinners, Christ died for us. That is the singular issue. When somebody says, I'm not sure God loves me, say, hey, let me tell you something. God proved His love for you in that while you were still sinning, rebelling, could care less about knowing Him, God became a man and was pinned to the tree and died for you specifically. He proved His love for you. When you were not going to church, trying hard, being good, but when you were terrible. Guys, it would be like if the first time you saw your wife, the first time you met her, she had cold cream on her face, curlers in her hair, popping cherry bonbons in her mouth. The TV is blaring as the world spins. And she's there just in this fuzzy blue bathrobe with those great big slippers. And you're introduced to her and she looks at you and you see and declare to her, honey, hey, I want to marry you. I'm going to pick you up tomorrow morning and we're going off to Maui and we're getting married. And she says, okay, with cherry dripping down her cheek. And so the next day you show up at the house and knock on the door and there she is, the cold cream gone. The bathrobe put away and in its place on her is a beautiful white dress fitting perfectly. Her hair looks incredible. The cherry bonbons in the fridge, the few that are left, you see. The TV is off and she looks excellent, and you say, wow, man, I loved you when you were dog bait. Now that you're cleaned up a bit, oh, man. Hey, listen, do you know when the Lord loved you? Do you know when He died for you? When you were dog bait spiritually. So don't you know that He loves you right now, that you're starting to get it together a bit? That you want to be washed by the water of the Word, that you're walking in the Lord? Hey, I can take people to the cross and say, look, God does love you. He proved it to you unmistakably, irrefutably, because Jesus, God, died for you when you were sinning, rebelling, swearing, cursing, drinking, doping, whatever you were doing. That's when He died for you. So don't you know that He loves you now? Take Him to the cross, Romans 5:8. My brother Jimmy, when he was growing up, had this thing. He didn't like to take his socks off when he was a little guy. In fact, I can recall when he was 4 or 5, he would actually take baths or go in the pool with his socks still on. Interesting. In fact, I still haven't seen his feet. No. And I can remember when he was 4 or 5 years old, you know, Jimmy, I can remember Mom going in, changing him, saying to Jimmy when he was a little guy, 2, 3, 4, 5, Jimmy, how big are you today? And he would say, so big, and lift his hands up, and while his hands were up, whoosh, the shirt would come off. Quick change. Hey, so big. Does God love you? Tell those little kids spiritually, does God love you? So much. So much

0: opened up his heart, laid down his life. When they thrust that spear in his side, out came blood and water, which is indicative for you physiology students, is indicative of a ruptured heart. He loves me so much, cares about me so deeply, wants me to live in heaven, that even when I was sinning and rebelling, he died for me. His heart burst in that pericardium, in that chest, you see. Number two, only 20 more to go. People say, well, if God loves me, then I just can't figure out why things aren't working out provisionally. People doubt God's provision. They'll talk to you and say, well, if God is love, if he's so good, why aren't I being provided for? What do you do? What do you say when people are doubting God's provision? Jesus Christ and him crucified. Romans chapter 8, verse 32 says, he that spared not his own son, but delivered him up for us all, how shall he not with him also freely give us all things? Hey, God's going to meet your needs because he gave to you his son. He became a man, this loving God did, was pinned to a tree. He gave you his all, his best, you see. Last week, Everett, Peter John's grandfather, gave to him a Datsun pickup truck. As Everett got a new one, the old truck was given to Peter John. Peter's thrilled. Suppose Peter John gets that pickup truck, and he is just, wow, this is great, and he thinks it is. And in the back is, of course, the jack, in case he has a flat tire. But he notices that Everett forgot to put in the jack handle that goes in the jack to fix the flat tire. So he drives over to Papa's house and says, Papa, hey, thanks so much for the truck. Oh, it's perfect. But Papa, the jack handle isn't there. Would Everett say, well, sorry, I've given you the truck, I've given you the jack. Man, what else do you want? Come, want the jack handle now. Give me a break. You're asking too much. Of course not. It's ridiculous. It's idiotic. If Everett gave him the truck and the jack, the handle, hey, if Everett has access to it, then of course he'll make it available for Peter John, you see. Don't you see what Paul is saying in Romans 8, 32 here? If God gave his son the best, the greatest gift he could have ever extended to you and to me, then don't you know that he's not going to hold back any good thing, because anything else is small, it's dinky, it's a jack handle in comparison to the gift he already gave to you in sending down Jesus. And by the way, Jesus died for you specifically. If you were the only person that needed salvation, he would have come and been pinned to the tree for you specifically, for me personally. You say, well, John, I've got a big problem with that. How could he die for each one of us when he was only on that tree for a few hours on that Friday afternoon in April AD 32? How could he die for each one of us for our sins individually? Here's how. The Bible says he was slain before the foundation of the world. And when we see him in heaven, we shall see him as a lamb having been slain. I want you to understand, ministry students, that the sufferings of Jesus far transcend and far exceed what took place there on that Friday afternoon. We'll never understand until heaven the price that was paid, how each one of our sins individually, every sin that I have done individually was paid for by Jesus. It had to be. Study the Old Testament sacrificial system and you will see that each sin has to be atoned for individually. Jesus died for every single sin, slain before the foundation of the world. When we see him, we shall see him as a lamb just having been slain. The sufferings of Christ are something we have very little understanding of, and we won't really begin to even comprehend until we get to heaven. So if he loved you that much, if he gave to you his son and died for each of your sins, don't you know he's going to help you with the Pacific Power bill or the groceries at Food for Less? That's the jack handle, man. Go to the cross. Number three, not only people doubting God's love, go to the cross. He proved it there on the tree. Or his provision. Hey, if he didn't hold back his son, Romans 8:32 says, he's not going to hold back any good thing from you or from me. Number three, people say, well, then how come I'm not getting the Ferrari? It's because God has decided that that is not a good thing for you. Number three, God's decisions. People doubt, well, I don't like what he's deciding. You know, the Ferrari isn't coming. The job isn't opening. Things aren't happening the way I think they should. And people that you will encounter do indeed doubt God's decisions. Oh, they might not shake their fist at him. They might not hurl curses upon him, but in their heart, man, they'll just pull away from him because they say, well, he doesn't seem to be answering my prayer or meeting my need or coming through for me. What do you do with a person who just can't figure out why the Lord isn't working? You take him to the cross. You remind him of what happened to our sister Salome. Remember her? She was the mother of James and John. And she comes to Jesus, and she worships Jesus. And Jesus must have chuckled at her when he saw the worship that she was lavishing on him, because she knew that she was, he knew that she was coming, not just to give worship, but because she wanted to get something. Oftentimes, that's the way it is. Oh, I'm going to go to morning devotions today. I'm going to go to morning worship. I'll be there at Koinonia meeting tonight because, man, I got problems. I need something. So we worship the Lord. Lord, do you see this? Catching this, Lord? Hands up, head down, whatever it might be. Oh, Lord, by the way, now that I've got your attention, here's my situation. And here she comes and she worships. And the Lord says, woman, what do you want? And I don't think he said that condemningly. I believe he said that humored, chuckling. What do you want? Well, she says, since you're asking, as a matter of fact, what I would desire is that when you come into your kingdom, Lord, and things are happening and things are gelling and crowds are gathering in Jerusalem anticipating your entry, when you come into your kingdom, could my sons, my two boys, be on your right hand and on your left? Jesus looked at her and said, woman, you don't know what you're asking. Are they able to drink of the cup that I will drink and be baptized in the baptism that I'm to undergo? Kind of a cryptic answer to a simple question. Lord, my two boys, your two disciples, they're good fellows. Couldn't they be on your right hand and on your left hand when you come into your kingdom? And Jesus answers something about a cup that he'll be taking and a baptism under which he'll be going. That seems rather cryptical. But wait. Hey, check out what's happening. She goes her way, confused, wondering perhaps what he meant when a few days later, not very long thereafter, Jesus Christ, going into Jerusalem, was led out of the city. And now Jesus Christ was on top of a hill called Calvary.
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0: Welcome to The Word for Today, featuring the Bible teaching ministry of Pastor Chuck Smith, founder of the Calvary Chapel Movement. This radio program is a chapter-by-chapter, verse-by-verse study through the entire Bible. And on today's edition of The Word for Today, Pastor Chuck continues his message, The Word of the Lord Endures Forever, as we pick up in 1 Peter chapter 1, verse 25. And now, with today's study, here's Pastor Chuck.
1: We've been redeemed, not with corruptible things that are going to pass away, silver and gold, but with the precious blood of Jesus Christ. I've been born again, not with the corruptible seed, but the incorruptible, the Word of God, which lives and abides forever. Jesus said, heaven and earth will pass away, but my words will never pass away. The universe is gradually wearing down. The sun is giving off 1,200,000 tons of mass every second. Gradually wearing down. That is irrecoverable mass. One day the sun's going to flicker and die. Maybe it will go into a supernova first, flare and die. They estimate another 15, 20 billion years, and the sun's going to have had it. That's all right. The Word of God will still be around. I'll still be around because I've been born by the Word of God into this incorruption, this new life, this eternal life. Heaven and earth will pass away. My Word, Jesus said, will never pass away. I've been born by that Word of God, that Word which abides forever. The flesh, all flesh is as grass. That is, it's going to perish. It's going to, like the flower, it's going to wither and die. But the word of the Lord endures forever. And this is the word which by the gospel is preached unto you. Hey, we've got something. We've got hold of something here that's eternal. Something that's going to last forever. And I have been born again by that into this eternal life. Wherefore, laying aside all malice and all guile and all hypocrisy and all envying and all evil speaking, set these things aside. We're to love one another with a pure heart fervently. Set aside the envying, the hypocrisy, the guile, the evil speaking. And as newborn babes, desire the sincere milk of the word that you may grow thereby. If so be that you have tasted that the Lord is gracious. There are so many people who desire sensationalism. They desire the hot fudge sundaes. And you can see them advertising the spiritual hot fudge Sundays in the papers every Sunday, you know. Come and see. Come and taste the hot fudge. You know, delicious. And ours is more exciting than anybody else's. Guaranteed to scintillate your senses. Get you excited emotionally. You don't grow by that, though. That's the problem. You see, it may taste good, it may be exciting to eat, but it isn't nourishing. It doesn't strengthen you.

It has very little value when the real testing comes. You'll find yourself weak and anemic. But if you have partaken of the Word of God and you know from the Word God is good, God is gracious, then when the trials come, you're strengthened by that Word and that knowledge of the goodness and the graciousness of God. So desire the sincere milk of the Word that you might grow thereby, just like a new baby. And how I love to see these new babes in Christ. These people have just been born again by the Spirit recently. How I love to see them devouring the Word. The Word of God going out. Desire the sincere milk of the Word that you may grow thereby. It's the Word of God that feeds you, that develop spiritual growth. You cannot grow spiritually apart from the Word of God. Now, I like to emphasize that. You can only experience spiritual growth through the Word. It is the food that feeds the spiritual man. And apart from the Word of God, you cannot experience real spiritual growth. You can experience spiritual excitement through experiences and sensationalism. But you cannot experience real growth. That takes the Word of God. So desire the sincere milk of the Word that you may grow as newborn babes. If so be, you've tasted that the Lord is gracious, the Lord to whom coming as unto a living stone, disallowed indeed of men, but chosen of God and precious. It's interesting to me. Here's big old rough Peter, the fisherman. I mean, he's just as tough as nails. You know, he's ready for anything, ready for a fight. You want to fight? You know, you want to take Jesus? Man, he draws his sword and he starts to flail. You know, I mean, he's ready for it. You know, odds against him, all these soldiers, hey, he'll see it out, you know. Tough, rough guy. And what seems to be his favorite word when he gets... You know, he's a marshmallow when you come around the things of the Spirit. His favorite word is precious. Now, that's not a word for a big, tough guy, you know, precious. I love the way the Lord makes marshmallows out of some of these jocks, you know. Just, it's beautiful to me. And so, all the way through, you'll find Peter using this word precious. I think that's precious. So coming to Jesus, to whom as we come to him, as unto the living stone, though disallowed indeed of men, but he is chosen of God, and he is precious, the precious blood of Jesus Christ. Now, Jesus is referred to as the stone. In the book of Deuteronomy, chapter 32, the Song of Moses, God is referred to there as a rock, and the gods of the heathen as rocks. Their rock is not as our rock, he said. And there are references to God as a rock. In the book of Daniel, in the vision of or dream of Nebuchadnezzar, he saw this huge image that represented the kingdoms of man, beginning with the Babylonian kingdom and the succession of kingdoms through the Medo-Persian, the Grecian, the Roman, until this final world governing kingdom of 10 nations. He watched this great image until there came a rock, not cut with hands. And it smote this gray image in its feet so that the whole image crumbled and the rock grew into a mountain that covered the earth. Now, when the Lord explained that dream to Nebuchadnezzar, the rock is the coming of Jesus Christ. He is the rock not cut with hands that will bring an end to the worldly governments and will establish God's kingdom that will cover the earth and never end. When Moses was taking the children of Israel through the wilderness and they cried for water, Moses took his rod and struck the rock according to the commandment of God, and water came forth.
Now, Paul tells us that that rock that was with them in the wilderness was Christ. That rock smitten, that is, at the cross, whereby the water of life flows out unto man. They were dying, they were perishing of thirst in the wilderness, ready to die until the water flowed forth out of the rock, the water of life. They drank and they were sustained. Even so, we perishing in the wilderness of sin, ready to die, Jesus smitten for us, the water of life flows forth and we drink and we are saved, we have life. That's why the second time when they cried to Moses for water and he went into God and God said, speak to the rock and it'll bring forth water. But Moses in his anger went out and he said, must I smite this rock again to give you water? And he smote it the second time. And God said, Moses, that was a mistake that you're going to have to pay for. You see, the rock once smitten never needs to be smitten again. Jesus doesn't have to die again. He doesn't have to be crucified again. Once smitten, all you have to do to receive the water of life is to speak to the rock. Just call upon Jesus Christ. So here he says, coming now to this stone, this living stone that was disallowed by the builders. That is, Jesus was rejected by the Jews as the Messiah. But yet he was chosen of God and precious. Now you also, as living stones, are built up as a spiritual house, the church, a spiritual house. You are a holy priesthood. We'll be called a royal priesthood soon, but here a holy priesthood, to offer up spiritual sacrifices acceptable to God by Jesus Christ. Now, what are the spiritual sacrifices that we offer up? You remember in the 51st Psalm, even David had a hint. He said, sacrifices and offering thou wouldest not. Or thou delightest not in. Another psalm, he said, sacrifices and offering thou wouldest not. But a body thou hast prepared me. In Psalm, I think it's 89 in reference to Jesus. But in Psalm 51, sacrifice and offering you take no delight in. But the sacrifices of God are a broken spirit. And a broken spirit and a contrite heart thou wilt not despise. So he speaks of a spiritual sacrifice, a broken spirit before the Lord. Then in the book of Hebrews, chapter 13, let us then offer unto God the sacrifice of praise, even the fruit of our lips unto him. So the spiritual sacrifices that we offer to God are our praises unto him. Coming before him with a broken heart, offering our praises to God. As a priest, I have access. And that was the thing of the priesthood. He had access to God. And as a priest, a holy priesthood that I have, as a child of God, I can offer spiritual sacrifices. I can come to God and worship him and praise him and offer him these spiritual sacrifices, the fruit of my lips unto him. Which sacrifices are acceptable to God by Jesus Christ. If offered in Jesus' name, and offered through Jesus, they're acceptable. Wherefore, also it is contained in the scripture, behold, I lay in Zion a chief cornerstone, elect and precious. And he that believeth on him shall not be confounded or confused. Unto you, therefore, which believe, he is precious. But unto them which are disobedient, the stone which the builders disallowed, the same is made the head cornerstone. Now, this particular psalm no doubt impressed Peter pretty much, because when Peter was called before the council, in the fourth chapter of Acts, to answer for the miracle that was done to the lame man at the temple,
Peter said, if we are examined today because of the good deed done to this

0: But the, or lame man, judge ye, but we have done it in the name of Jesus Christ. Be it known unto you and all ye that dwell in Jerusalem, that by the name of Jesus Christ, this man stands here before you all. And he is the stone, Peter said, which was set of not by you builders. But he's the same has become the chief cornerstone, and neither is there salvation in any other. Now, there is in the psalm this reference, a messianic reference to the Messiah, Psalm 118, of the stone which was set of naught by the builders becoming the chief cornerstone, the work of the Lord. A prophecy concerning Jesus Christ, a prophecy that he would be disallowed or rejected by the religious leadership. But yet God has ordained that he should be the chief cornerstone. And of course, he is that chief cornerstone upon which the church is built. Jesus said, upon this rock I will build my church. What rock? Peter's confession, thou art the Christ, the Son of the living God. The church has been built on that chief cornerstone. Jesus Christ is the Messiah, the Son of the living God. Now, there is a story that in the building of Solomon's temple, the stones were all quarried away from the temple site and brought to the temple site. They were quarried and actually chiseled out so that they were built in such an interlocking way and chiseled out to such perfection that they used no mortar. The stones just set on each other without even the use of mortar being hewn out so accurately and carefully. And that as each stone came, those builders would just place it in the building, but no sound of hammer, trowel, or whatever went on in the building of the temple. That was all done in the quarry away from the temple. And the story goes that this one stone came, and the builders looked for it on the plans. They couldn't see where it fit into the building. And finally, they just tossed the thing over in the bushes, cast it aside. And when the temple was complete, they were missing this chief cornerstone. So they sent to the quarry, all right, we're ready now to for the ceremony. We want to put in the cornerstone and all and get this thing on. Where is the cornerstone? And the quarry foreman sent back and said, I sent it to you already. It's been marked off on my inventory. He said, well, it's not here. We don't have it. He said, well, I've already sent it. It's already gone, you know. And so some fellow went over in the bushes and found this stone that they had thrown away. And they realized, wow, this is the chief cornerstone of the whole building, the one that's been rejected. And so an interesting prophecy then, that experience, the prophecy of what would happen with the temple became the fulfillment with Jesus. The stone disallowed by the builders, but yet has become the chief cornerstone. And as Peter said, there's not salvation in any other, for there is no other name under heaven given among men whereby we must be saved. So, the twofold effect though. He's made the head of the corner, but yet he is a stone of stumbling and a rock of offense unto those which stumble. Jesus is a cornerstone, the foundation upon which the church is built, but yet he is also a stumbling stone. The Jews stumble over him because of the crucifixion. They could not understand the Messiah being crucified, and so they stumbled over the stone. He became a rock of offense to them. Paul speaks of Christ crucified to the Greeks, foolishness, but to the Jews, an offense. But unto us which are saved, the power of God. And so he is a rock of offense, even to them which stumble at the word, being disobedient, whereunto also they were appointed. Now again, the idea of God's foreordination and election, and they were appointed unto this disobedience. But ye are a chosen generation. Jesus said, I have chosen you and ordained you that you should be my disciples. You are a royal priesthood. You are a holy nation. You are a people destined for a possession. That peculiar people is a poor translation. You know, then you go around with your eyes crossed and tongue hanging out, you know. Peculiar people. It's a bad translation. You are a people destined for a possession. The word in the Greek is possession. You are a people of the possession, or you are to possess the kingdom, destined to possess the kingdom of God. That you should show forth the praises of Him who called you out of the darkness into His marvelous light. And so the purpose of God, that you should show forth the praises of God through your life, because God has called you out of darkness. When Jesus called Paul to go forth and preach the gospel as he is relating his experience of conversion unto King Agrippa. And he tells him of that call of God upon his heart. It was to open the eyes and to turn them from darkness to light, from the power of Satan to God, that they might receive the forgiveness of sins and the inheritance among them which are sanctified by faith in Jesus. Turn them. You have been delivered from the power of darkness. You've been redeemed from the power of darkness and brought into the glorious kingdom of light. Wherein, in times past, you were not the people of God, but are now the people of God, which had not obtained mercy, but now you've obtained mercy. Time past, you weren't one of God's children, now you are. You hadn't received the mercy, now you have. Dearly beloved, I beseech you, as strangers and pilgrims. Now he's talking about your relationship to the world. The Bible says, love not the world, neither the things that are in the world. He that hath the love of the world in his heart hath not the love of the Father. For all that is in the world, the lust of the flesh, the lust of the eye, the pride of life, is not of God, but it is a part of the whole worldly system. You are not of the world. You're a stranger, you're a pilgrim. As a stranger and a pilgrim, abstain from the fleshly lust. All that is of the world, the lust of the flesh, the lust of the eyes over. Abstain from these fleshly lusts, which war against your soul. They would destroy you.
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0: May the Lord be with you, and may your life be an instrument in God's hand this week. May you have that unusual joy of realizing God's hand is upon my life and He has used me. May God help you to share His love with those that are still sitting in darkness. And may you experience the anointing of God's Spirit upon your life in a new and a very special way as He empowers you to do His work. In Jesus' name.
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0: Welcome to Living by Grace, a verse-by-verse study through the Bible with Pastor Mark Galvin of Calvary Chapel, Lompoc. 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
1: Last week, if you remember, James told us that we're to be doers of the word and not hearers only, deceiving ourselves. And he gives us here in the second chapter a simple test, really, a way by which we can know if we are hearing and obeying, putting into practice that which we're hearing, a way by which we can know if we're merely listeners of the word or if we are doers. He begins in verse 1 by saying, "My brethren, have not the faith of our Lord Jesus Christ, the Lord of

of glory with respect of persons. Jesus Christ was no respecter of persons. And even the religious leaders in Jesus' day made mention of that. They realized that he did not play favorites. He was loving towards everyone. And he was confrontational towards everyone that needed to be confronted. If we have faith in Christ, if we are God's people, we need to act like him. We need to be, as we are called, Christians, which the early church was given that name first by non-believers. It was the non-believers in the different cultures at the world, in the world at that time, the Roman culture, that spoke of believing children of God, converted souls, as being Christians. It means little Christ, Christ-like. Those guys are like little Christ. That's a great compliment if you're a child of God. But if we're not acting like Christ, then we're hypocrites. We are not what we, and we are merely hearers and not doers. For if there come, verse 2, for if there come unto your assembly a man with a gold ring and goodly apparel, and there come in also a poor man in vile raiment, and ye have respect to him that weareth the gay clothing. Now I've got the old King James, right? This means something different in our culture, doesn't it? So it's just, the guy's decked out. And say unto him, sit thou here in a good place, and say to the poor, stand thou there, or sit here under my footstool. Are ye not then partial in yourselves, and are become judges of evil thoughts? The way we treat others reveals our belief in God. The way we believe, and how we believe. The way we treat brothers and sisters in Christ. The way we treat non-believers indicates what we believe about God. And if there's partiality, snobbery, if we're discriminatory, then we are not, as it says in verse 1, we're not having the faith of our Lord Jesus. We're not walking the same way. We're not the people we ought to be. Think about it for a minute. If you knew at the end, well, let's say at 9 o'clock tonight, you are going to meet Bill Gates personally, the Microsoft mogul, multi-billionaire. If you knew you were going to meet him at 9 o'clock, you would probably look in a mirror, brush your teeth, brush your hair, maybe change what you're wearing. If you knew you were going to go speak to someone in a recovery room that is maybe recovering from, you know, that is recovering from alcoholism or whatever, then you see, probably not going to have the same impact on you. Or if you're going maybe to a psych ward to visit someone that you had to visit with, maybe a relative or a friend, neighbor, what have you. It's interesting, isn't it, how we can be so easily deceived and how we can be hypocritical. And we don't even know it. We don't even pick up on it. But the Word of God, you see, it reveals us for who we are. And we have to be careful of this because Christ, obviously, was not a respecter of any man's person. And we've all been treated, mistreated, by people who have snubbed us or have, you know, given us the cold shoulder. You know what that feels like. And when people come to church, when people are going to a Bible study, the last thing they expect is to be mistreated. And here we have James speaking about a situation where, in a hypothetical sense, you've got maybe an usher or elder, whoever in the church, where an individual comes in and the one who is greeting at the front door or the one who is supposed to be maybe ushering people into the congregation is playing favorites by visual, you know, with what he sees. Hey, wait, that guy's dressed well. That girl's dressed well. And they've got money. Look at their watch. Look at their rings. Okay, we'll treat them nice. We'll put them in the front row. Or, you know, the guy that comes in or the girl that comes in, and maybe just the opposite.
They're the earmarks of poverty.

0: poverty.
1: Or maybe they just don't care about the way they look. Regardless of that, God, you see, he wants us to love everyone equally. This has been shared many times. Many years ago, during the hippie movement, if you've listened to KLWG for any length of time, one of the Calvary pastors has shared this, no doubt you've heard it. But true nonetheless, many years ago during the hippie movement, when the Jesus freak generation, and as the younger generation, for thousands and thousands of people were coming to Christ, especially in Orange County, California, really worldwide, there are people coming to Christ, but especially in California, you had the Jesus freak movement. And at Calvary Costa Mesa, the elders spoke with Pastor Chuck, because these hippies were coming in and they would put their feet on, and on the back of the pews, unlike we don't have pews here, but at Calvary Costa Mesa, on the back of the pews, they have little holders for your communion cups. It's kind of nice. But the hippies, they'd come in, they got dirty feet, and they put their, a lot of them were like putting their feet in the, their toes in the communion cup holder things, and, you know, and they were just, you know, dirty. You know, the hippies, some of you guys weren't around back then, but it was, just wasn't hip to be all clean and have your hair combed. It was just, be natural, man. You don't have to comb your hair. You know, you can wear the same thing for a couple of weeks. It's all right. You know, you don't have to have shoes. You know, that was just kind of the way it was. And there was really a demarcation, if you remember. You could tell who was a part of the generation, in the generation gap, who are the guys over the hill and who are the, you know, the younger generation. But, so anyways, the pastor, or excuse me, the elders were very upset. And they're like, listen, Pastor Chuck, you know, we got this new carpet and we got all, and, you know, these hippies are coming and they're real dirty and they're putting their feet in the communion cup holders. And he said, let's just rip out the carpet then. Let's just tear out the carpet. And they've understood with that statement, you know, hey, we want the people. We want the people to get saved. They got a lot of problems. There's all kinds of difficulties in this generation, but we want to get them saved. We want to forget about the carpet. And that's the idea here, that we want to see people saved. We want to see people loved by God and experience God, especially when they come here. And when they meet us as God's people, we're God's representatives. So they need to see that we're Christians, that we have love for them. The world isn't like that. The world operates a completely different set of standards. You know, what can I get? How can I impress? How can I use this set of circumstances, this relationship, to climb the social ladder? Just the opposite for us as God's people. And Christ, when we look at Christ, he came to this planet, the richest individual that has ever lived from eternity. No one richer. He became poverty-stricken. Extremely poor, that for our sakes we might be rich. And he grew up in Nazareth. Probably didn't have hardwood floorings or carpet. He was a nobody. He dressed like a nobody as far as the world was concerned. He didn't have, you see, for the snobs, the religious snobs, the scribes and the Pharisees, he didn't dress like them. He wasn't educated in their system, in their schools. He wasn't a part of the rabbinical teaching and their circle of rabbinical teachers. He ate and drank with publicans and sinners. And the guys that he called on to help him out, his disciples, they were a bunch of nondescript individuals. They were fishermen. He had tax collector, you know, in that group, who was a kind of a Benedict Arnold of the Jewish populace. You had, you know, people that were nobodies, and they weren't schooled, they were not educated. And the religious leaders, it was something that turned them off. Now, how can these guys be important? How can that be the Son of God? Many people that grew up in his hometown in Nazareth, they couldn't understand how he could be the Messiah, because he was so lowly. His upbringing, the neighborhood he grew up in. And yet he was the God of all the universe, glory itself. The Shekinah glory of God in human flesh. God's glory. God himself.

instantly by the power of God. He can see, he knows the power of God, what it can do in the life of a person and what they can be like in the future. And you've experienced that as a child of God. And God was willing to impart himself to you. Not a religious system, but himself, to go out of his way. I don't know how far it is from God's throne to Nazareth. How many light years? But he went out of his way for us, to say the least. So we're not to be respecters of persons. We're to be loving towards all. And isn't it interesting? You know, the people, the CEOs, the political leaders, the sports heroes, usually those people that we're trying to impress are the people that could care less about us. They could care the least about us. But yet we try and go out of our way. John Calvin said this, he basically stated, don't try to impress your executioner. And sometimes that's the way we are. You know, the people that are trying to do us in, you know, and we're going to be seeing that in a few moments. You know, we're trying to impress people that no matter what you do, they're not going to be impressed. And yet there are people out there that would respond, that are part of that harvest. Remember, Jesus said that the harvest is plenteous. It's the laborers that are few. And sometimes as laborers, we want to zero in on one portion of the field, one portion of the harvest. And yet there's many out there that would listen, that would respond, if we would be willing to impart ourselves. Well, as we continue here, in verse 4, once again he says, are ye not then partial in yourselves, and are become judges of evil thoughts? Hearken, my dearly beloved, hath not God chosen the poor in this world, rich in faith, and heirs of the kingdom, which he hath promised to them that love him? You know, I think of Elijah and Elisha. And those guys didn't have anything. So really, except for the clothes on their back. But they lived, their lives were so rich. Miracle after miracle, preaching and ministering the word of God to the nation of Israel. And you see the situations and the circumstances and the ministry that these guys were involved with. And you go, man, these guys were, they lived a rich life. And you see, it's more important to live a rich life spiritually than it is to be monetarily rich, financially well off. Because you can have everything. You know, sad story today. You know, Junior Seau, who was a middle linebacker for the San Diego Chargers several years ago, and also at the end of his career, he was the middle linebacker for the New England Patriots. Apparently, according to police reports, he killed himself, committed suicide. A lot of money. A lot of wealth. But obviously he wasn't living richly. It was the outward appearance. And it's one thing to exist. It's another thing to live. To truly live. To live richly. And as you look at the great men and women of Scripture, very few of them were well off financially. There were some. It's not wrong to be rich. To have a lot. If God's blessed you. But it's wrong if that's the priority. And if Christ takes a second or third seat in order to get that, or if you got to compromise and cut corners to get that, that's idolatry. And really, the key is to look at everyone the way Christ looks at everyone. Because we, by nature, we just have, it's just because of our fallen state, our fallen nature, we automatically, it's like a computer. You know, our mind's like a computer. You see someone and the car they drive, the way they're dressed, or it's just a computer. You know, this equals poverty. This equals, you know, financial wealth, or this because of the way they're dressed. It's just something that we do without even realizing it. But when we're speaking to people, we need to, and we're praying or what have you, we need to be those that see individuals. The guy that is driving you crazy at work, or your next door neighbor that's driving you crazy, or whoever it may be, to see them through the eyes of Christ. How would Christ treat this person? That's the whole idea here. How would Christ reach out to this individual? And you know what? As you have that mindset, you know, the Holy Spirit, you're going to be able to lock in.

is God, by the Holy power of His Holy Spirit, you're going to be able to lock into those thoughts, what He's thinking about that person. And the love of God, it's going to flow from you. Because it's God's love. You're just opening the floodgate, so to speak. You're just turning on the spigot. You know, Lord, love this person through me. Even though I don't get along with them. See, that's being loving. Sometimes, as believers think, well, I, in order to love that person, I really have to like them. You don't have to like them. You might not like them. That has nothing to do with it, really. God's calling you to love them. That's a higher calling. You might not like the way they, maybe they're a co-worker or a student, you know, that sits next to you in class or whatever, and maybe they cuss and they say all kinds of lame things, but God wants to love them through you. And you might not like the way they act. Maybe nobody likes them, but you can love them if you're obedient. It's a thing of obedience. It's not an emotion that has to prompt my actions. Sometimes as believers we think, well, I don't have a love for them yet. I don't feel like I love them. There's not the emotion. You don't have to worry about it. Just be obedient to it. And as you obey to love them, that love of God will flow through you. You're just that vessel. Just ignore the vessel and allow the Lord to love them and to love those around you. And you'll find that God's, you see, this is something He wants to do. And you're just allowing Him to do it through you. And that's the key. Just seeing people through the eyes of Christ. And as Jesus, as is said here, those who are poor are often rich in faith because they are dependent upon God. They don't have anything. They don't have anyone except for God. And God is so faithful. And because they've seen God's faithfulness, they're rich in faith. They've seen God come through day after day after day after day for their food, for their clothing. And so there's a closer connection in that sense because they're constantly trusting. But the rich guy, you see, he trusts in his bank account. He doesn't need to pray. Well, he does need to pray, but so often doesn't. Give us this day our daily bread. Well, Lord, I've already taken care of that. Seen my bank account? Seen my refrigerator? Or refrigerators? So there's a dependency that the poor have on God. And so often it builds up the faith because you see, oh, wow, God is able. I'm trusting, I'm reading, I'm studying, I'm obeying and watching what God's doing. And man, He's always so faithful. And we're heirs, God's people. As God's people, we're the heirs of the kingdom, which He hath promised to them that love Him. But you have despised the poor. Do not rich men oppress you and draw you before the judgment seats? You know, poor people aren't suing other people that they know. They're not looking to sue. But so often, guys that have

You could ride skateboards wherever you wanted to ride skateboards. Your bikes. And it's because, you know, now people, everywhere you go, you know, you can't ride skateboards in shopping centers. And because someone falls down, they sue the guy that owns the donut shop that he fell in front of. Well, he didn't have a ramp, or he just, you know, he didn't have a sign up. And it's just so many legal entanglements and parks. And that's really what we were talking about. When I was growing up, we had, I remember, I think I was in fourth grade, in the neighborhood I grew up in, they had this big park, and they made, it was just a big lot, and they put in Imaginary City. And it was, had these huge swings. You know, when I was a kid, they looked like they were like 50 feet high. And this huge, this city, you know, the top of it, you know, it had the slide, they had the double hump, and it was about, you know, 25 feet in the air, and everything was big and dangerous, and the kids loved it, you know. And I haven't been there in decades, so I don't even know if it still exists. But nowadays, in the track I live in, there's a little park, and everything's way down close to the ground. And the ground itself is that spongy stuff, where if you fall down, you don't get hurt. And everything is nice and easy. Nothing over about 6 feet in height. And, you know, I just remember in the swings, the kids were like going there, they'd be like 15 feet in the air, going back and forth, and they'd do a flip going backwards, you know, they'd spin around, and guys were standing on top of Imaginary City up there, and it's like, you know, it's amazing we didn't get killed, but that's why they shut these parks down. But you see, that's the whole thing. Rich guys, they look for those kinds of things because they can go, hey, somebody's going to get hurt here, or somebody got hurt. And then, you know, a lot of these lawyers, you know, they go after that corporation or that city that had that park or that lake or where somebody got hurt. And now you just can't even, you know, in the old days, they had all kinds of skate parks, but they're so dangerous that they shut them down. I know I'm getting way off the subject. It's not really off the subject, but I'm kind of going off on a tangent. But anyway, it's this the rich guys that cause so many of the problems, you know, for insurance and lawsuits and all that kind of stuff. It shouldn't be. Do not the rich oppress you? You know, it's oppressive to have all these rules and laws because, you know, all these liabilities. Kids just can't be kids anymore. And draw you before the judgment seats. Do not they blaspheme the worthy name by which you are called, the name of Jesus Christ, the worthy name. And when you think about it, there is no other name that is misused. You know, people don't use any other religious leader's name to cuss with and to curse with and to swear by. There's just absolutely no weight to it. Why is it that Jesus Christ, the name of Jesus Christ, is so weighty? There's so much power to it that even from the dark side, there is an understanding of its substance, the reality to it. That when a person cusses using the name of Christ, that there is something to it. That there's meaning to it. There's feeling. There's substance. You know, there's weight. Cussing by any other name, it just doesn't work. I've just never heard it. Does it? There's no sense in it. It's so unfortunate, though, isn't it? But at the same time, you'd think people, why is it that Jesus is, it's his name that is used? Why is it him? Why isn't it somebody else? That's a good question for non-believers to ask. Do not they blaspheme that worthy name by the which you are called? Verse 8, if you fulfill the royal law according to the scripture, thou shalt love thy neighbor as thyself, you do well. The royal law. Why is it the royal law? Well, it was given by the king. King of kings and Lord of lords. Old Testament and New Testament. John chapter 13. King has given the law. And not only that, but we see that, you know, you've heard the phrase, one ring to rule them all. Well, this is one law to rule them all, in a sense. This one law, if you fulfill, it tells us there in Romans chapter 13, 10, love is the fulfilling of the law. If you keep this one law, you'll naturally or supernaturally be keeping all of the other laws. Because if you keep this one law, thou shalt love thy neighbor as thyself, then you're not going to steal from your neighbor. You're not going to gossip about your neighbor. You're not going to do anything that is opposed to law regarding your neighbor, because love is the fulfilling of the law. And isn't it interesting that 1 John tells us that

0: God is love. And as God's people, we can be filled with the Spirit and are to be filled with the Spirit, and the result of that will be love. So often people think, well, you know, if I'm really a good Christian, that I'll be doing this, that, and the other thing, and all these. But really, God narrows it down to one thing, love. Love is the fulfilling of the law.
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0: all Scripture is for us, but not all Scripture is to us. That's one of Dr. J. Vernon McGee's unforgettable statements. And you'll hear it again as we continue our study in Matthew 5. It's really a simple distinction, but it changes everything when you open the Bible and ask, what is God saying and how does it apply? Well, as the Bible bus keeps rolling, let's hear what God's doing around the world in the hearts of those who join us, this time in Spanish. Maritza in Venezuela writes, your words are very true. I am fascinated by your biblical studies. Little by little, I am learning. Little by little. That's how God builds us, isn't it? Little by little. Quietly, steadily, and faithfully. Isabel in Spain shares this about La Fuente de la Vida. That's TTB in European Spanish. Your program is spectacular. Every morning I listen, which I find very instructive, and I encourage everyone to continue doing so because, as the name of the program says, the water of life is what allows us to maintain faith. Thank you very much for all your dedication and effort. Well, I love it. The water of life is flowing. And it is flowing through apps, radios, and so many other ways, right into homes around the world. And then listen to Sergio. He's in Guatemala. I remember when I was young, I would leave home very early for school. When I returned, my mother had gone to work, but in her little corner of the dining room table, I would see pages of notes underlined and highlighted. Later, when I got married, I saw those booklets again in my mother-in-law's house, also full of diagrams, notes, and underlined parts. These were her notes and outlines from your ministry. These are testimonies of women who heard, studied, and appreciated searching the scriptures as they traveled in the Bible bus. Now in retirement, I have the opportunity to listen to Radio Cultural in Guatemala City. I have completed my first journey through the Holy Scriptures. It has truly been a wonderful trip, which I am enthusiastically preparing to begin again. I want to share with you that along the way, I have invited several people to join the study. It is somewhat disappointing because they have not accepted the invitation. However, my wife has been more successful. It is shocking to me to see the spiritual hunger of the friends she has invited to listen and how God has provided nourishment. Every morning, we download the audio and the PDF file with the study of the day and send it to him by WhatsApp. Thus, when he moves to a place with good signal, these files are downloaded to his phone, and he can enjoy feeding his soul with the study of the Word in the place and time that he has available. Keep going, brethren. The road is difficult and the trials are many, but the Word of God goes where he wills, to the person he selects, in the way he allows, and to accomplish the purpose he desires. He will grow the fruit, and undoubtedly he will give the reward. Well, isn't that a great picture? Generations marked by underlined passages and now digital files traveling by WhatsApp into signal-starved places. The Word really does find a way, doesn't it? Well, you know, we'd love to hear your story too, so why don't you send it to us through the feedback section of our app, or you can always email us, that's simple, BibleBus@TTB.org, or you can write to Box 7100, Pasadena, California, 91109. In Canada, Box 25325, London, Ontario, N6C, 6B1. And then you can even leave us a voicemail at 1-800-65-BIBLE. Let's pray. Heavenly Father, thank you that your word moves wherever you send it. Open our eyes as we study, Lord, and give us a hunger for your truth and the courage to share it. Accomplish your purposes through your living word. In Jesus' name, amen. Let's turn to Matthew 5 as we go through the Bible with Dr. J. Vernon McGee.
1: Now we come to the so-called Sermon on the Mount. It's in Matthew 5, 6, and 7, and you'll find excerpts of it in the other Gospels. I do not think that our Lord gave it just one time. I think he gave it on many occasions. He repeated, as you know, a great deal of the truths that he gave. He would repeat parables. He would repeat on several occasions great truths. And Dr. Luke speaks of the fact that he gave this down on the plain, and he has only a portion of it. And very frankly, I'm sure Matthew only carries a part of the Sermon on the Mount. I believe that our Lord gave a great deal more than you have here, but this is given for our learning, our understanding today. Now, there are two things I'd like to say. One is that the far right and the far left are not confined to politics. We have in the exposition of Scripture today, among theologians, we have the far left and the far right. And it's not revealed in a more vivid manner than in the understanding of the Sermon on the Mount. Now, the liberal theologian, he's the far left, he treats the Sermon on the Mount as the gospel, and he acts, even if he doesn't say it, as if it were the only important part of Scripture. I played handball quite a few years ago with a very liberal preacher. He became, I think, rather famous after that as a leader of the liberal wing. He told me one day that all he needed in the Bible was the Sermon on the Mount. And he went so far as to say that all he needed was the golden rule over in the 12th verse of the 7th chapter. Therefore, all things whatsoever ye would that men should do to you, do ye even so to them, for this is the law and the prophets. Now, may I say, that sounds very good. It's very pious, and it's pious drivel to talk like that. The question is not whether you feel that the Sermon on the Mount is your religion. The question is, are you living it, brother? That's the important thing, and we'll have something to say about that a little later on. This is an extreme viewpoint, but it actually is representative of a very large segment of liberalism today. And will you listen to me very carefully now? The content of the Christian gospel is not found in the Sermon on the Mount. For instance, there is absolutely no mention of the death and resurrection of Christ. Paul said to the Corinthians, "I declare unto you the gospel." Well, what is the gospel? Sermon on the Mount? Is that what Paul gave? No, he says that Christ died for our sins according to the Scripture, and that he was buried and rose again the third day according to the Scriptures. And friends, that's not here. The gospel is not in the Sermon on the Mount. And that's the reason a great many people like to come to this. It sounds very pious. It's nothing in the world but a great deal of verbiage for men to get up and say today, "I live by the Sermon on the Mount," when they actually don't. I believe that type of preaching has made more hypocrites in the church than anything else. If any man's honest and will read the Sermon on the Mount, he'll know he's not living up to it. And if that's God's standard, and by the way it is, you come short of it, what are you going to do? Do you have a Savior? Do you have one that can extend mercy to you?

Do you have one that can reach down in grace and save you by faith? Because apparently you can't measure up to it. No, may I say, they just hold this out before them, and it ministers to hypocrisy today. And to reduce the Christian message to the Sermon on the Mount is a simplicity which the Scriptures would not permit under any circumstances whatsoever. Now, this is the extreme left. Now we have the extreme right. This group, they treat the Sermon on the Mount as if it were the bubonic plague, and they want to have nothing to do with it. You get the impression that there's something ethically wrong with it when you listen to them. And this group are known as hyper-dispensationalists. Don't misunderstand, I'm a dispensationalist, but not a hyper-dispensationalist. And they say that you just can't use the Sermon on the Mount at all. I had one man that said that the Lord's Prayer has no meaning for us today. And when I heard that, he was a leading man, I ran a series on the Sermon on the Mount and the Lord's Prayer. And I have a book called Let Us Pray, and it deals with the Lord's Prayer. It has a meaning for us today, but I don't think it's to be quoted at a Sunday morning service, as we shall see when we get into the Sermon on the Mount. Now, these folk just want to rule it out. They would say to me today, well, let's pass over the Sermon on the Mount. It's not for us. Well, it is for us, not to us. That viewpoint represents the extreme right today. Now, it is true that there's no gospel in the Sermon on the Mount, and it's tragic indeed to give it to unregenerate men as a standard of conduct, and that if they try to measure up to it, that they are Christian. The Sermon on the Mount is law lifted to the nth degree. Man could not keep the law in the Old Testament, and how in the world can he keep the Sermon on the Mount, which is even higher, that is in his own strength? It's likewise true that the modus operandi for Christian living is not really found in the Sermon on the Mount. It gives the ethic without supplying the dynamic. Living by the power of the indwelling Holy Spirit is just not one of the truths taught in the Sermon on the Mount. You find nothing in here. Paul says, God has sent now the Holy Spirit into the world, and the Spirit of God is able to produce fruit in the life of the believer. You don't find that here. You don't find the ministry of the Holy Spirit at all. Now, the Sermon on the Mount contains high ethical standards and practices which are not contrary to Christian living. In fact, the Sermon on the Mount expresses the mind of Christ, and certainly his mind should be in the Christian. And there are great principles that are set down here which are profitable for the Christian to learn and to study today, but you'll never attain them in your own strength, my friend. You'll have to go elsewhere to look for the power. You have a marvelous electric light bulb here, but you do not have the generator here that produces the power that will make the light. And it's the light, not the bulb, that is all important. Now, the primary purpose of the Sermon on the Mount, I believe, is to set before men the law of the kingdom. What are we talking about in the Gospel of Matthew? The king. The king has come to present himself now. He began by, we saw last time, preaching the gospel of the kingdom as John had, his forerunner. And then he called disciples as the king to follow him. Now he enunciates the law of the kingdom. This is the manifesto of the king, and it's the platform of the Prince of Peace, and it's law. It'll be the law of this world during the millennium. That's when it's going to find its full fruition. Christ will be here in person to enforce every word of it. The Sermon on the Mount will finally prevail when he, whose right it is to rule, shall come. Now, it's inconceivable to me that anyone who acknowledges him today as Lord would despise this document or turn from it. The Christian who calls him Lord will seek to do the things he commands. He can obey only in the power of the Holy Spirit. Now, it's worse than futile to try and force the Sermon on the Mount on a game

saying in rebellious world, only the gospel of the grace of God can make man obedient to Christ. And it was given to bring man to obedience to God. Now the Sermon on the Mount needs to be preached to bring conviction to the hearts of men and to let them know that they come short of His glory. The Sermon on the Mount lets men know that they've sinned. It reveals that none are righteous and that all have come short of the glory of God. Now the Christian can take the principles which are set down here and consider them in the light of other scriptures to get a better understanding, a full orb viewpoint of the mind of Christ. And you can only find Christ's definition of murder and adultery in the Sermon on the Mount, by the way. And believe me, you put that down on someone. I think probably I ought to tell this little story. It took place in my first ministry, and I was much more blunt then than, frankly, I am now. And I guess some folk may think I'm very blunt. Well, anyway, I was invited by a very wonderful man who was a vice president of a bank and an elder, and one who had actually helped me get through school. I have his picture right here in my study. He's one of the men responsible on the human plane for me being in the ministry. Now, this man invited me to come up to the Chamber of Commerce, where he was a member, at a noon luncheon and bring a very brief message to them. He said, you won't have but a few minutes, but I want you to give to these businessmen, they were the outstanding businessmen, Nashville, the gospel. Well, I went up, and I got there a little early, and there were several men standing around. I went up near the speaker's table, and there was a man there, and he shook hands with me, and he began to rip out oaths. I've never seen such a fine-looking man, so well-dressed, curse as this man did. Well, finally, he said to me, he says, what's your racket? I told him, I'm a preacher. Well, he began to cover up immediately. He began to apologize for his language, which he didn't need to apologize to me because God heard him all the time. He needed to apologize to God, which I told him. And he went on then to explain to me that he was an officer in a certain liberal church. And believe me, he was covering up fast. He said to me, he says, you know, said, the Sermon on the Mount is my religion. I said, it is. I said, let's shake hands. And I shook hands with him. I said, I congratulate you. You've got a wonderful religion. I said then to him, how are you doing with it? He said, what do you mean? Well, I said, you said the Sermon on the Mount is your religion. Are you living by it? Well, he said, I try. Well, I said, that's not quite it. And the Lord said, blessed are you if you do these things. Not whether you vote on them, but whether you do them. Well, he said he wasn't too sure about that, but he certainly tried. Well, I said, then, are you keeping it? Well, he said, I think I am. Well, I said, do you mind if we just take a little test? Well, he said, all right. I said, well, the Sermon on the Mount says that if you're angry with your brother, that you're guilty of murder. I said, could you make that? Well, he said, that's pretty strong, but he said, maybe I could do that. I don't think I've been angry enough to kill anyone. Then I gave him the other one the Lord gave on adultery. I said, he said, if you so much as look at a woman to lust after, you're guilty of the act. I said, how about that one? Ooh, he said, I guess that would get me. And I said, I imagine there's several things in the Sermon on the Mount that would get you. I said, apparently you're not living by your religion. Now, I said, if I were you, I'd change my religion and get something that works. How many people there are today like that man very piously say that the Sermon on the Mount is my religion? Now, all he meant was he just thought it was a good document and a very fine expression, but it didn't affect him one whit. He could cuss like a sailor. And I found out later that he had two wives, one he had at home and one was his secretary. May I say to you, friends, the Sermon on the Mount, if you're going to have it as your religion, you better make sure you're keeping it because, you know, the breaking of the law is what gets you in trouble. And if you're going to be a law-abiding citizen, you're to keep the law. And it's loaded with law. May I say, the Sermon on the Mount, if you look at it and be honest, it'll bring you to a Savior who died for you on the cross. That's very important to see. Now, these great principles here are for us today, and we need to come to them

0: It reveals how far we come short, but sets before us a high goal. Now, the Sermon on the Mount, we have only an excerpt, I'm sure, here. Now we have in this Sermon on the Mount, I've divided it like this, the relationships of the subject of the kingdom to self in the first 16 verses of the 5th chapter. The relationships of the subject of the kingdom to law, that's 5:17 through 48. And the relationship of the subjects of the kingdom to God, that's in chapter 6. And then the relationships of the subject of the kingdom to others, that's in chapter 7. And this will prevail when he is ruling over the earth. Now let's come to chapter 5. And here we have the relationship of the subjects of the kingdom to self and to law. Now it opens with the Beatitudes. And I would have you note there are Beatitudes and not do-attitudes. It states that the subjects of the kingdom, what they are and how they are to become this type of person. For instance, we'll just look at them. Now, will you notice, and I'm reading verse 1 of chapter 5, and seeing the multitudes, he went up into a mountain, and when he was set, his disciples came unto him, and he opened his mouth and taught them, saying. Now, you see, he did not actually give the Sermon on the Mount to the multitudes. He gave it to his disciples. And that is so important to see. He gave it to those that were already his. And don't misunderstand me, it was because he saw the multitudes and their need, and this is given to them indirectly. And I believe that today, that men need first to come to Christ in this day when the kingdom of heaven is actually in abeyance. The present state of it is a place where the seed is being sown, the Word of God. That's what we're doing right now. I think that's my business, is to sow the seed, the Word of God. That's our business in the world. Now, the day's coming when he'll establish his kingdom upon this earth. Now, this has a meaning for us, but notice what it says. It says, blessed are the poor in spirit, for theirs is the kingdom of heaven. Now, the poor in spirit doesn't tell you how to become the poor in spirit. It just says the poor in spirit. And he here says 9 times, blessed. And the Psalms, by the way, open with the same word, blessed is the man. And there's a contrast, I think, to the Mosaic Law. In the Mosaic Law, the curses back in Deuteronomy. And you remember that Joshua was told when they got into the land that they were to stand on Mount Gerizim to bless the people when you come over Jordan? And then the curses on Mount Ebal. Now, the curses are given in Deuteronomy, and the blessings are given in the Sermon on the Mount, for he alone can bring those. Now, only the saved sinner today can know his poverty of spirit. Blessed are the poor in spirit. Why, the Sermon on the Mount makes some of these fellows, as this man I referred to, why, it makes them boast, for he certainly was boasting. This was his religion. He's trying to kid himself, and he tried to kid me that he was keeping it. He wasn't keeping it at all. It just made a hypocrite out of him, and we got a lot of those. I played golf in Tulsa, Oklahoma, with a very wealthy man there. He'd been in the oil business. He told me, he said, I forget how many years, he said, I went to church just like the rest of the hypocrites, and I was one of them, talking about keeping a Sermon on the Mount. Then he said, one day, I found out I was a lost sinner on the way to hell, and I turned to Jesus Christ, and he saved me. May I say, friends, don't be taken in by this type of thing. Only the Spirit of God can reveal to you your poverty of spirit. These are the citizens of the kingdom of heaven. It doesn't tell you how to become one. These are already citizens of the kingdom of heaven. And to know your poverty of spirit, Paul says, being poor, we make many rich. That's spiritual riches, by the way, and he gives us that over in 2 Corinthians, the 6th chapter, and I'll not take time to turn to that today. He says, as poor, yet making many rich, and that's spiritually. And you'll notice here, the next one is, blessed are they that mourn, for they shall be comforted. And by the way, you will find all of these given elsewhere. The poor in spirit's given in Zephaniah 3:12. Blessed are they that mourn, they'll be comforted, in Micah 7:1. This is a state, you see. Blessed are the meek, for they shall inherit the earth. And that's Psalm 37:11. And friends, the meek are not inheriting the earth today. I'm sure you recognize that. They are the ones that are not inheriting it right now. So apparently the Sermon on the Mount's not in effect today. Now when he's reigning, the meek will inherit the earth. And by the way, how do you become meek? This man I talked to wasn't meek. How do you become meek? Well, you and I can't do it. Our Lord was meek and lowly. He'll inherit all things. Now we are the heirs of God and joint heirs of Christ. We're told the fruit of the Spirit is love, joy, peace, and among other things is meekness. Only the Spirit of God can make you meek when you try to do it, and you do accomplish it, even if you did what you don't. But if you did, you'd be proud of yourself, wouldn't you? And out goes your meekness. You just wouldn't have it at all. How wonderful this Sermon on the Mount is, but let's interpret it accurately, friend. And so until next time, may the Lord richly bless you, my beloved.
1: 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And we'll gladly point you in the right direction. We'll continue our study of the Sermon on the Mount next time. I'm Steve Schwetz, and I'll be right here saving a seat on the Bible bus just for you.

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1: No doubt you're aware of many of the things that are going on within this world that are evil. Different things that are taking place throughout our country and throughout the world globally. But friends, what we're seeing now pales in comparison to what's coming. Right now, evil, to an extent, is being restrained. But there's coming a day, the Bible makes it clear, when the Lord takes his hands off, and suddenly that which is supernatural invades the natural. Evil, unprecedented, shows its face.
0: Hi there. Welcome again to A Daily Walk. We'll be joined by Pastor John Randall in a moment, who today picks up where we left off in Revelation. At this point of the tribulation, people are now subject to supernatural tormenting of demonic spirits. You think it's bad now? Well, it's going to be far worse when all this goes down. Here's Pastor John to tell us all about it.
1: Revelation chapter 9, with a message entitled, The Unleashing of Evil. I want to begin, first of all, in the last verse there, Revelation 8:13, and I want you to follow along with me. And John writes, and I looked, and I heard an angel flying through the midst of heaven, saying with a loud voice, woe, woe, woe to the inhabitants of the earth, because of the remaining blasts of the trumpet of the three angels who are about to sound. Chapter 9, verse 1. Then the fifth angel sounded, and I saw a star fallen from heaven to the earth, and to him was given the key to the bottomless pit. And he opened the bottomless pit, and smoke arose out of the pit like the smoke of a great furnace. And so the sun and the air were darkened because of the smoke of the pit. Then out of the smoke, locusts came upon the earth. And to them was given power as the scorpions of the earth have power. And they were commanded not to harm the grass of the earth or any green thing or any green tree, but only those men who did not have the seal of God on their foreheads. And they were not given authority to kill them, but to torment them for 5 months. And their torment was like the torment of a scorpion when it strikes a man. And in those days, men will seek death and not find it. They will desire to die, and death will flee from them. No doubt you're aware of many of the things that are going on within this world that are evil. Different things that are taking place throughout our country and throughout the world globally. But friends, what we're seeing now pales in comparison to what's coming. Right now, evil, to an extent, is being restrained. But there's coming a day, the Bible makes it clear, when the Lord takes his hands off, and suddenly that which is supernatural invades the natural. Evil, unprecedented, shows its face.

At this point in the book of Revelation, the Apostle John was given a day coming in the future when the judgment of God would come upon a Christ-rejecting world. Following the rapture of the church, Jesus Christ calls his church home. The trumpet sounds. We're caught up to be with the Lord in the air. And at that moment, the preserving influence of the work of the Holy Spirit through the church is removed, which then gives way to 7 years of tribulation that come upon the earth. And it begins with seal judgments that include the appearance of the Antichrist, great warfare and conflict in the world, famine, disease, and also martyrdom of those who miss the rapture, who come to faith in Christ after the church is taken. Then there's a devastating earthquake causing terrible destruction and astronomical upheaval. The Bible says that in those days, or in the midst of the six sealed judgments, that men will be crying out in fear. And they'll be saying in Revelation chapter 6, fall upon us, and hide us from the face of him who sits on the throne and from the wrath of the Lamb, for the great day of their wrath has come, and who can stand? But then the seventh seal is opened, and it introduces the seven trumpet judgments. And right before the trumpets are about to sound, there is a moment of silence in heaven for 30 minutes. And then the trumpets begin to blast. And within the first four trumpet judgments, we saw hail and fire that destroy much of the planet's plant life and aquatic life. There was also a darkening of the sun and the moon. And then in Revelation chapter 8, verse 13, there's a startling announcement of three woes that are about to unfold upon the earth in the form of unprecedented evil being unleashed. Folks, the first four trumpet judgments get the attention of the world, but the last three trumpet judgments will last longer, be more intense, and more devastating than the first four. I want to begin by pointing out to you this morning that there is a real spiritual battle that takes place all around us that we cannot see. Certainly we see the effects of it in our society, in our culture, but we can't see the soldiers that are fighting. There is good and there is evil. There is heaven and there is hell. There are forces of darkness that are at war with the forces of light. There is a real devil and demons, and there is a real God and his angels, and they are in a spiritual conflict, and we are caught in the middle of it. In writing to the Ephesians, the Apostle Paul exhorted the church to put on their spiritual armor and be prepared to fight in this spiritual battle. And then he described this unseen army that we are against and that is opposed to us in Ephesians chapter 6, verse 12. This is what he said. He said, we don't wrestle against flesh and blood, but against principalities, against powers, against the rulers of darkness of this age, against spiritual hosts of wickedness in heavenly places. Again, folks, when you look around the world, we see the increase of evil. And when you see more and more evil prevailing, when you see men calling evil good and good evil, here's what you can understand. The devil's behind it. It's his agenda. The Bible exhorts us not to be ignorant of Satan's devices. He is the accuser of the brethren. He's called the angel of light, the father of lies, a roaring lion, the prince of the power of the air, and the ruler of this world. And our enemy is very skilled in the art of temptation, with one goal in mind, destruction. And with every attack, every foothold he seeks to establish, the end result is having a stronghold in your life to render you inactive in the service of the Lord. And he tailor fits his attacks and onslaughts to fit the person and their potential weakness. But he doesn't fight alone, because as powerful as he may be, he's not omniscient, he's not omnipresent. He's not worthy to be compared to our God who is all powerful, because the Bible says greater is he that is in us than he that is in this world. Anybody believe that this morning? But the Bible tells us that our adversary has those to assist him in the battle. They're called principalities, which from scripture implies high-ranking officers, those who are in charge of the other demonic forces. And then there are also powers, which speaks of delegated authorities that gather information and implement schemes. And then there are rulers of darkness of this age, those whom the enemy has in his service for the sole purpose of keeping the world in darkness. Thus, the devil has invented every false religious system and ideology of man for the purpose of keeping men blinded to the truth of the life-saving message of the gospel. Folks, we are under spiritual attack.

But thankfully, through Jesus Christ, we stand against the forces of darkness and we are victorious. Because the Bible tells us that we are more than conquerors through Jesus Christ who loved us and gave himself for us. You are a victor today, not a victim. But in Revelation chapter 9, we see some of these demonic beings that are suddenly given the permission, allowed to attack mankind as the spiritual world now invades the natural world. And the first thing that we see, follow along closely, is we see the opening of the bottomless pit. It says in verse 1 that the fifth angel sounds, and a star fallen from heaven to the earth was given the key to the bottomless pit. When the fifth angel sounds his trumpet, the Apostle John says what he saw looked like a star falling from heaven to the earth. Now, throughout the book of Revelation, we've already seen several stars fall from heaven and bring cataclysmic wreckage. But this star that John refers to is not celestial matter. It's actually a person or a created being. You'll notice that John refers to the star as him. To him was given the key to the bottomless pit. He also tells us that this star was fallen from heaven. And it's used in what is called the present tense participle that simply emphasizes an event that took place in the past and has continuing results. Who is this star that is given the key and permission to open the bottomless pit? Some suggest that it may be Satan himself. It's there in Isaiah chapter 14 that the prophet Isaiah describes our adversary when he says, "How are you fallen from heaven, O Lucifer, son of the morning? How you are cut down to the ground, you who weaken the nations. You said in your heart, 'I will ascend into heaven. I will exalt my throne above the stars of God. I will also sit on the mount of the congregation on the farthest sides of the north, and I will ascend above the heights of the cloud, and I will be like the Most High. Yet you shall be brought down to Sheol, to the lowest depths of the pit.'" Here Isaiah describes prophetically, looking back to the past of when Satan fell, how he desired to be worshipped as God, declared himself to be God, and God removed him, the Bible tells us, with also a third of the angels who became his demonic spirits. What John sees here is also reminiscent of what Jesus said in Luke's gospel in chapter 10. You remember that Jesus said in Luke 10, 18, "And I saw Satan fall like lightning from heaven."

demon-possessed man in Gadara. The demonic spirits who had taken possession of this man's body begged Jesus not to send them where? To the abyss or the prison for demons until it was time. So Jesus sent them into the swine, and the swine ran over the cliff and drowned. In Revelation chapter 20, we see that Satan himself will be confined to the abyss for 1,000 years during the millennial reign of Christ. The Bible says that God has sovereignly chosen to incarcerate some demonic spirits in a pit of punishment. 2 Peter chapter 2, verse 4 says it this way. For if God did not spare the angels who sinned, but cast them down into hell and delivered them into the chains of darkness to be reserved for judgment. There are some demonic spirits who are currently incarcerated in this place, as Peter says. The point is this, folks, that during the tribulation period, the Lord allows the enemy to release some of these demonic spirits, and they begin to attack those who were on the earth. And we are given a description of these demonic spirits. For it says, when he opened the bottomless pit, they come out and the smoke comes out, and locusts, it says, came upon the earth, and to them was given power as scorpions of the earth have power. Suddenly, as the pit opens, smoke rises, and along with it, John says, there were locusts that were like, similar to, scorpions. Now, we're going to see in a moment that these are not your everyday natural locusts. These are actually demons that are released to torment mankind spiritually, physically, and in every other way conceivable. In the Old Testament, locusts were greatly feared because of the damage that they could do to the crops in a country. Frequently in the Bible, locusts were actually used by the Lord as divine judgment upon a wicked world. Did you know that locusts can travel in columns 100 feet deep and 4 miles long? And when a horde of locusts appear, it actually looks like a solar eclipse because they blanket the sky. And the destruction that literal locusts cause is like fire burning the earth and what's left over. Locusts can destroy an entire area. There's swarms, leaving everything barren. Historically, it's actually been recorded that some of the largest plague of locusts have blanketed up to 2,000 square miles. There in the book of Exodus, one of the plagues that came upon Egypt were locusts. And Pharaoh pleaded with Moses and Aaron to remove this death from him. Listen, a similar plague was mentioned in Joel in chapter 1. It consumes everything in its path. This is the point, that as these demonic spirits are released, their power is limited, but they have one mission. And it tells us here, they were commanded not to harm the grass of the earth or any green thing or any tree, but only those men who do not have the seal of God on their foreheads. And they were not given authority to kill them, but to torment them for 5 months. And their torment was like the torment of a scorpion when it strikes a man. And in those days, men will seek death, but they won't be able to find it. And they'll desire to die, but death will flee from them. These demonic creatures during the tribulation are given specific instructions with limited power. They weren't to touch any remaining vegetation. They were given a time frame of 5 months to torment those without the seal of God on their foreheads. And it was said that their torment was like the sting of a scorpion. Now, depending on the type of scorpion that stings you, the side effects can be severe convulsions, paralysis, pain. But we can't imagine the deadly venom that these demons have, and the pain so great that men are saying, I just want to die. But they're not going to be able to die. They could try, but they won't be able to. The Lord won't allow them to die. Because listen, folks, if they died without repenting in the midst of their pain, they would perish for eternity. And yet, even in the sting, God allows them to survive so that they still have time to repent. That's grace. The sting that sin can bring to a life, it's painful. The Lord warns us that sin is pleasurable for a season, but in the end, it brings forth destruction, pain, and heartbreak, and guilt, and shame accompanies a life of sin and distance from God. Yet God gives us a free will to make a decision. We can choose to sin and be in pain emotionally, physically, and yet in His grace, sometimes the Lord

0: uses that very pain and the consequences of our sinful decisions to open our eyes to see our need for him, to bring us to the end of ourselves. It was the psalmist that declared in Psalm 119, verse 67, "Before I was afflicted, before I felt pain, I went astray. But now I keep your word." Maybe that describes you this morning. You're living a life of sin and rebellion against God. You say you believe in God, but you go on sinning like he does not exist. The guilt and the shame follows. And there are moments when you are alone and you know it's not right what you're doing or what you're involved with. But the fact is, we love our sin more than we love God oftentimes. And we're in bondage and we don't know how to get out. I want you to know this morning that Jesus Christ has the power to deliver you from the bondage of sin. But you have to turn to him and repent of your sin. And before our time is over, I'm going to give you an opportunity to do just that this morning. But you have to turn from sin. The Apostle John goes on now to attempt to describe what he saw. And the description, folks, it is frightening, like a sci-fi film, but this is not CGI. This is real. Look at what he says in verse 7. "The shape of the locusts was like horses prepared for battle. On their heads were crowns of something like gold, and their faces were like the faces of men. They had hair like women's hair, and their teeth were like lion's teeth. And they had breastplates like breastplates of iron, and the sound of their wings was like the sound of," I'm emphasizing for you, "the sound of chariots with many horses running into battle. They had tails like scorpions, and there were stings in their tails. Their power was to hurt men for 5 months, and they had a king over them, an angel of the bottomless pit, whose name in Hebrew is Abaddon, but in Greek he has the name Apollyon. One woe is past. Behold, still two more woes are coming after these things." I mean, listen, John is translated into this, the future, and he's seeing something he has never seen before. That's why 11 times he said it was like, it reminded me of, it was reminiscent of this. He's trying to describe what he saw in these demonic hordes. First of all, he describes their shape. It says they were like horses ready for battle. When you read and you think of a horse that's prepared for battle, what you envision is raw power, ready to move and trample whatever it encounters within the battlefield. He describes their head. He says their head were like, they had like crowns of gold. The word for crown is actually a victor's crown. That these hordes move forward, they are unstoppable. Mankind won't be able to fight against them or to resist them. There's no weapon of warfare that can withstand their attack. He said their faces, well, they were like faces of men, but they were actual, they kind of look like insects, but not exactly. I mean, he's trying to describe what he's seeing here. They had human-like features. They had hair like women's hair. And then he said their teeth, well, I remember their teeth. They were like lion's teeth. Lions have three types of teeth, by the way, used for gripping and tearing. Do you know a lion can open up his jaws 28 centimeters wide, which gives them one of the largest bites in the animal kingdom? These guys had teeth. And their breastplates, they were like iron. That is, they were unstoppable. Their armor was impenetrable. And their tails were like scorpions. Folks, the bottom line is that these creatures, when they are let go out of the bottomless pit that is currently closed and restrained, when they arrive, they are both deadly and frightening. And John says they follow a leader. They have a leader. He's the angel of the bottomless pit. He's called Apollyon. Apollyon means destroyer. Some suggest this is the devil himself, while others saying it's one of the high-ranking demonic spirits. Regardless of who he is, we know that this is true nature and character of Satan unmasked. He has one desire, folks, and that's to destroy men's lives. And that's the desire of the devil. One job, one goal, to destroy mankind. To keep as many people out of heaven as possible and take as many people to hell with him as he can. That's his goal. That's his desire. And that's why Jesus came, to be the savior from the destroyer. That's why Jesus came and died on a cross for your sin and rose again on the third day so that you could be delivered from what's coming. But notice this. The devil, the prince of the power of the air, disguises his intentions, promises people prosperity and blessing, but now his true intentions are seen. He's seen for what he is. And what the scriptures reveal is that in addition to the natural plagues of the first four trumpets, men will be subject now to supernatural torments of demonic spirits. The first two woes have passed. Behold, two more are still to come. This fearful torment inflicted by the locust out of the pit of the abyss, it's only the first of three great judgments. And then comes the sixth trumpet that sounds. And it says, the sixth angel sounded, and I heard a voice from the four horns of the golden altar, which is before God, saying, the sixth angel has a trumpet. Release the four angels who are bound at the great river Euphrates. As the sixth angel sounds, the sixth trumpet, John hears a command given from the four horns of the golden altar there in heaven. The golden altar is that altar of incense that we read about in Revelation chapter 8. And the command is given to release four angels who are bound at the river Euphrates. Four angels, more than likely, again, in the context, these are evil demonic spirits, not holy angels, but unholy. And these particular four have been bound there for some specific time and specific mission of judgment. And now they are released and all the destructive forces of hell. It's like all hell breaks loose during this time. You think it's bad now. You look around and you see things that concern you. You look on the television and you see violence in the streets, or you see bombs going off in other countries. But listen, none of that compares to what's about to be unleashed during the Great Tribulation period coming on the earth.
1: It's hard to imagine things being worse than they are now, but it will be far worse during the tribulation. 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

0: from the heart of our nation's capital in Washington, D.C., bringing compelling interviews, insightful analysis, taking you beyond the headlines and sound bites into conversations with our nation's leaders and newsmakers, all from a biblical worldview. Sitting in for Tony is today's host, Jody Heiss.
1: While dialogue remains possible, we cannot negotiate while Iran reneges on the basic obligations, simple obligations, such as don't shoot at civilian objects. But to be clear, the United States stands ready to hold Iran to account for its acts that defy international peace and security.
2: That was Deputy U.S. Representative to the United Nations, Tammy Bruce, earlier during today's U.N. Security Council meeting. Welcome to this July 10th edition of Washington Watch. I am your Friday host, Jody Heiss. Thanks so much for making us part of your day. We've got a lot coming in the next hour, among them the U.S. military's two-day retaliatory airstrikes against Iran have ended, at least for now. President Trump says the U.S. has agreed to Iran's request for continued talks. Well, we'll be discussing this here in just a few moments with Florida Congressman Randy Fine, who is a member of the House Foreign Affairs Committee. And in the more domestic news, a bill was introduced in Congress yesterday that would prevent foreign nationals from exploiting the process of birthright citizenship. So would it do what the U.S. Supreme Court decided last week not to do? Well, we'll discuss this with Hans von Spakovsky of Advancing American Freedom a little bit later in the program. So all that and much more is straight ahead on today's edition of Washington Watch. Let's start with the conflict in the Middle East. The U.S. has concluded a very intense two-day retaliatory airstrike campaign after bombing numerous Iranian military targets. All that, of course, is in response of their attacks on ships in the Strait of Hormuz. And joining us now to discuss the latest is Washington Watch reporter Mary Stackhouse. All right, Mary, a lot happening in Iran right now. What's the latest?
3: Well, Jody, like you said, there's a lot of fast-moving developments happening. Over the last 2 days, the U.S. struck about 170 Iranian military targets. And while behind the scenes, diplomats are still trying to salvage denuclearization talks, President Trump has made it clear that the ceasefire is officially over. He made the announcement earlier today in a post on Truth Social saying that the U.S. will agree to continue talks with Iran. This tense standoff comes as Israel warns of a new Iranian plot to assassinate President Trump. As the conflict shifts back to diplomatic endeavors, the ongoing instability is already causing a spike in global energy costs. Jody?
2: All right, well, let's shift from there to some domestic news. It has been a pivotal and emotional week in a Utah courtroom as a judge there now is evaluating whether the man charged in Charlie Kirk's assassination is going to face a murder trial. What's the latest developments you're seeing there, Mary?
3: Jody, this week-long preliminary hearing comes 10 months after Charlie Kirk was assassinated. Prosecutors have presented a range of evidence from digital footprints to video footage allegedly showing Robinson entering the Utah Valley University campus and then climbing onto a rooftop there. The campus, of course, is where the Turning Point USA event that Kirk was speaking at took place when he was shot. Prosecutors also presented written admissions where the accused Tyler Robinson allegedly claimed responsibility for the shooting. Yesterday, the former roommate and boyfriend of Tyler Robinson told prosecutors that Robinson expressed regret a day after the killing and that he planned to hand himself over to police. This is according to a video interview played in court. Here's a clip.
4: And did he talk about what he had done?
5: Didn't go into detail. I just asked him in person if what he said was true the night before, and he said it was. He started crying a little bit and said he wishes he hadn't done it.
3: The U.S. district judge that's presiding over the case is expected to issue a ruling in the coming weeks after reviewing the evidence. Jody?
2: Wow. What a week that has been. On some other news, Mary, we talked about this yesterday, but Democrats up in Maine have now developed a plan or in process of a plan to replace Graham Plattner, who dropped out of the U.S. Senate race there. What's the latest of what the plan is for the Democrats?
3: Well, Jody, now that scandal-plagued Plattner has dropped out of the race, Maine Democrats are set to hold a nominating convention to quickly select a new nominee to challenge incumbent Republican Senator Susan Collins. This party is under significant pressure to finalize a choice within just a few weeks while dealing with the fallout of the serious allegations that led to the vacancy. Plattner was accused of forcing a woman that he previously dated to be intimate with him. She said that it happened 5 years ago. Plattner has said that the allegation is not true. We'll be watching to see who will replace him. Jody?
2: Wow. And from there, well, let's jump to Washington, D.C. Before I let you go, Mary, President Trump has said he's not going to sign a major housing bill that's been on his desk now for over a week. What's the latest you're hearing about that?
3: Jody, President Trump said that he would not sign the 21st Century Road to Housing Act, and this is in protest of the Senate failing to pass the Save America Act, an election integrity bill that he's called his top legislative priority. He said earlier today in a post on Truth Social where he did not hold back his frustration. The bipartisan housing bill is set to become law at midnight tonight without the president's signature. Jody?
2: Wow. Well, we'll see if that puts pressure to get the Save America Act moving. Thank you so much, Mary. I always appreciate you giving us an update on the news. I want to turn back now to the situation in Iran. And joining me to discuss this and more is Congressman Randy Fine. He's a member of the Foreign Affairs Committee, as well as the Friends of Judea and Samaria Caucus. He represents Florida's 6th Congressional District. Congressman Fine, welcome back to Washington Watch. Always great to see you, my friend.
6: Thanks for having me.
2: All right, so the U.S.'s, the military to-date strikes, retaliatory airstrikes, have seemingly ended, at least for now. And this morning, President Trump posted on Truth Social that Iran asked to have continued talks and that the U.S. has agreed to do so. But he went on to say that the ceasefire is over. So what do you make of all of this?
6: Well, I'm going to be optimistic, but, you know, when you're dealing with crazy people, you never know what's going to happen. And so I certainly hope that they've come to their senses and they understand the military might of the United States. But again, look at the funeral they just had for Khomeini. Look at the things they were chanting. These are fundamentally evil people who don't share our values. And so I don't know how you make peace with them. But I also believe if anybody can make it happen, it's Donald Trump. And I hope he's successful in it.
2: I think there's tons of us, almost all of us, that are hoping that very same thing. But what you said is a good point. In fact, it was kind of reiterated today at the UN Security Council. Bahrain's representative there actually suggested that Iran may not be sincere in wanting to negotiate with the U.S. He went on and he said, for Iran, diplomacy is not a path for resolving disputes, but rather a means of managing crisis and gaining time. I thought that was a pretty powerful statement. How would you respond to that? What do you think?
6: Well, I think that's exactly what we've seen. Look, you're dealing with evil people, mainstream Muslim religious leaders who don't share our values, who hate us, not because of our politics, but because of our faith, because of what we believe as the United States of America, as a Judeo-Christian civilization. They want us to all live like the Taliban do, in a place where women have no rights, where you can't criticize the government and everything else. And so I think they will say and do anything to buy themselves time. And you know, the president's having those discussions. He has more insight into them than I do. And I think he knows that he's dealing with fundamentally evil people. But I also think if these evil people know they're going to get blown off the face of the earth, then maybe they will come around. But that we're not dealing with rational people who share our same values. We're dealing with the embodiment of evil.
2: Yeah. That's you've mentioned it several times, the embodiment of evil and the threat that they are facing. We all saw this week Israel shared intelligence with the U.S. indicating that the Iranians have a fresh plot to assassinate President Trump. I mean, that would be a huge mistake. Trump said back in February that if they were to kill him, he's given instructions to literally obliterate Iran if they kill him. What are they thinking? Let me put that. I mean, they've got to know they're dealing with Donald Trump, who means what he says.
6: They don't look at the world the same way we do. It's the biggest mistake that we make in our foreign policy, where we think we're all one giant human family, that we share the same values, and that everything can be settled through discussion. These are people in their religious faith who lionize death, who believe that all others must submit to them, who believe in jihad. And so they're not like us. And we have to stop looking at them as though we're dealing with an opposition political party. We're dealing with an ideology that shot 40,000 of their own civilians for simply protesting in the streets. This is the embodiment of evil, and the way that you deal with evil is that you destroy it. And I think that's where we ultimately will end up. But as long as the president wants to keep trying the diplomatic track, I'll support him. But it's very hard for me to imagine that these people who embody evil will ever submit to anything other than their destruction.
2: Yeah, I share your concern. I wanted to get your take on something else, and that is the decline in support that we've been seeing in America for the Jewish state of Israel, and not just among Democrats. I mean, when I was in Congress, both Democrats and Republicans were strong in support for Israel. We've watched the Democrats walk away from that, but now we're seeing some warning signs within Republicans as well, and it's showing up in polling. Last week, there was a proposal by Congressman Thomas Massie to cut off U.S. support to Israel. What do you make of what you're seeing in regard to many walking away from supporting Israel?
6: Well, I think it's a legitimate issue. Look, Israel has been the subject of now almost 3 years of nonstop propaganda, often, frankly, funded by people who don't even care about Israel and the Middle East. China and Russia, who are funding this to try to create division in the United States. But certainly people like Turkey and Qatar and Iran who funded this as well. And so it is a real issue. I mean, look, we have to be concerned about the Thomas Massie, Tucker Carlson, Alex Brusewitz wing of the Republican Party. But I would also note this, that under the leadership of President Trump, when I got to Congress a year ago, there were two anti-Semites that I served with, Thomas Massie and Marjorie Taylor Greene. And under the leadership of Donald Trump, neither of them will serve in Congress next year. One quit because she couldn't stand the heat, and the other one got beaten pretty badly. So we need to continue to deal with it in our ranks so we don't end up like the Democrats that allowed this cancer, because that's what it is. It's not just anti-Israel, it's anti-Western civilization. And if you look at the Democratic Party, they've been destroyed. They hate America now. It may have started with anti-Semitism, it may have started with anti-Israel, but look at them now. We can't allow that to happen in our own party.
2: Congressman Randy Fine, always great to have you on the program. Thank you so much for joining us and giving your insight. We appreciate it. All right, friends, coming up, we're going to talk about the issue of birthright citizenship. This has become a huge issue in the last couple of weeks. So what can be done to address the threat of birth tourism? Well, stay tuned.
7: America, what formed the fabric of our freedom?

0: America, what formed the fabric of our freedom? What stitched together the hearts of those that fastened the stars and stripes? 250 years ago, our founding fathers penned the invisible words woven within every heart, that all men are created equal, that they are endowed by their Creator with certain unalienable rights, that among these are life, liberty, and the pursuit of happiness. Unite with others who will pledge to defend these eternal truths today at Family Research Council's Pray, Vote, Stand Summit, September 24th to the 26th at Cornerstone Chapel in Northern Virginia. In 1776, our country declared independence in reliance upon divine providence. 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
1: The family is the oldest, most tested, and most reliable unit of society. It is divinely created and sustained. And yet, there are those who are always tampering with its values and structure. That's why we need organizations like the Family Research Council that can effectively defend and strengthen the family.
2: Family Research Council began over 40 years ago, like all great movements of God, with prayer. Today, rooted in the heart of the nation's capital, FRC continues to champion faith, family, and freedom in public policy and the culture from a biblical worldview.
3: FRC is one of those bright lights that helps us focus on true north. And I shudder to think, had they not been here, that it could have been worse, worse, worse.
4: The Family Research Council has literally millions of people that follow what they do. And that small army makes a difference. Every time I meet with Tony, he prays for me. That matters. This is a grassroots organization. Tony and his team in Washington do a great job, but the power of the FRC is the people.
5: It's just a wonderful parachurch organization that doesn't seek to take the place of the church, but it seeks to assist the family and the church as we try to move forward successfully, not in a defensive mode, but in an offensive mode, as we seek to live our lives according to the Holy Scriptures.
6: FRC is not going to be whooped. we're going to fight. We're going to take a stand. And again, we don't retreat.
7: To thousands of Americans who love this country and happen to believe the Bible as a definitive way to live, we will not be silent. We will not shrink back. We will not apologize for biblical truth. We will continue to stand for it.
8: Thank you so much for joining us today on Washington Watch. I'm your Friday host, Jody Heiss, an honor to be with you. And thank you for joining us. I wanted to mention this in the last segment, but let me go ahead and do it now. There's a lot happening in Iran, and this is a moment that really calls for people of faith to step into the gap and pray for what's happening in our world right now. Particularly, we want to pray for our military, obviously. We want to pray for the people of Israel. We want to pray for the people of Iran. We want to pray for our leaders as they're facing so many critical decisions, and we want to ask you to join us. We've got some prayer points that would help you do this. If you will text Iran to 67742, we'll be happy to send you those prayer points, and you can join us in that. All right, last week's U.S. Supreme Court ruling on birthright citizenship was a huge disappointment for so many who are concerned about the abuse of what was intended for noble purposes, for an important purpose, but it's just being abused. And efforts are underway now for Congress to try to set things straight and to get it right. In fact, on Sunday, House Speaker Mike Johnson said that the Republican Congress is looking at all angles in order to legislatively address the issue of birthright citizenship. And in fact, just yesterday, a bill in that regard was introduced. So why is this issue so important? And what is it going to take to address the concerns? Well, joining us now to unpack this is Hans von Spakovsky. He's a senior legal fellow at Advancing

0: American Freedom. Formerly, he served as counsel to the Assistant Attorney General for Civil Rights at the U.S. Department of Justice. Hans, great to see you again. Welcome back to Washington Watch. Thanks for joining me.
1: Sure. Thanks for having me.
0: Let's start. I'd love to just get your reaction to the decision last week, the ruling that came out.
1: Well, it wasn't just disappointing. It was wrong. You know, Justice Alito said it was a serious mistake. I actually think it's one of the worst mistakes the court has made in its entire history. Justice Thomas and Justice Alito, just in their dissents, just eviscerated the majority opinion written by John Roberts. I mean, he didn't even get any of the history of the 14th Amendment and the Citizenship Clause correct. In fact, he got it completely wrong. And so the results of this decision are grotesque, to use the wording of Justice Alito. So now we're faced with, what can we do about the decision?
0: All right, before we get to what can we do, some of our viewers and listeners, I'm sure, probably need a refreshment on the 14th Amendment there. Give us the bottom line of that.
1: The Citizenship Clause is very simple, very straightforward. It has two provisions. You're a citizen if you're born in the United States and subject to the jurisdiction of the United States. Justice Roberts made the mistake of saying, well, anybody born in the U.S. is subject to our jurisdiction. He doesn't understand that the sponsors of the legislation, using that term, they actually meant owes their political allegiance to the United States and not any foreign government. Yeah, any alien who's in the U.S. is subject to our territorial jurisdiction. In other words, you know, if you're a German tourist and you rob a bank in New York, you can be criminally prosecuted. But you owe your political allegiance to the German government. Therefore, your children, who are automatically German citizens when they're born, don't fit within that political allegiance test. And that's what Chief Justice Roberts, the three liberals, and unfortunately, Amy Coney Barrett got totally wrong.
0: All right, so let's shift gears to the issue at hand, birthright citizenship.
1: Right.
0: We're all hearing now the term birth tourism, and yes, of course that was highlighted this past week in Texas, where the governor there has ordered an investigation into hospitals that are literally advertising birth packages to people in Mexico. How serious is this problem?
1: Well, it's a big problem, and it's particularly a problem for the children born to the millions of illegal aliens in the country. The last numbers, Jody, I saw on this was that in the past few years, the average number of children born to aliens who are in the country illegally is over 330,000, a huge number. And they are now considered automatically citizens, even though their parents aren't. Just a couple of years ago, the Justice Department, for the first time, prosecuted about three dozen individuals in California who were running birth tourism agencies, making huge amounts of money. And who were they bringing in? They were bringing in the wives of Chinese government communist officials just so they could have their children be born here, be U.S. citizens, and then they could go back to China, but their children then, became, basically, when they grow up, could insert themselves into American society.
0: Yeah, it's a head-scratcher how we have gotten where we are here. So I mentioned coming into this segment that a bill was introduced yesterday. It's the Birthright Citizenship Clarification Act. Virginia Congressman John McGuire put that forward. I would believe there's probably going to be some other bills on the way as well. So what is the way to approach this legislatively?
1: Look, I admire his gumption on this, but remember, this was a 5-1-3 decision. Five of the justices said the Constitution requires birthright citizenship. Justice Kavanaugh, he agreed with the judgment, saying that the president's executive order was wrong, but he said, no, it's not required by the Constitution. It's required by federal law, and the federal law could therefore be changed. But you see the number problem. Even if a law could get through Congress, Kavanaugh would vote for it. I have no doubt the three dissenters would vote for it. But you're lacking that fifth needed vote. The only way that's going to happen is if there's a change in one of those five justices who voted for it. So getting that through Congress is difficult. Getting it through the court even more.
0: Even more so. Wow, what an issue. Hans von Spakovsky, always great to talk with you. Appreciate your expertise as always, and thank you for joining us yet again on Washington Watch. He, by the way, is a senior legal fellow at Advancing American Freedom. All right, friends, we've got much more we want to cover for you on this Friday edition of Washington Watch. Coming up next, we are going to transition to our Biblical Worldview segment. Dr. David Clawson will be joining me, so stay tuned. We'll be back right after this break.
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3: 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The ads are big, bold, shiny. They virtually glitter with gold. Well, fool's gold. Because as they say, the house always wins. But some lessons are easily forgotten. And nowhere is this more evident than the rise of the sports betting industry. Since 1992, 39 states and Washington, D.C. have legalized sports betting. And as a result, more than $600 billion has been wagered on sports since 2018. Now, Christians should be instinctively concerned about the latest growth in gambling. For one, gambling profits are often losses for those least able to afford them, causing unnecessary friction within families. Secondly, it's inherently exploitative. The gambling industry necessarily harms one person to benefit another. Gambling offers me the chance to gain at your expense. For me to win, you must lose. But even if I win, I lose the dignity and satisfaction of earning what I have. By greenlighting gambling, cities and states across our nation take the short-term gain of a little extra revenue for the long-term loss of strong communities. States think they're winning when in the long run, really, they are losing. Remember, the house always wins. Follow Family Research Council's news outlet, The Washington Stand, for more stories that speak out against policies undercutting strong families and strong communities. Because the only house that truly wins is a house built on a solid rock, God Himself.
0: Thank you so much for joining us today on Washington Watch. I'm Jody Heiss, your Friday host, and glad to have you on board with us today. All right, last week, don't know if you saw this or not, but the governing body of the Presbyterian Church USA, PCUSA, they approved by a vote of 441-30 a declaration of support for universal access to so-called gender-affirming health care. Now, originally, their statement had the words, including minors, but those words were removed out of concern that having those words in there, it would be misused. But they voted instead and inserted the words, all individuals. So the declaration clearly refers to people of all ages. What else is clear from this move by the largest Presbyterian denomination in the U.S.? Joining me now to discuss this for our weekly Biblical Worldview segment is Dr. David Clawson. He's the director of the Center for Biblical Worldview here at the Family Research Council. He's also the author of Life After Roe, Equipping Christians in the Fight for Life Today. Dr. Clawson, always great to have you with us. Happy Friday, and we don't have much time, so let me just throw this out to you. This what strikes me, among other things, about this story is the timing. I mean, we have, at this very moment, countries even like the United Kingdom are restricting these medical interventions for minors, and the evidence is mounting, and yet the PCUSA is doubling down. What do you make of this?
4: Jody, it's absolutely remarkable. You know, I have been to these types of denominational meetings before, and it's, you know, not uncommon when different delegates want to debate certain theological issues. You know, let's think about the extent of the atonement or different views on the end times and eschatology. It's breathtaking, though, when you consider what the PCUSA was doing in their meeting. Again, instead of wrestling through some of these pastoral or theological issues, they are doubling down on something, actually, that as you mentioned, major medical institutions are actually walking back. They are doubling down on, you know, gender transition procedures for minor children. And again, make no mistake about it, they debated whether to use the word minor, but they made clear they believe that all people should be able to receive these gender transition interventions. And so it is remarkable to me, Jody, when you think that, again, even very liberal Western nations, think about the United Kingdom, for example, they, with their CAST review, are realizing that the evidence is simply not there for any of these procedures for minor children. And yet the PCUSA, which is, of course, a very theologically liberal mainline Protestant denomination, is choosing this moment to double down. And, of course, in one sense, I'm not surprised. This has been the trajectory of where this denomination has been headed for a long time. But it's still noteworthy when it happens. And it's something like this only happens, Jody, when you have long ago abandoned God's authority, and when you've long ago quit looking to the Bible for any sort of guidance.
0: Yeah, absolutely. And along with that choice comes declining membership, which has been happening in PCUSA for decades. Do you think there's a connection between the abandoning historic biblical teaching and the decline of what we're seeing not only in PCUSA, but some other mainline denominations?
4: Yeah, this is the story of mainline Protestantism. You know, some of the largest denominations in this country used to be in the mainline. And again, in the 1920s, is really when they start becoming embarrassed about the supernatural claims of the Bible, things like the virgin birth or a literal resurrection. Well, again, fast forward into the midpoint of the 20th century, and pretty much these mainline churches began to abandon any sense of orthodoxy, changing their position on abortion, changing their view on the ordination of gay clergy and marriage. And pretty soon these churches quickly, they just resembled the world. They resembled the culture. They have nothing any more distinctive to offer. And so if you're, you know, more of a liberal, progressive-minded person, why wake up on Sunday morning and go to church when you can sleep in, go to brunch, and then just be a part of other liberal social clubs? And so that's the story. That's the cautionary tale of a church or a denomination. When you abandon biblical fidelity, you abandon the authority of Scripture. And so, again, they've been hemorrhaging hundreds of thousands of members. I think they have 1 million members now, which is down from over 3 million a few decades ago. And so I won't be surprised at all. And you see this, Jody, with the closing of seminaries, the closing of some of their universities. It'll be difficult to imagine a future, maybe in 10 years, where the PCUSA really exists in any form, because they are quickly moving towards complete irrelevancy. And when, again, I don't think any of us will shed a tear, because this is a denomination that no longer has the gospel.
0: It's really tragic to watch. We need all denominations clicking on all cylinders these days. So a minute or so left, David. What lessons do we need to learn from this? Pastors, churches, how can they remain faithful to biblical truth in this point in our history?
4: Yeah, I think of my own denomination, the Southern Baptist Convention, which was headed in this direction. And it was only when we recovered our doctrine of Scripture, the inerrancy, the authority, the infallibility of the Bible. This is important for every church and every denomination, Jody, that the Bible has to be the foundation. If you lose the Bible, then what is your foundation? What is your authority? Again, if you're a pastor, a Christian leader, make sure you're constantly holding up the Bible, helping people understand it's God's word that sets the agenda in your church and your denomination and your ministry. Because if you lose the Bible, you'll quickly lose any sort of authority. You can no longer speak for God if you lose the Bible. And so I think that's the cautionary tale with this story and so many other denominations, specifically, unfortunately, within mainline Protestantism.
0: Dr. David Clawson, Director of the Center for Biblical Worldview here at Family Research Council, thank you so much. Sorry our segment this week was short. But thanks for bringing us that powerful word. All right, friends, stay tuned. More Washington Watch right after the break.
5: One nation under God. 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
6: Before America was exceptional, America was prayerful. Just as Paul urged Timothy, first of all, that prayer, intercession, and thanksgiving be made for all people, our founding fathers understood deeply the command to be devoted to prayer. This great American experiment began as a mighty appeal to heaven, petitioning the Lord of Heaven's armies to intervene for the righteous cause of liberty. As war began to sweep across the colonies, the Continental Congress called days of fasting and prayer in their fight against the British. The Lord answered, and the colonies prevailed. Yet in spite of victory, our founding fathers knew that dependence on God and prayer was not to be forgotten. With countless challenges facing our young nation, John Adams declared national days of solemn humiliation, fasting, and prayer to directly address the many trials and call on Americans to seek mercy and restoration. Years later, in one of America's darkest hours, Abraham Lincoln stood upon this unshakable foundation by calling the nation to repentance, declaring, "It is the duty of nations as well as of men to confess their sins in humble sorrow and to recognize that those nations only are blessed whose God is the Lord." We have seen the hand of God answer prayers again and again as our nation has turned to Him. However, the wise warning of Ronald Reagan still stands. If we ever forget that we are one nation under God, we will be a nation gone under. Through war, uncertainty, and turning points in history, many of our leaders have known where to turn. And now, it's our turn. We echo the call of George Washington 250 years ago, humbly to supplicate the mercy of Almighty God, that it would please Him to pardon all our manifold sins and transgressions, and finally establish the peace and freedom of America upon a solid and lasting foundation, the undeniable foundation of faith.
7: 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From breaking

0: the Christian history of our nation, and of course, some powerful practical applications of both of those for civil government. So today, to conclude the week, we're sharing another excerpt from Session 5 on a biblical worldview applied to government. In this part, Tony is going to share how we can reconstruct a Christian culture in America. And to do so, he brings in the well-known biblical story of Daniel, who, of course, was willing to face lions rather than to yield to unlawful acts of government, which were, of course, in direct conflict to God's will. And interestingly, when Daniel chose to be obedient to God, the government changed as well. So we'll pick up with what happened after Daniel spent the night in the lion's den. Here's what Tony had to share.
1: So Daniel was taken up out of the den, and no injury whatever was found upon him, because he believed in his God. And the king gave the command, and they brought those men who had accused Daniel, and they cast them into the den of lions, them, their children, their wives, and the lions overpowered them and broke all their bones in pieces before they ever came to the bottom of the den. Then King Darius wrote to all the peoples, nations, and languages that dwell in all the earth, peace be multiplied to you. I make a decree that in every dominion of my kingdom, men must tremble and fear before the God of Daniel. For he is the living God and steadfast forever. His kingdom is the one which shall not be destroyed, and his dominion shall endure to the end. So what happens is, when in an exclusionist situation, environment in which we live today, when we simply seek accommodation because of our faith and obedience to God, it turns to where we actually see government establishing and favoring Christianity because of the overwhelming power and testimony of the faith of God's people. So if we want to see our country turn, if we want to see this post-Christian culture return to a place of honoring God and being the recipient of God's blessing, then in this time of exclusion, we're going to have to pursue the accommodation and be willing to suffer the consequences of those who stand against us, so that our testimony, as it has throughout the 2,000 years of Christendom, turn the hearts and minds of men. And so that's where we are. But we have to be willing to suffer the consequences for being obedient to God. And as I said, this is not theoretical. It is very real and practical, as we see more and more the Christian faith, especially this conflict with the LGBTQ agenda, which is increasingly open defiance against God. So let's just kind of walk through this from a very practical standpoint of how we reconstruct a Christian culture in America again. It begins with self. We have to begin by asserting self-government. Now, we're going back to the very principles that we've talked about the institutions of government. We've got to begin reasserting self-government. Not just for ourselves, but we need to be teaching our children, our grandchildren. We need to be advocating for this. Families, we need to begin exercising God-given authority and responsibility. In the church, we need to begin to exercise God-given authority and responsibility. We've talked about some of those things. How do we begin to looking at the situations in our communities and not waiting for an invitation, but rather taking the initiative as the Holy Spirit prompts us. In the state, we need to be putting Christians in office who understand and will work to build the structure for biblical principles in civil government. And I know there's going to come with derogatory terms like Christian nationalist and you're this and you're that. You know, we just need to. I can't hear you. I can't hear you. You know, we just need to do what God has told us to do and ignore the voices of the culture. We just got to get over the fear of man. Be as wise as serpents and harmless as doves. But we need to seek

0: to obey God and to be obedient. You know, Ben Franklin, you know, one of the stories of him, of Ben Franklin, was when he was living in Philadelphia. You know, they didn't have paved streets. They just had, you know, the dirt streets that when it would rain, be muddy, and you get the wagon tracks and the horse hooves and the things that come out of horses that would be in the streets. And it wasn't a pleasant place to walk, especially at night, because you really couldn't see where you were going. They didn't have street lights. And so it wasn't like today where we had the modern conveniences. And Benjamin Franklin, who was always thinking, he was a great thinker. He was thinking, you know, wouldn't it be great if we had street lights, lanterns that would light the way for people to walk through the streets? But he knew that he couldn't convince the city to go to all the expense of putting up street lights. So what he did was he hung a lantern and a post outside of his door of his home. And what happened is people began to enjoy walking in front of his house because there was light in front. So his neighbors began to put up lanterns in front of their homes until the entire street was lit by people individually following his example, until eventually the entire city was lit as they realized the benefit of the light. So you and I just taking that initiative, not trying to convince someone else to do it, but taking the initiative that God has given us to make a difference and let our light shine right where we live. As we look at bringing about change, you know, we want to see things happen quickly, given where we are at. But there is a process of change. And I think it's very relevant to what we've been facing recently in our country in the last couple of years. But there's a process of change. Functionalism is a relatively stable state of equilibrium between the different but interdependent elements or groups in a society. So there's a superstructure, that's the government, that's the institutions of civil government. And then you have the substructure, which is family, church, commerce, culture. And if you kind of see that, that's a balance there. It's kind of the substructure has to balance the superstructure has to balance on the substructure. So there's an equilibrium, and if it gets off, it's not good. You want that equilibrium to be there. And so the scripture actually speaks to the nature of change. And again, this is a part of that biblical worldview. We're looking for all of these things in scripture. In Mark chapter 2, verse 21, Jesus says this. He said, "No one sews a piece of unshrunk cloth on an old garment, or else the new piece pulls away from the old and the tear is made worse. And no one puts new wine into old wineskins, or else the new wine bursts the wineskins and the wine is spilled and the wineskins are ruined. But new wine must be put in new wineskins." So you say, what does that have to do with change? Well, slow change in the substructure, which results in adjustments in the superstructure, maintains equilibrium and provides evolutionary change, which causes very little stress on society. So you've got to make sure that your government is reflecting what is holding the government up. And so the change has to be in balance, or else there is stress in society. Quick change in the substructure without a resultant adjustment in the superstructure causes crisis and stress on society. Quick change in the superstructure, that's the government, which is not driven by change in the substructure, causes great stress and provides for revolutionary change. Now, I would say an example of this that we've seen recently is the overturn of Roe versus Wade. Now, when it happened, it was the same type of crisis, but because there had been a lot of work done in the substructure, care pregnancy centers, the pro-life movement, but there had not been sufficient work. I'm not saying that it was not right to overturn it. I'm just saying this is an explanation as to why we're seeing in the political realm this turbulence and it's almost revolutionary. This goes back to how we've got to do the work at both levels. We've got to be working to change government, but we have to be working to change the hearts and minds of people at the same time. That's why when I say we need to be preaching the gospel, we need to be changing government, because we have to maintain that balance between the superstructure and the substructure. Does that make sense? So it's not one or the other, but it's both that we have to do. And so when you understand that, you know, the power of change and the process of change, it kind of explains why we see such turbulence right now in our culture over the issue of abortion. Again, I'm glad the court did what it did. It repented for abortion, but we have not fully done the works of repentance that need to be done in bringing the substructure in alignment with the change in the superstructure. And until that happens, there's going to be a lot of friction until this works out and there is equilibrium brought back. The problem is that many in our political process do not understand the dynamics at play here, and they're thinking if they just don't talk about it, it will go away. No. What will happen is that in the end will be worse than it was in the beginning. And so we're in a very precarious situation where we have to get this right. We've been handed this. Now we have to make sure that we end up in the right place, and that is as a culture embracing life. And again, I would say the church has a lot that it has to do with this. In Proverbs chapter 28, verse 2, it says, because of the transgression of a land, many are its princes, but by a man of understanding and knowledge, right will be prolonged. I was looking at that verse a while back, thinking of how extreme our elections have become in this country. I mean, have you noticed? I mean, we go from, and I'm not using this term as a pejorative. It goes from extreme to extreme. And I'm not using that as a pejorative word, just a description. But what does that tell us? It tells us that we are a nation that has transgressed truth, biblical truth. And so we are trying to find our way. So we go from one extreme to another, and it creates great instability, not just here in our country. But as I served as the chairman of the U.S. Commission on International Religious Freedom, nearing the end of the last administration, and I traveled the world speaking with world leaders and talking about religious freedom, where under Mike Pompeo as the Secretary of State in the Trump administration, religious freedom was his number one foreign policy objective. And I worked very closely with him. And leaders of these other countries were wanting to move in that direction because they wanted to be in alignment with the United States, and that was good for the world. It was good for Christians to see these countries wanting to protect religious freedom, because if you get religious freedom right, the studies show that economic freedom follows, social stability, and national security all fall in place. Religious freedom is really the hinge, or the linchpin, for all of these other freedoms and prosperities that follow. But when you go from one administration that makes religious freedom their top priority to one that makes abortion and LGBTQ policies their number one foreign policy objectives, you have the international community not knowing what to think. And they don't want to change. They don't know who's going to be calling the shots. And so it creates great instability globally as well as it does domestically. And I would argue that a large part of what we see in the world today of the global instability is because of America's leadership role, where we're not leading in the right way, but we are influencing the world by our instability because of our transgression against the law of God. And so America has been put into this leadership role for this moment in time, for these last really 200 years. And for the lion's share of that, we've used it in a God-honoring way. But as we have departed from His truth, We have become a nation tossed to and fro, and the rest of the world is suffering as a result. And what we have to do is we have to return to God's design for government. And it's going to be incumbent upon each of us to do our part to bring back the changes that are necessary to see America in that leading role, bringing stability both here at home and abroad. And that is government by God's design.
1: That was an excerpt from Session 5 of FRC's God and Government course. To see the whole thing, you can do so with the Stand Firm app. Be sure to get that if you don't have it. Also, one last reminder, our upcoming Pray Vote Stand Summit has a special $25 savings that you must claim by midnight tonight. 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Have a wonderful weekend. We'll see you again next week on Washington Watch.
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5: 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We always have a blessing answering your Bible questions. Pastor Lloyd's not with me today. However, our returning guest is Larry Powers, our pastor, Larry Powers, Calvary Chapel, Golden Springs in Southern California. Larry, welcome back.
6: 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It's a blessing to

0: be with you and all of your listeners. I just love doing this so much to help God's people. Out here in Southern California, we're having a good time. We're real busy. We just had Vacation Bible School. We have an apologetics conference coming up. This weekend is the Harvest Crusade with Pastor Greg Laurie. And then in another month, I think I was talking to you, we have the West Coast Worship Conference out here. So a lot going on, and we love it.
1: Yeah, but especially with the Harvest Crusades, you said that's been going on for some time now. Pastor Greg Laurie there at the Anaheim Stadium, the Anaheim Angels, or actually the Los Angeles Angels is what they call them. But I still call them Anaheim Angels. But anyways,
0: me too.
1: But you know, that's an opportunity for people to bring in their unsaved friends and to hear the message of the gospel. Correct?
0: Yeah, wonderful. And they got an incredible lineup this year. They have Chris Tomlin as usual, Phil Wickham, Brandon Lake. Just a lot of the ones that really minister to people, and Greg will always have a timely message.
1: Mm-hmm.
0: So if you're in Southern California and you're hearing this, bring somebody to the stadium for the crusade, and maybe if you're some other location, watch online.
1: Yeah.
0: Invite a friend to come over, have a pizza with them, and see what the Lord will do.
1: That's right. And so if you have a Bible question today, any question on the Christian faith, the lines are open. Call us 888-712-7434, 888-712-7434. We're going to start off with some email questions, Pastor Larry. Dustin sent an email question, and the question is this. He says, we all believe the Bible is divinely inspired by God. Why did human beings then take some of the books out of the Bible we use today? Help him out, Larry.
0: Oh, that is a great, great question, and an often asked question. In reality, people didn't take books out of the Bible. They were trying to add books to the Bible. God inspired the books of the Bible, 66 books, no more, no less. People didn't really create the Bible. They only discovered the books God inspired. It's like Isaac Newton. He didn't create gravity. He only discovered what God had created. And God created the books of the Bible, and he used the human beings by the Holy Spirit to recognize the books that were inspired. And the Jews and the earliest Christians agreed on 66 books, no more, no less. What happened is the Catholic Church wanted to add in 14 more books called the Apocrypha. So their Bibles actually have 80 books. And the Ethiopian Orthodox Church actually has 88 books in their canon. So, you know, if you open the door to adding books to the Bible, there's no end to that. People are going to say, put this one in, that one in, that one, the other one in. So the 66, no one's taken away from them, but people have tried to add them in. But the 66, only the 66, that's what we believe is the Word of God.
1: Yeah, and let's talk a little bit about the Apocrypha. I know we talk about these books, and it wasn't that, men were, they didn't like the books, they were too hard to read, so let's just remove them. Right. What was the reason why the Apocrypha is not included?
0: Yeah, that's a wonderful question. And there were a number of tests or guidelines that they would use. One of the biggest ones was it true? If it had any mistakes in it, historical errors, geographical errors, theological errors, then they said that can't be from God, because God tells us the truth, the whole truth, and nothing but the truth. His word is true. So you can't have a book that has mistakes in it in the Bible. So they would rule out those kind of books. Some of the books, they just had weird ideas in them, and so they ruled those books out. Other books were actually pretty good books, but they weren't God books. There's a difference between a good book and a God book. You know, you might have an American history book that's a good book, but it's not inspired from God, and there's a big difference between the two, right?
1: Yeah, absolutely. I think some of the books you're referring to perhaps are like First, Second Maccabees, historical. Yeah. Some inaccuracies, there's some things that, you can't find in the scripture, the 66 books. Like, for example, there's an angel Raphael that we don't have any name, angel Raphael in scripture, except for the ones that reveal that. But I think the important part is to understand that these books that we call the Apocrypha, these extra biblical books, they don't go along with the theology or the thread, if you will, from Genesis to Revelation. Especially the historical part, too. There's some things that some inaccurate historically. But that's the reason really why the books are not part of the canon of Scripture that we

0: call it. But, one of the books that we recommend when, anybody that wants to go deeper is Norman Geisler came out with a book called General Introduction to the Bible. And it's a big book, right? You probably have it.
1: Right.
0: It's a wonderful resource. The other person that wrote it was Nix, the last name. Also, F.F. Bruce, The Canon of Scripture is another great book that I have as well. And those books, if you want to go deeper, you can get those books. You can go to bbtquestions.com. We have links to those books, and they're good resources to have, right?
1: Yeah, excellent. Yeah, there's a Reader's Digest version of Geisler's book called From God to Us. I really like that book. It's a paperback.
0: Okay.
1: From God to Us, really simple, easy to read, and it kind of breaks down that general introduction to the Bible in bite-sized pieces.
0: All right. So good question, Dustin. Thanks again. This is Bridge Bible Talk, 888-712-7434. That's the number to call in with your Bible questions, 888-712-7434. Another email question, Benjamin. He says, while reading the book of Job, I was wondering how the people during this time in history, as well as those who lived long before, had developed a vast vocabulary and spoke with high intelligence. Most of the Holy Bible contains vocabulary which suggests the people who used it were well-read and even highly intelligent. Am I not giving God enough credit for inspiring and imparting his wisdom to them? What do you think about that?
1: Oh, yeah, that's an excellent question by Benjamin. There are some people, as you know, who believe in an old earth, that it's millions and millions of years old. So they think humanity progressed very slowly, slowly, slowly, slowly over millions of years. But the Bible teaches us about a young earth, and the people that were there before the flood were very intelligent people. The archaeologists looked at certain massive buildings and structures that were built during that time, and we still don't know how they did it. I mean, they were very advanced. Now, Job, he lived probably during the days of Abraham, and he was from Ur of the Chaldees, and if... Benjamin, if you want to just do some research about Ur of the Chaldees, they were highly educated. They had cuneiform writing. They had a vast education system with all these brilliant scholars, and they were building these ziggurats and all these kinds of things. So, sometimes secular people make early men to seem like some bumpkin. He's a caveman. He can't even do anything, but... the Bible presents man as much more intelligent. Adam was probably the most intelligent man ever lived, and sin affected his intelligence, but, he still possessed much vast knowledge at that time. I mean, is that the way you see it too, right?
0: Yeah, absolutely. I think I would probably pretty much agree with you on that. That's what it is when it comes to the language and whatnot. So, I mean, almost the same question is about the Apocrypha and the books and the canon. A lot of this, God used men, like you said, moved them by the Holy Spirit to write. And it also proves, too, that, as evolution says, that man evolved into becoming who we are today. They were dumb at first, right? Cavemen. But in reality, we have a lot of things from archaeology that shows that God created man with intelligence. They weren't, right?
1: Yeah, right. Yeah, before sin affected Adam, and even after sin affected him, he must have been off the charts brilliant, So they had farming methods, and Genesis 4 tells us they developed musical instruments and weapons of war and all kinds of things. So, it depends on the view of man, and we have a biblical view of man.
0: That's right. Thank you again for your question. If you just tuned in, this is Bridge Bible Talk. Robert Baltadano, Pastor Larry Powers is my guest today. We're having taking your questions. Any question on the Christian faith? Bible questions, call us, 888-712-7434, 888-712-7434. The number again is 888-712-7434. We're going to pause on the email questions, go out to the phones, talk to Thomas. Hi, Thomas.
2: Good afternoon, Pastor. So
0: Hi.
2: In light of our celebrating our independence, could you, pastors, elaborate a little bit on how the founding fathers actually used some wisdom from Scripture in coming up with that declaration?
0: All right. Pastor Larry, you want to go for it?
1: Oh, yes. I'm so glad you asked that question, Thomas, because there are many people out there who they're trying to rewrite the history of the United States as if

0: we were, you know, just a secular nation that didn't know God or didn't know the Bible, and that's not true. The founding fathers, almost all of them were Bible-believing Christians. A good handful of them were actually pastors. And so in their deliberations, they prayed together. They talked together. They used the principles of law from the Bible and the idea of God representing the human beings and giving us those rights that we have. You know, the Constitution itself, you know, that we have these certain inalienable rights that are given by our Creator. So God is right there in the first phrase of the Constitution. Mm-hmm. You know, our rights didn't come from men. Our rights came from God. So if you have never been to Washington, D.C., I'm sure Robert's been there.
1: Yeah.
0: And you see Bible verses all over all the buildings everywhere, right?
1: Yeah, absolutely. Yeah, yeah, that's Genesis 1:27, right? You're talking about, you know, uh-huh. it claims that all men are created equal. Yeah. And so there's a lot of those verses. Mm-hmm. There's also Exodus chapter 3. So there's a lot of parallels to the Bible when it comes to the Declaration of Independence. Does that help, Thomas?
2: It actually does, and this is something of great interest. There's a YouTube video. It's only 17 minutes long, entitled The Declaration of Independence, 1938. Make sure you put in 1938. That's when it was made. And it features Caesar Rodney, who was from Delaware, and he rode 80 miles to be the swing vote that was needed for them to win.
1: All right. Well, thank you, Thomas, for that information, and thank you again for your call here. You know, this is Bridge Bible Talk, 888-712-7434. Just before we go back to the phones, Pastor Larry, we're going to just get one more question in, email question. We have a lot that came in. This is from Cameron. And the question is, what are your thoughts on predestination and free will? How can God be in complete control and also give us the ability to choose anything? How would you answer that question?
0: Yeah, that is an excellent question, often asked question. And the simple answer is because God is God. Mm-hmm. He can do what we can't do. Things that seem impossible together are not a problem at all with God. You know, I think one of the problems is people misunderstand what predestination means. That word's actually a very good word. It means to determine a destination beforehand. So God determined that whoever would believe, their destination's heaven. Mm-hmm. Whoever would not believe, their destination is hell.
1: Yeah.
0: So we believe in predestination, that God determined beforehand that those who would believe would be with him. Those who would not believe would not be with him. And, you know, they both work together, the sovereignty of God and the free will of man. Sometimes a good example to help us is, you know, God is outside of time and we're in time. So God can see the whole thing at once, whereas we see it passing by. It's Pastor Chuck used to say it's like the Rose Parade. When you sit on the curb, you see it passing in front of you. But if you're in the Goodyear blimp that's above the Rose Parade, you can see the end from the beginning. You can see the whole thing. So God looks at the whole of history like that, whereas we're bound by time. And that's what makes us hard to understand that, you know, God can be sovereign and man can have free will at the same time. But you don't have to reconcile friends.
1: Yeah.
0: They're friends, right?
1: Yeah.
0: So there's no contradiction between them, right, Robert?
1: Exactly. Proverbs 16:9, a man's heart plans his way, but the Lord directs his steps. I mean, try to understand that one. You know, we're free right. to make our plans, but the Lord directs our steps. And again, that's because who God is. There's God doesn't learn anything new. There's nothing that takes God by surprise. That's just his nature. That's who he is.
0: Right.
1: And I think that sometimes when we're trying to understand an infinite God, it troubles our finite minds. And I think that's where sometimes people get into false teachings and they try to figure God out. And I think you got to come to that realization that Paul the Apostle came to in Romans chapter 11 at the end. He says, oh, how deep and right the knowledge of God, he says. And I'll read it, actually. I don't want to misquote him, but in chapter 11, you know, after everything he said there in that chapter, he ends by saying, oh, the depths and riches of both the wisdom and knowledge of God. And he says, how unsearchable are his judgments and his ways past finding out. For who has known the mind of the Lord, who has become his counselor? And so it's like you know, who has counseled God? You know, who has sat there and said, Lord, let me tell you something, you know, let me help you on this. I mean, we don't. We're like Jeremiah says, you know, we're the clay, he's the potter. So at the end of the day, it's who God is, and that's what makes God be God, right?
0: Yeah, absolutely. And aren't we glad he's God? He's an all-wise God. Sometimes I want him to do something, and that's not the best thing.
1: Yeah.
0: And God overrules me, and I'm so glad he does. You know, I'm glad he doesn't give me what I want sometimes.
1: Yeah, exactly.
0: I'm glad he gives me what he wants.
1: So, that's right.
0: Yeah, praise the Lord.
1: All right. Thanks again for your question. This is Bridge Bible Talk, 888-712-7434. That's the number to call in with your Bible questions, 888-712-7434. Back to the phones, Anna in New Jersey. Thanks for holding, Anna. How can we help you?
3: Hi, how are you? God bless you.
1: Thank you.
3: I am calling because while I was listening to you guys, I was driving, so I didn't get a chance to write down the title of the books you guys recommended. I know it was Bible Questions and the other one, From God to Us.
1: Oh, yeah. Yeah, so the one I recommended is General Introduction to the Bible. And, in fact, if you just go to our website, bbtquestions.com, those books are there. And you can click on the link, and it takes you to where you can obtain the book. So bbtquestions.com. And then, Pastor Larry, you also had a book. What was yours?
0: Yeah, no, you, Anna, you got the name right. From God to Us. Very simple. The subtitle is How We Got the Bible. You know, and it's a great, great book that breaks it right down so anybody can understand it.
1: Is there a certain topic you're trying to, I guess, learn and study?
3: Actually, my son, he's a young man, and he's actually really looking really deep into the Bible, and, you know, mm-hmm. I want to make sure I find Good. Books for him that he will be able to understand, you know, a little more, because he told me the other day, Mom, I'm a little confused, so I just want to make sure I get him, you know, the tools and probably let him know what tools are good for him to look into.
1: Yeah, I mean, those books are good. They're very deep. They're very scholarly, if you will. I think, does he have a study Bible?
3: No, he has a regular Bible.
1: Okay.
3: He just purchased it, and it's a regular Bible, and I thought about that. Actually, is there a study Bible that you guys can recommend by any chance?
1: Yeah, actually, if you stay on the line, I'll send you one.
3: Yes.
1: Okay. And so if you stay on the line, our call screener will give you, we'll get your mailing address, and we'll send you a study Bible, and, you know, we'll just bless you with one. So for your son, okay?
3: Oh, awesome. Thanks. Much. I really appreciate it.
1: Yeah, you're welcome. So just down the line and to Henry, our call screener, we'll take your information. All right?
3: Thank you. God
1: all right.
3: Bless.
1: God bless you. It's always great, right? I mean, even with me, when I was learning the Bible, I mean, one of the things I went right to is a study Bible, right, Larry? It's important,
0: yeah.
1: A good one.
0: Wonderful.
1: Right? Any recommendations that you have when it comes to study Bibles?
0: Well, I don't know which one you're going to send me, but the Word for Today study Bible by Pastor Chuck Smith is marvelous. It's simple enough that anybody can understand it, but he really does deal with the complexities that, you know, one might have in the Bible. You know, somebody as well said that the Bible is shallow enough for a little child to wade in, but it's deep enough for the greatest theologians to swim in. You know, the Bible, and only by the Bible, has that ability. And so we want to help everybody to have a Bible and learn the Bible, right? Mm-hmm.
1: That's right. Amen. All right, Anna. Anna, stay on the line, and they will get to you and get your information. 888-712-7434. That's the number to call in with your Bible questions, 888-712-7434. Let's go to Eric, New Jersey. Hi, Eric.
4: Hi, how you doing?
1: Good, good.
4: My question is, it's something that's been haunting me for a minute. According to the Old Testament, right, the priest needed to go once a year to anoint for the people, for the sins of the people, right? And that would be like the perfect sacrifice.
1: Yeah, that was once a year. Yeah, the high priest.
4: Once a year, right? And didn't that translate to the sacrifice that Jesus did for us? And if that was the case, when he actually died on the cross, didn't he needed to also anoint the ark? So I'm thinking maybe I've seen some doctrines where it says that the ark sat beneath the cross the minute that he was sacrificed and the ark got anointed. That's some stuff that I've been seeing online. And I'm like, it kind of makes sense, but I don't want to, like, bring this into my head, like, as an actual fact.
1: Yeah, yeah. Well, the Gospels don't talk about any ark at the bottom of the cross, right? Pastor Lear, what do you think?
0: No, not at all. Eric, what you have to keep in mind is all of the Old Testament was the sacrifices, offerings. They were pictures of Christ. They weren't actual things that needed to be done. So, you know, Jesus really was himself the ark. His body was the Holy of Holies. The glory of God wasn't residing over the cherubim of a gold box. It was in the person of Jesus. So all the Old Testament sacrifices and offerings, Jesus fulfilled them in his death on the cross so that he didn't have to go through the ritual. Now, his death was a fulfillment of the Day of Atonement. Leviticus 16 tells us about that, that the high priest would go in one time a year, sprinkle the blood of a goat on the Ark of the Covenant, and that would cover the sins of the people for that year. Like the book of Hebrews tells us, that high priest would die. So you have to get another one, and then that one would die. They'd have to get another one. And all those high priests not only had to sacrifice for the people, they had to sacrifice themselves because they were sinners. But Jesus was way above all those priests because he never dies, and he only had to make one sacrifice for all time when he offered himself. So nothing about the Ark of the Covenant at the foot of the cross. No way.
4: Okay. Thank you.
1: All right.
0: All right. You're welcome, Eric.
1: Now, I did find something here that perhaps this is where you're thinking, Eric, is there's an amateur archaeologist in the late 20th century. He claimed to have discovered the Ark of the Covenant in a cave in Jerusalem. He claimed that he had discovered the Ark, asserting it was positioned perfectly below a cross hole so that Christ's blood would drip on it, onto its mercy seat. So again, this has been dismissed by professional archaeologists. So whoever this was or his claim was, it really wasn't verifiable at all.
0: Yeah, you can't believe everything you hear on the internet, right?
1: No. Yeah.
0: You can't. Everything on YouTube is not true.
1: That's true. Yeah.
0: Most of it's not true. So, you know, good call, Robert, in investigating that and researching it. Yeah, so all of the other hearers will know it as well.
1: Yep, exactly. So, all right. Thanks again, Eric, for your question. This is Bridge Bible Talk. Robert Baltadano, Pastor Larry Powers from Calvary Chapel, Golden Springs in Southern California. We're here to answer Bible questions, any question on the Christian faith. Call us 888-712-7434, 888-712-7434. You can email us questions at answers@bbtlive.org. And don't forget, for you watching online, for those of you watching online on Facebook and YouTube, you can post your question. We'll answer those as well. And so we're going to answer an email question. We're down to about 4 minutes before our break here. So for you, stay online on the phone there. But the question is this. Al sent us a question. Why did Catholics consider Mary to be divine? And does the Bible support that idea?
0: Great question. The reason why they believe it is because Catholic teaching, Catholic tradition teaches that, but the Bible does not teach that. They, in their reasoning, they believe that in order for Mary to give birth to Jesus, who was sinless, that Mary needed to be sinless. And so that's what they call the Immaculate Conception. Sometimes people hear Immaculate Conception and think that refers to Jesus. That does not refer to Jesus. They're referring to Mary. They think Mary was born sinless, and so then Jesus was born sinless. But the problem with that is in Luke 1:47, when Mary in her prayer says, "My spirit is rejoiced in God, my Savior." Mm-hmm. She called God her Savior. So she knew she was a sinner. She needed salvation. So we do not believe that she was sinless. She was a godly woman, a wonderful woman of prayer and all that. And we regard her as that, but she wasn't sinless.
1: Yeah. And I think one thing, just to make clear, too, I believe last year the Vatican, they came up with they removed Mary as co-redemptrix. So they don't
0: right.
1: look at her now as a co-redeemer with Christ. So they... remove that from their rules or their beliefs, if you will. Yeah. So that's just something to point out.
0: Yeah, which is good. They're revising what they believe And I'm grateful for that, huh?
1: Yeah. You know,
0: you were Catholic when you were growing up.
1: I was. I was actually, you know, mm-hmm. I went through communion and all, confession and all the whole thing. Was raised that way. But from your in your area there in Golden Springs, you're also surrounded by a lot of Roman Catholics as well, right?
0: Oh, massive amount. And you know, the whole thing is there's a big difference between religion and relationship.
1: Mm-hmm.
0: And Robert, you know, you came out of that religion into a personal relationship with Jesus Christ, and that makes all the difference in the world, right?
1: Absolutely. And I think that's the important thing when it comes to a Roman Catholic, when you're sharing the gospel with them, is to point them back to that relationship, because I did not have that. I didn't understand what it meant to be, you know, a born again believer. And I think, you know, even that term born again was odd to me and to many others as well. What does it really mean? But you can have a relationship with Jesus. You believe in what Jesus did on the cross for you, and it's grace alone, right? We're saved by grace alone.
0: It is.
1: Not by works.
0: For all your listeners out there, we don't attack Catholics. We love Catholics. We want to see them come to a personal relationship with Jesus. And we know they're confused about certain things in the Bible. So don't argue with them. Don't attack them. Just love them and pray for them.
1: That's right. 888-712-7434. That's 888-712-7434. We got about a minute left before our break. When we come back, we'll take your calls here. But Pastor Larry, before we go to a break, you know, you're also the director of the Bible College there, correct?
0: Yes. And we have about 300 students. They were working on either an associate or a Bachelor of Biblical Studies degree.
1: Mm-hmm.
0: And we do have online classes if anybody is interested in that. Our website is ccgsbiblecollege.com, ccgsbiblecollege.com. We'd love to sign you up and help you learn the Bible.
1: Now, what classes do you teach?
0: You know, they have me teaching all different kinds of things. I just finished a class on church history, which I really, really love church history. And then in the fall, I'm going to teach a class called the Pentateuch, the first five books of the Bible, Genesis, Exodus, Leviticus, Numbers, and Deuteronomy. Really great class.
1: Wonderful. What's the address again for the online class?
0: Yeah, ccgsbiblecollege.com.
1: All right.
0: Yeah, ccgsbiblecollege.com. There you go.
1: All right. Well, we're going to take a break. It's only 3 minutes, so don't hang up. We'll take your call when we come back. But this is Bridge Bible Talk. Robert Baltadano, Pastor Larry Powers. And we're here to take your Bible questions. Any question you have on the Christian faith, call us 888-712-7434, 888-712-7434. And you can email us questions as well, answers@bbtlive.org, answers@bbtlive.org. So we're taking a quick break, 3 minutes. Don't go away. We're going to be right back.
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5: 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Now, once again, here's your host, Robert Baltadano.
1: And we are back live here in the studio. This is Bridge Bible Talk, where we answer Bible questions. questions on the Christian faith. The number to call right now is 888-712-7434. That's 888-712-7434. We're going to go back to the phones. Scott, Long Island, New York. Thanks for holding, Scott. How can we help you?
7: Yes, good afternoon, brothers. My question is, can you pray for my wife, Sarah? She's in ICU. We were involved in a car accident. And I'm asking that you brothers, as the brothers did in Mark chapter 8, verse 2, to grab a corner of the mat, of the cot, so to speak, and bring her to the Lord Jesus Christ. Help me. So that's my request.
1: Sorry to hear that, Scott. We will definitely pray. And don't forget, there's a lot of people listening right now that are praying for your wife. Pastor Larry, why don't you pray for his wife?
0: Yeah. Scott, what's your wife's name?
7: Her name is Sarah, F-A-R-A-H.
0: Sarah, all right. All of you who are out there, would just stop doing what you're doing for a moment. Let's all pray together for Sarah right now. Heavenly Father, we come before you in the mighty and powerful name of Jesus, that name that is above every other name. And we lift Sarah before you right now and ask that you would do a miracle. Lord, with men, things are impossible, but with you, nothing is impossible. And we pray that you, Jehovah Rapha, would reach down from heaven and touch Sarah right now. You would mend any broken bones. You would repair any broken tissue. And that you would raise her up out of that bed to give praise, honor, and glory to you. We thank you for it. In Jesus' name we pray. Amen.
1: Amen. Amen. All right, Scott.
7: Amen.
1: All right. Thanks for your call, Scott. Like I said, many are praying for your wife. And we'll keep her in prayer, too, as well. So thank you again for the call. 888-712-7434. That's the number to call in with your Bible questions. 888-712-7434. Let's go to Doreen, New Jersey. Hi, Doreen.
8: Hi, how are you?
1: Doing well. How can we help you?
0: Great.
8: My question, so it's not really about the Christian faith, but I am a born-again Christian, and I have gotten this question quite a few times, and I never know how to answer it. So in the Old Testament, when they sacrificed animals to get atonement for their sin by the, you know, shedding of blood. Jesus came in the New Testament, did that for us, so we don't have to do that anymore, obviously. But the Jewish people now that still are waiting for the Messiah, that don't believe Jesus was the Messiah, are they still sacrificing animals? Like, I don't think they are. Like, what are they doing now to atone for their sins?
1: Sure. Pastor Larry?
0: Oh, that's an excellent question. Yes, you know, the Jews continued to offer sacrifices after the time of Christ till 70 A.D. And in 70 A.D., the Romans destroyed the temple. And since that time, the Jews have not been able to offer any animal sacrifices. So they have to have a replacement system to be right with God. And their replacement system is good works. If they do enough good, then hopefully the good outweighs the bad. And God will be pleased and let them go into eternity. But as we know from God's word and from practical experience, we're not good by nature, and our good does not outweigh the bad. So that's why we need Jesus. We need a Savior. He is the fulfillment of all those sacrifices of the Old Testament. And he died once for all and made a sacrifice for all of our sins, that we might believe in him and be right with God. And that's the frustrating thing for the Jews, is they're caught in this works system. You know, is that the way you see it, Robert?
1: Yeah.
0: Yeah,
1: they use verses like Hosea 6:6. It says, I desire mercy, not sacrifice, and acknowledge of God rather than burnt offerings. They'll use verses like that to justify the fact that they don't need to do the sacrifices. But like you said, Pastor Larry, it's based on good deeds.
0: Yeah.
8: Okay, then, so basically just like every other quote-unquote religion. Kind of the same thing. Okay, yeah, I didn't know that they were able to sacrifice still after the old time. So it was till 70 A.D., you said?
1: Mm-hmm.
0: Well, yeah, they were still sacrificing in the temple after Jesus died. But, you know, it's very, Robert knows, it's interesting. Even in the land of Israel today, there are a group of people on, they're called Samaritans, and they still offer animal sacrifices. They still do it.
8: Interesting.
0: Now, they have a special dispensation to do that. And, of course, the Jews, they want to build a third temple, and they want to start up the sacrifices again. But, you know, if they do that, a lot of animal rights activists are going to be up in arms. So,
8: oh, yeah.
0: Interesting.
8: Oh, yeah. Interesting. All right. Doreen, all right. Thank you so much.
0: Yeah, yes. Doreen, let me just say, the one thing you said that is so awesome is, you know, there are really only two kinds of religion. You know, every other religion is what you do for God. Christianity is what God has done for you. And when Jesus said, it is finished, it was all done. Right?
8: And I'm so happy that I'm one of the chosen ones.
0: Yeah, amen. Yeah. Praise the Lord.
8: Yeah, absolutely.
1: All right. Well, thanks for your question,
8: Doreen.
1: Thank
8: you guys so much.
1: You're welcome.
8: Thanks
1: again for your call there from Jersey. 888-712-7434. That's 888-712-7434. We're going to go back to some email questions here, Pastor Larry. Josh emailed us a question. When you have been freed from a sin, how long should you wait before speaking against that particular sin?
0: That's an interesting question.
1: It is.
0: Yeah, I'm not quite sure where he's getting at there, but the first thing that strikes me is I don't think we're ever done struggling with sin.
1: Right.
0: You know, Pastor Chuck once said, the struggle will be over when you die, right?
1: Mm-hmm.
0: I mean, we're going to struggle in this life. You know, what I would say to Josh and others is read Romans 6. That is a great chapter that says we're dead to sin, but alive to God. But what we have to do is keep on yielding our body to righteousness instead of unrighteousness. And there's an ongoing Christian life, this ongoing struggle that we have. So we say no to sin and yes to God, and no to sin and yes to God. And what happens is we grow stronger in our walk with the Lord. Mm-hmm. And so that's what I would encourage Josh to do.
1: Yeah, absolutely. That's a good point. I mean, you read 1 John, you know, he makes it very clear that Christians sin. You know, he says, but in 1 John 1:9, he's faithful and just to forgive us and cleanses of all of our sins and unrighteousness, you know, if we confess our sins. So that is one thing. But, that's an interesting question. Another question here, Pastor Larry, and this is from Jen. And the email question is, if salvation comes by faith through grace, then why does James say that that same faith is dead works or dead without works? So this is the issue, right, that people see between Paul and James, right? You have, they both talk about faith, but one says by grace and the other one says by work. So can you help here?
0: Yeah, no, that is an excellent question. And like Robert mentioned, for ages and ages, people have asked this question because it seems like they're contradicting each other. But there are no contradictions in the Bible. They're talking about two sides of the same coin. Paul is talking about a person who's trying to work to get their salvation. James is talking about a person that's already saved and the works come from their salvation. So Paul is talking about works for salvation. James is talking about works from salvation. So we don't have to do anything to get our salvation. It's by grace through faith. But once we are saved, then we should live a life of good works. You know, it's interesting in Ephesians chapter 2, Paul says, we're saved by grace through faith, not of works, lest anyone should boast. But then he goes on in the next verse to say that, we are God's workmanship created for good works, you know. So even the Apostle Paul sees both of those matching together. So great question, Jen.
1: Yeah, totally good question on that. Different perspectives, right, when it comes to faith from James and Paul.
0: Yeah.
1: And so

0: That's a good point. 888-712-7434. That's the number to call in with your Bible questions. 888-712-7434. And before we go back to the phones, to answer one more email question, Tony, what does God's discipline look like? How is it different from God's punishment?
1: That is a very important question. You know, I think what you need to know is that we would say a Christian isn't punished.
0: Mm-hmm.
1: A person is who is walking and living in sin. One day they're going to be judged. They're going to be punished for their sin at the great white throne judgment of God. But God doesn't punish his children. He loves them and he corrects them. He disciplines them. So, let me just read what the Bible says because it's so beautiful. This is in Hebrews 12, verse 5 through 9. My son, do not despise the chastening of the Lord, nor be discouraged when you are rebuked by him. For whom the Lord loves, he chastens, and he scourges every son he receives. If you endure chastening, God deals with you as with sons. For what son is there whom a father does not chasten? But if you are not, if you are without chastening, of which you all have become partakers, then you are illegitimate and not sons. Furthermore, we all had earthly fathers that corrected us, and we paid them respect. Shall we not much more readily be in subject to the Father's spirits and live? I like that passage because God loves us, and because he loves us, he corrects us, just like with our earthly children. You know, it's painful to have to correct your children, but you love them enough to do it. So I would say God doesn't punish his children. He just corrects them.
0: Good point. Thanks again, Pastor Larry. Thanks for the question. This is Bridge Bible Talk, 888-712-7434. That's 888-712-7434. Back to the phones. Henry in Boston, Massachusetts, listening on Renew FM. Hey, Henry.
2: Hey, how you doing?
0: Doing well. What's your question?
2: My question is, there were 12 tribes, right, from Israelite, but now the only mention is the Jewish people. Where the Jewish come from, and where all the other tribes that did not, they were not powerful enough to be calling by the names. Only the word Jewish got stuck.
0: Pastor Larry?
1: Yeah, no, that's an excellent question. You know, in the Old Testament, of course, there are 12 tribes.

0: development, but we have DNA testing now. You can, you know, go to the 23andMe or whatever and find out your, you know, your racial background. And so through some of that, the Jews are finding out they're Jews, or you can find out what percentage you are Jewish. You know what I mean? But still, many of them don't know the tribes they are a part of. But even though they don't know, God knows.
1: Yeah.
0: So we just leave it in his hands.
1: Does that help, Henry?
2: Yeah, because it's weird. It's weird because we just call them Jewish people, Jewish, but there are other tribes that I think God going to recognize them.
0: Yes, at some point he will, because, you know, we know in heaven that there are these 12 different gates and 12 different foundations. So we know that will happen in the future. And that's why I said, God knows, we don't know. How and when he's going to make that known, we'll have to wait and see.
2: Because in Apocalypse, there's 144,000, and if you divide it by then, it's 12. And it's got to be one from each tribe, right?
0: That's correct, Henry. You're right on the money. And that's why I say we know that the 12 tribes will be revealed again. We just don't know when or how.
2: All right.
1: Thank you again, Henry, for your question. 888-712-7434. Let's go to Newark, New Jersey, and talk to Anonymous. Hi.
3: Hi.
1: Yes, how can we help you?
3: Yeah, so my question is Jesus coming back?
1: Yes, he's coming back.
3: Okay, because I read in the book of John, chapter 16, verse 5, mm-hmm. and it says that he's going and he'll send the Holy Spirit, and he's going to the Father. He's not coming, like, he's not coming back. So that's, it's just baffled.
1: Yeah. Sure. Pastor Larry, help him out with that that text.
0: Yeah, no, what he's saying there in John 16 is that if he doesn't go away, then he won't send the Holy Spirit. He was telling them it's actually better that he would go and send back to heaven, because once he ascended back to heaven, he would send the Holy Spirit. So we're thankful because we have the Holy Spirit with us right now. The Holy Spirit came down on the day of Pentecost, and the Holy Spirit indwells our hearts and our lives right now. But Jesus is coming again, and he's coming again soon. All I have to do is go back to Matthew 24 and 25, and you can read about all the words of Jesus about his coming and when he's coming soon. So, you know, we have two different parts of the Bible, and we keep them in balance, okay?
1: Does that help you? I think we lost him. Yeah. So if you're listening, I John 14:3, and Pastor Larry, you know this. Jesus says, "If I go and prepare a place for you, I will come again." He says it very clearly.
0: Yeah.
1: And then at the end of was it Revelation? It says, "Behold, I'm coming."
0: 22,
1: right? Behold, I'm coming quickly.
0: Quickly, and my reward's with me.
1: Yep.
0: Yeah. So it's all over the Bible, the New Testament, that Jesus is coming, and he's coming soon.
1: Yeah.
0: You know, we're glad that he went to heaven and sent the Holy Spirit, right?
1: That's right. Exactly. Yep. All right. Thank you again for your call. I hope you were able to listen to the answer there. We're going to go back to some email questions. Pastor Larry's coming down here, doing another 5 more minutes of the program. And DJ emailed us and said, does learning about other religions make me a lukewarm Christian?
0: Oh, that's an interesting question. I would say no, it doesn't make you a lukewarm Christian. Learning about other religions could actually be helpful. I think in our day, everyone should know something about Islam. You know, when 1 in 4 people in the world is a Muslim, I think it's good to know something about Islam. It's good to know some things about Jehovah's Witnesses or Mormons, about Hindus, Buddhists, whatever. But our main focus is the Bible.
1: Mm-hmm.
0: You know, the truth. We should know the truth. God's Word gives us the truth, the whole truth, and nothing but the truth. So we want to focus more on the truth rather than the counterfeits. You know, I can't remember if I told you, Robert, when I was in college, I worked for a bank, and I went through the teller training, and they had a section on counterfeit money, and they didn't really describe it that much.

0: They just said, when you handle real money all the time, you'll know it when you hit a counterfeit. And one day when I was working in the bank, sure enough, there was one right in my hand, and I knew it instantly, And so that's the way it works with the Bible, right? Is we want to focus on the truth so that when the counterfeit comes up, we know it instantly, right?
1: Yeah, absolutely. When I got saved, that's the first thing I did. I started learning more about other religions, Mormonism and Jehovah's Witness and all of that, just so for me to be more equipped when I, run into one, if you will. And so that was something that I did it more as a self-education for me. So yeah, that's definitely what I would say, do it. But if you're doing it because you're doubting Christianity, that's another problem. Then that's another issue. Talk to your talk to a pastor, and they can sort out any doubts that you have there. We're going to go to the phones one more time. Randy, Lompoc, California. Randy.
2: Back in the 80s, I used to do a lot of soul winning and stuff, and I worked at McDonnell Douglas, and we had a Bible study up there, and some of the guys were charismatic, and they laid hands on me, and instantly I was in a field by silos with the big explosion behind them, two silos, and I didn't know anything about that. And the next night, I hear in a dream or in my room somebody saying 40, and I wrote it all down. I didn't know what it meant. And in 2000, actually 1999, I had a strong urge to move to Alabama. So I quit my job, moved to Alabama, and there I seen two silos. What else would I have done to seek the truth or to figure out exactly what this was about?
1: All right, Pastor Larry, when it comes to these, obviously it's subjective. It's an experience that he had. Do you think that Randy perhaps missed, was there something else he needed to do to perhaps get the message from God of what this all meant? Or what would you say to him?
0: Yeah, that's a very interesting story. We do believe in miracles. We believe in the supernatural. We believe in the gifts of the Holy Spirit, that these things do happen. Just listening to him, my mind was brought to John 16, 13, where Jesus said, the Holy Spirit will show us things to come. And definitely those two silos were a confirmation that, he was in the place God wanted him to be. As for the rest of it, just I would say, seek the Lord, and the Lord will make it clear to you. But like you said, it is a subjective thing, but we do wait on the Lord for the answers to those kind of situations.
1: And it's the Bible, right? That's where we hear God's voice, reading the scriptures, getting direction. It's when we read the scriptures. That's the safest place to be than perhaps, going by visions or dreams or whatever, just to be careful with those.
0: Yeah, somebody asked me today, he said, Pastor Larry, how come God doesn't speak to me? And I said, He already has. He already has in his word. All you have to do is sit down. He'll talk to you loud and clear through the Bible, right?
1: Yeah, absolutely. Absolutely. That's
0: That's
1: important.
0: awesome.
1: All right, we'll
0: Yeah,
1: take one more
0: that's
1: question, email
0: awesome.
1: question, Pastor Larry.
0: Okay.
1: Joseph,
0: Okay.
1: which Bible translation do you recommend more than others? Is every translation equal and the complete Word of God? So let's start off with the first one. What Bible translation do you recommend more than others, I guess?
0: I recommend the New King James Version. That's the one that we use most often in all of our Calvary chapels. We recognize it's not the only Bible translation, but all things considered, it's the best. When it comes to translations, there are two issues. What Greek text will you work from in the New Testament? And then what is the nature of the translation? And the New King James works from what we believe are the oldest and best texts, and it's a literal translation of the Bible. So that's why we highly recommend it. But wisdom, Robert, wisdom is to compare Bible translations. That's a great thing to do. Start with the New King James, but then compare it with all these other translations. Is that kind of what you do in your own Bible study, Robert?
1: Yeah, absolutely. I mean, I like the New King James, ESV, NIV. There's others that I like to look at when I'm comparing scripture just with scripture. But the question that he has, the second part is every translation equal? And I say no, not every translation is equal, because you have translations like the, there's the, secular translations of scripture that remove certain words. There's also the message. The message is very watered down. There's a lot of other translations. If you go to a secular bookstore like Barnes and Nobles or whatever, you can go to the religious section and you'll find bunch of translations, but they're not, I wouldn't recommend them.
0: Yes. Yeah, well, even the Chinese have made a translation, and that's not a very good one at all.
1: Well, Pastor Larry, thank you so much for joining me today. Appreciate you.
0: What a blessing.
1: All right. God bless you. And thanks again for tuning in to Bridge Bible Talk. Always a joy to answer your Bible questions. We'll be back live again tomorrow. Don't forget the number, 888-712-7434. That's 888-712-7434. God bless you. Keep reading your Bibles, and we'll be talking to you again soon.
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0: Caleb, he's his full commitment to the Lord, and now he's saying, I want you to give me the land. I think there's four maybe insights as I was looking through this text that might help us. How do I get the inheritance that God has for me? I look at my life and I think, well, I haven't really grown into who God has designed me to become. I keep stumbling over the same things over and over again. And how do I develop? How do I inherit what God has for me? And I think there are four lessons we can learn from Caleb. The first one's obvious. Caleb wholly followed the Lord. He was fully committed to the Lord.
1: Caleb was expecting his inheritance from God because he trusted that God wouldn't go back on what he said. He had faith that God wouldn't withhold any good thing from him. It's similar for you today, all these thousands of years later. As Pastor Jim will talk about in today's message, God rewards and blesses those who are faithful to trust in him and do what his word says. Likewise, there are consequences and blessings you'll miss out on when you're actively living in sin and contrary to how he wants. Now, here's Pastor Jim in the book of Joshua, chapter 13, with today's edition of Step by Step.
0: Joshua chapter 13. Now, there's a very natural outline to the book of Joshua based upon the content. The first four chapters deal with Israel entering into the land, actually the first five chapters, Israel entering into the promised land. Moses has passed away. Joshua is now the leader. They'll send spies into the land. They'll then come back and the Jordan River will be stopped and they'll walk across the Jordan. They'll gather together at Gilgal and they'll dedicate themselves once again to the Lord. The first five chapters.

back, and the Jordan River will be stopped, and they'll walk across the Jordan. They'll gather together at Gilgal, and they'll dedicate themselves once again to the Lord, the first five chapters. Then chapter 6 through chapter 12 is about them defeating the enemies. And they do battle with the cities of Jericho and Ai. They make a deal with the Gibeonites. And then the kingdoms, and they, remember, these are like city-states. Throughout southern Canaan, there are all these different cities, and they combine together, and they seek to attack Israel, and Israel defeats them. And then the same thing happens in the north. The northern kingdoms come together, and they seek to attack Israel, and Israel defeats them. And so by the close of chapter 12, collectively, the whole nation together has defeated all of these different kingdoms. In fact, if you look at the closing line of chapter 12, it says, all the kings, how many? 31. It says 31 kings were defeated. So they've conquered this area. A handful of the cities, God had designated them completely to destruction, and they were burned to the ground. But most of the cities now became the occupancy of the children of Israel. Now they have this land. And so we transition then into chapter 13. And chapter 13 comes to this next section where now the inheritance, the land for the nation of Israel, is going to be divided among the various tribes. And this will take us from chapter 13 all the way through chapter 22. It'll just be two different gatherings. One will take place at Gilgal. Gilgal was where Israel camped once they crossed the Jordan. They came into this area and they set up camp, and they'd all gathered together. They had the Passover there, and they return after all these battles. They return together collectively at Gilgal. And then there'll be another gathering at Shiloh. Shiloh is the place where they determined to set up the tabernacle. It was not far from the area between Ebal and Gerizim, where they gathered together and listened to the blessings and the curses and devoted themselves to following the Lord. They'll gather at Shiloh at a second time. And the purpose here is to distribute the land. And then the close of the book, chapters 23 and 24, is where Joshua will then proclaim his final message to the people, encouraging them to move forward and walk with the Lord. So what's happening, essentially, what maybe the primary message of the book of Joshua, is that the inheritance that God intended for his people is being given to them. This is an inheritance that has long eluded them. They spent years in Egypt, many of those years in slavery. Then they spent years wandering in the wilderness, and now they've finally come into the land, and their inheritance is going to be given to them. Okay, so the tribe of Manasseh, half of them took an allotment on the east side of the Jordan, and half of them took an allotment on the west side of the Jordan. Now, their inheritance, because it's tangible, because it's a land inheritance, can be illustrated with a map. But the giving and the receiving of the inheritance that the children of Israel were given by God illustrates for you and I the inheritance that we've been given by God. As a New Testament believer, a person who's under the new covenant, you too have an inheritance. But your inheritance is not a tangible land inheritance. There's no promise in the Bible that you're going to have land. So if you're still renting and you're looking for that Bible promise that someday the bank and you are going to own your house and you're going to pay insurance and taxes on it for all of time and eternity, you cannot find that verse, okay? There's not a land promise given to the New Testament believer. But there is inheritance given to the New Testament believer. And just as Israel's inheritance can be illustrated in a map, can be found in a map, our inheritance is something that can be found in the promise given to you. Some of the things that
are promised are eluded us because we've yet to surrender ourselves to Christ. Other things have eluded us because we haven't engaged in order to obtain those. And that's some of what we'll talk about. Let me share a couple of verses with you about this idea of inheritance. Ephesians chapter 1, verse 3, Paul begins to celebrate the things that belong to you and I because we're in a relationship with God through Jesus. He says, "Blessed be the God and Father of our Lord Jesus Christ, who has blessed us with every spiritual blessing in heavenly places in Christ." We can't draw a map for that. Can't put a map on the wall and show a location in the world and say, this is now belonging to you. These are the spiritual blessings that belong to us because we belong to God. Peter says the same thing in similar language, but it's a little longer. 1 Peter 1 at verse 3, "Blessed be the God and Father of our Lord Jesus Christ, who according to his abundant mercy," listen, "has begotten us again to a living hope through the resurrection of Jesus Christ from the dead." So you've been born again, and because you're born again, you have this hope. And he says it's an inheritance that is incorruptible. It's undefiled. It does not fade away. It's reserved in heaven for you. And you are kept by the power of God through faith for salvation that will ultimately be revealed in the last time. That's wonderful. Now, this inheritance that belongs to you, you don't have a Jordan River. You don't have a Gihon Spring. You don't have a Mount Hermon. You don't have a long and beautiful Mediterranean sea coast, right? You don't have a Negev. You don't have those aren't your inheritance. But what is your inheritance? Well, the Bible says that the love of God will fill your heart. You come to Christ and the love of God is shed abroad in your heart. You begin to understand God's love for you. You begin to fall in love with him. You begin to love others. You even begin to love enemy. God's just doing something inside of you. You have peace. It's a peace that doesn't make sense. It surpasses understanding. It's beyond your knowledge. If you were to parse out the things that you're facing, your peace wouldn't make any sense. And yet you're flooded with it because God grants it to you as a child of God. There's a joy that develops in you that is greater than any circumstance that you can face, that it's like a torrent of living water that comes out of you. Just this wonderful joy. There's a power that you have where you can overcome the sins of the flesh and you actually can be a witness to influence other people to come to faith in Christ and grow in a relationship with God. There is these wonderful promises that are yours. And then there's the produce or what God produces in you as you walk in a relationship with the Lord, where you've patience and kindness and care and shepherding, like these wonderful things that God produces. Those are the inheritance of the child of God. Again, you cannot find it on a map. You find it in the promises and you see them developed in your life as you follow Jesus. Now, with that said, we're going to learn some very practical lessons as we go through these chapters of Joshua. As Israel went on the map and took the inheritance that was given or received the inheritance that was given to them, we're going to learn how we can go into the promises and receive the inheritance that's given to us. Our approach is we're going to move very rapidly. We're going to cover, listen, chapters 13 through 19. And you say, oh, you're laughing at me. Okay. Now listen, the reason we're going to be able to do this is because we're going to lock the doors and keep you until midnight. The reason we're going to be able to do this is twofold. Number one is we're going to skip a bunch of stuff. And number two, we are going to just follow Joshua's approach. And Joshua's approach is to move very, very rapidly. These chapters 13 through 19, they are, again, there's two settings, Gilgal and Shiloh. And what's happening is they're distributing the land. And so most of it is each tribe being told,

the land that belongs to them. And since we can look at a map and just see the colors, and since most of these locations are foreign to us, it wouldn't do us a whole lot of good to just me mispronounce them and you not know where they are. So instead, we're going to follow this speed that Joshua goes, rapidly as these things are recorded. But what Joshua does is he stops at least four times along the way. The writer stops at least four times to pause and to instruct us about something that took place during this. So it's not from 13 to 19 just a list of locations given to tribes. They're actually pause points where there are very important lessons that we learn. And the lessons that we learn, they're not action lessons. We're not going to actually see people engaged in a battle or things like that. We're going to see conversations. But these conversations will then give us some insight into what happened. So let's get started. The first

people engaged in a battle or things like that. We're going to see conversations, but these conversations will then give us some insight into what happened. So let's get started. The first stop, chapter 13 through 19, is here in chapter 13, and we meet the tribes that are east of the Jordan. In fact, if we look down at chapter 13, verse 7, "Now therefore divide this land as inheritance to the nine tribes and the half tribe of Manasseh, with the other half tribe of the Reubenites and the Gadites. They've received their inheritance. They got it beyond the Jordan." So the first pause before the nine and a half tribes receive their inheritance, the first pause is to remind us that Reuben, Gad, and half Manasseh already received their inheritance. You'll notice that these three tribes, Reuben, Gad, half Manasseh, saw the land before they got to the land God intended for them, and they settled there. So that was already given to them. Now, we're going to reserve our comments on that because we're going to see a whole nother aspect of this when we get into chapter 21 and 22. So we'll come back to this. So we're not stopping with Joshua here. We're moving into chapter 14. Chapter 14 takes us to our second stop. And in chapter 14, again, they're all gathered together at Gilgal, and the first lot is cast. So they cast the die to determine who will receive the first inheritance. And the first inheritance will go to the land of Judah, or the tribe of Judah. And so Judah's gathered together, and they're about to be told where they get to live, right? So just imagine the state of Florida. We've all gathered together. We're going to cast lots based upon your family tribe, and you're going to be told where you get to live, right? Some of you are going to be stuck right next to Miami Airport, and others of you get to stay in Vero. So, right, so there's the lot being cast. But listen, before the land is given to them, an individual by the name of Caleb comes forward. And Caleb comes forward, and he addresses Joshua. And we're going to read through that. It's chapter 14. We're going to start at verse 6. I'm going to read to you till verse 15. "Then the children of Judah came to Joshua in Gilgal, and Caleb, the son of someone the Kenizzite, said to him, 'You know the word which the Lord said to Moses, the man of God, concerning you and me in Kadesh Barnea.'" So he's going back in time more than 40 years, when the children of Israel first attempted to enter into the promised land and the people refused to go in. He says, "You remember what God said? I was 40 years old when Moses, the servant of the Lord, sent me from Kadesh Barnea to spy out the land, and I brought back word to him as it was in my heart. Nevertheless, my brethren who went up with me made the heart of the people melt. Listen, but I wholly followed the Lord my God. So Moses swore on that day, saying, 'Surely the land where your foot has trodden shall be your inheritance and your children's forever, because you have wholly followed the Lord my God. And now behold, the Lord has kept me alive, as he said, these 45 years, ever since the Lord spoke the word to Moses while Israel wandered in the wilderness. And now here I am this day, 85 years old. As yet, I am as strong this day as on the day that Moses sent me. Just as my strength was then, so now is my strength for war, both for going out and coming in. Now therefore, give me this mountain of which the Lord spoke in that day, for you have heard in that day the Anakim were there, and that the cities were great and fortified. It may be that the Lord will be with me, and I shall be able to drive them out, as the Lord said.' And Joshua blessed him and gave Hebron to Caleb, the son of this guy, Jephunneh. He's not here. As an inheritance, Hebron therefore became the inheritance of Caleb, the Kenizzite,
to this day because

0: follow the Lord God of Israel. And the name of Hebron was formerly Kirjath Arba. Arba was the greatest man among the Anakim. Then the land had rest from war. So we read about, they're ready to distribute the land, and then Caleb walks up. He's 85. And he walks up and he says, 45 years ago, Moses told me that I could have the land that I put my feet on. And I'm here to claim that land right now. Before you talk about distributing the land to Judah, wherever it goes, I need you to give me the land that was promised to me by Moses. And three times in the text, we're told that he wholly followed the Lord. And there are three other times in Scripture that we're told he wholly followed the Lord. And so Caleb, he's his full commitment to the Lord, and now he's saying, I want you to give me the land. I think there's four maybe insights as I was looking through this text that might help us. How do I get the inheritance that God has for me? I look at my life and I think, well, I haven't really grown into who God has designed me to become. I keep stumbling over the same things over and over again. And how do I develop? How do I inherit what God has for me? And I think there are four lessons we can learn from Caleb. The first one's obvious. Caleb wholly followed the Lord. He was fully committed to the Lord. I remember, I'm old enough to remember when fortune cookies, when you open them, they used to say, Confucius said. They don't say that anymore. Okay, maybe it's not culturally appropriate anymore. But they used to say, Confucius said, and then there would be some quote. Now, I don't know anything about Far Eastern philosophy. So I don't know if Confucius said any of the things that I read in the fortune cookie. But I do remember Confucius said in one of my fortune cookies that the journey of 1,000 miles begins with one step. Right? So, I mean, I think the encouragement in that is get started. Like, get started. If you're gonna go somewhere, you've got to get started. But I think, you know, I'm not sure that that's super good advice. The journey of 1,000 miles has to start with one step in the right direction, or else you just made it 1,000 miles and a step. My wife was telling me, she was listening to a woman sharing a testimony about an experience she was going through, and she was traveling, and there was trouble with the weather, and so the plane that she was on, it had to be rerouted, and instead of landing at the airport that she intended to land at, it landed in an airport about an hour and a half away from that. And so the airline hired vans and drivers to drive the passengers to their final destination because they couldn't fly there. And so this woman, she's on this van, she's sitting there, they're driving for about an hour, when one of the other passengers opens up their phone and their GPS to see if they're close and realize they've gone an hour the wrong direction. They're now 2.5 hours away, right? So that makes you feel good inside. But you get the idea. It's like, so how do I wholly follow the Lord? The first thing is I've decided, I'm making the step that what I want to do is I want to live a life pleasing to God. You want the inheritance that God has for you? Just decide that. Just decide, I want to live pleasing to God. And now I just need to discover the details about how, in this particular circumstance, to be pleasing to God. And in the next circumstance, to be pleasing to God. But if I'm still wrestling with whether or not I want to please God or I want to please myself, I'm never going to get my hands on the inheritance that God has for me. Caleb wholly followed the Lord. The second thing that we notice about Caleb is that Caleb knew where strength was found. Listen to this verse. This is Numbers 14:24. It's describing Caleb. It says, my servant Caleb, because he has a different spirit in him and has followed me fully, I'll bring him to the land. So God's describing him and he's saying he followed me fully and he had a different spirit in him. And that spirit's revealed in our text, where we read here that he says, I'm as strong this day as the day that Moses sent me. Now he's 85 and he's referring back to being 40. I'm not 85, but I'm not as strong as I was when I was 40. And I wasn't super strong then. So you look at this and you think, is he one of those guys Is he one of those guys where he won't listen to his kids and they should take his car keys away, but he just won't have anything to do with it? And it's like Mr. Magoo and causing accidents everywhere he's driving around. He's just thinking, I'm fine. I'm fine. Okay, is that it? I don't think so. I think there's a secret. If we keep reading, it says, I'm as strong this day as the day Moses sent me, just as my strength was then. So now is my strength for war, for going out and coming in. His strength then wasn't in his own abilities. He learned to find strength in the Lord.
1: It's encouraging to know that you've been listening to today's edition of Step by Step. 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The Israelite people had been walking in the wilderness for years, but they were finally going to enter the promised land. This entry wasn't without struggle, doubt, and some fear. 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